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5: And our Prophet sallallahu alaihi wasallam was asked, "Ayyu salati afdal?" Which salah is the best salah? What is the best salah? So our Prophet sallallahu alaihi wasallam responded to that question that the best salah after the fard is the salatul layl. It is the salah that is prayed at night. That is the salah of tahajjud. We just recited Surah Isra, verse 79. وَمِنَ اللَّيْلِ فَتَهَجَّدْ بِهِ نَافِلَةً لَكْ. And during the night, then pray tahajjud as a nafila for you. عَسَىٰ أَن يَبَعْثَكَ رَبُّكَ مَقَامًا مَحْمُودًا. It is possible, it is likely that Allah subhanahu wa ta'ala will resurrect you upon the praiseworthy station. So a reminder to myself and all of you of the beauty of the salah, the benefits of the salah, the blessings that Allah subhanahu wa ta'ala has mentioned regarding salat al-tahajjud. 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Stand the night except a little bit of it. قُمْ اللَّيْلَ إِلَّا قَلِيلًا نِصْفَهُ. 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And recite the Quran with tartil during that half. So can you imagine from the very beginning our Prophet sallallahu alaihi wasallam is told to pray salat al-tahajjud. And in Surah Isra we just recited right now that Allah subhanahu wa ta'ala mentioned to him, وَمِنَ اللَّيْلِ فَتَهَجَّدْ بِهِ. And in the night, do your tahajjud. نَافِلَةً لَكْ. It is something that is nafila. It is not fard. Our Prophet sallallahu alaihi wasallam said, Allah subhanahu wa ta'ala comes down to the lower heavens in the last third of the night. Allah himself descends down. Allah comes down in the last third of the night. And he asks, who is there that is praying? Who is there that is wanting to be forgiven? I shall forgive him. Who is there asking me? I will give him. Who is there invoking? I shall respond. So Allah subhanahu wa ta'ala comes down and he's saying, who is there? Who's there? So our scholars have said, Anyone who wants a private audience with Allah, this is his opportunity. Anyone who wants to be engaged in a private conversation, Allah is opening his doors. Who is there? I will respond. Another scholar said, anybody who wants his dua to be answered, but he's not praying tahajjud, doesn't really want his dua to be answered. You really want something, but you're not using this opportunity. Allah is telling you, who is there who's making dua? I will give him what he wants. Who is there asking me? I shall respond. Who is there wanting to be forgiven? I shall forgive him. In the last third of the night, that is the opportunity to engage in this private conversation. Now, brothers and sisters, it is true that the best tahajjud is the last third of the night. That is no doubt about it. However, it is permissible to perform tahajjud earlier than this. And our scholars have said that the window of tahajjud is between Salatul Isha when you finish it and the beginning of the Adhan of Fajr. So when you finish praying Isha and before the Adhan of Fajr, this entire window is the opportunity of tahajjud. And some of the Sahaba, that not all the Sahaba were able to pray in the last third. And Abu Hurairah radiallahu anh, because he was busy preparing, memorizing knowledge, whatnot, Abu Hurairah radiallahu anh, at certain points of his life was not able to pray in the last third of the night. So he advised his students that my master, my mentor, my Khalil, my beloved, meaning the Prophet ﷺ, told me that whoever is not able to pray in the last part of the night, let him pray in the earlier part of the night. And so sometimes Abu Huraira would not wake up. He was not somebody that was wasting his time. He was doing khidmah to the religion. So he would pray tahajjud before going to sleep after Salat al-Isha. In other words, brothers and sisters, those of us who are not able to wake up before Fajr by an hour, before Fajr by 2 hours, that is the ideal time. If you're not able to do that, then you may still share the blessings of tahajjud by praying tahajjud before going to sleep. And that is exactly what we are doing right now. We are able to get the share of salat at tahajjud by praying after Isha and before going to sleep. And that is a habit that inshallah we should start now. But let's make this habit every single night of praying salat at tahajjud. Our Prophet sallallahu alaihi wasallam said, "Alaykum bi qiyam al-layl." I advise you, I encourage you to pray at night. Why? He gave us 4 or 5 reasons. Number one, he said, because it is the manner and the custom of the righteous people in all times and places. إِنَّهَا دَأْبُ الصَّالِحِينَ مِنْ قَبْلِكُمْ. The salih, the good people, they would pray tahajjud. When you pray tahajjud, you will be amongst them. Number two, our Prophet sallallahu alaihi wasallam said, it is مَقْرَبَةٌ لِلْرَبِّ. It brings you close to Allah subhanahu wa ta'ala. Number three, our Prophet sallallahu alaihi wasallam said, مُنْهَاتٌ عَنِ الْإِثْمِ. It prevents you from committing sins. Brothers and sisters, when you pray tahajjud at night, your day will also become more blessed. You cannot pray tahajjud at night and then go about backbiting and stabbing and ghibah in the daytime. Your tahajjud will make you a better person. Number four, our Prophet sallallahu alaihi wasallam said, "Mukaffiratul lidhunub." Your sins fall off. Your sins become nothing. Allah will forgive them. And number five, and this is an amazing blessing, our Prophet sallallahu alaihi wasallam said, and it removes the diseases from your body. In other words, he is saying, even from a medical and a health perspective, praying tahajjud will make you more healthy. And these are the words of the Prophet sallallahu alaihi wasallam. So Allah subhanahu wa ta'ala is telling us, وَمِنَ اللَّيْلِ فَتَهَجَّدْ بِهِ. And during the night, pray tahajjud. Any part of the night, the beginning of the night, the middle of the night, or the best is the last third of the night. And subhanAllah, the ending of this verse, عَسَى أَن يَبْعَثَكَ رَبُّكَ مَقَامًا مَحْمُودًا. Perhaps because you pray tahajjud, perhaps Allah will give you the maqam al-mahmood. And what is the maqam al-mahmood? It is the highest station given to any man. It is the highest maqam. It is the maqam that will be praised by all of mankind, the first of them and the last of them. The hadith is in Sahih Bukhari, that on the Day of Judgment, people are going to become worried, anxious, they will become terrified, and they will want Judgment Day to start. They're going to be so worried about the next step that they're willing to just get the results right here and now. And so they will go to our father Adam, and they will say to Adam, "Oh Adam, Why don't you ask Allah to begin Judgment Day? We don't want to wait this long. And Adam alayhi salam will say, today my Lord has become so angry. It is an anger he has never had before. He will never have again. So don't come to me. I'm worried about myself. Nafsi, nafsi. I'm not going to ask anything. Go to somebody else. Go to Nuh alayhi salam. So they will go to Nuh. The same conversation. He will also say, I'm worried about my sins and myself. And go to somebody else. Go to Ibrahim. Ibrahim will say the same thing. Say, go to Musa. Musa will say the same thing. Say, go to Isa. So this is now a delegation of all of mankind, Muslims, Christians, Jews, Buddhists, Hindus, everybody. Because on Judgment Day, everybody's going to know Islam is true. On Judgment Day, there's going to be but one God. Everybody knows that is the true God. There's not going to be any difference of opinion. Then they will go to the Prophet sallallahu alaihi wasallam, and they will say, you are the one whom Allah has chosen. You are this, you are that. Can you stand in front of Allah and make shafa'ah for all of us so that Judgment Day begins? And so the Prophet sallallahu alaihi wasallam will say, this is my job. Ana laha, ana laha. This is my task. This is my task. And he will then stand in front of the throne of Allah, as the hadith says. And he will then fall into sajda and stay there for as long as Allah wills. And the Prophet ﷺ said, at that point, Allah will teach me how to praise Him in a manner I don't know right now. He will teach me a new way to praise Him. I don't know how. And then Allah will say to me, Ya Muhammad sallallahu alayhi wa sallam, irfa' ra'sak, sal tu'ta, ishfa' tushaffa'. Raise up your head, Ya Rasulullah. Ask, you shall be given. Intercede, your intercession will be accepted. That is the Maqam al-Mahmood. The one person who will represent mankind, the delegate, the ambassador, that all of mankind will praise. Maqam al-Mahmood, the praiseworthy Maqam. This is the Maqam al-Mahmood. And it is the highest Maqam any human is given. And only one person will be given it. And it is our Prophet sallallahu alayhi wasallam. And look, this Maqam was linked to Salat al-Tahajjud. وَمِنَ اللَّيْلِ فَتَهَجَّدْ بِهِ نَافِلَةً لَكَ عَسَى أَنْ يَبْعَثَكَ رَبُّكَ مَقَامًا مَحْمُودًا. So brothers and sisters, let us pray tahajjud as much as we can. Whoever cannot pray every night, once a week, once a month, there should be something in our daily routine, weekly routine, monthly routine. Now, by the way, you should know, yes, by unanimous consensus, tahajjud is nafil. It is not fard, it's not wajib. However, some scholars said that tahajjud was fard for the Prophet sallallahu alaihi wasallam, and others said that he made it fard upon himself, and that seems to be the correct opinion. Not that Allah made it fard, but he made it obligatory that I'm never going to leave tahajjud. And our Prophet sallallahu alaihi wasallam never left tahajjud in his entire life.

0: and pray in the small watches of the morning, it would be an additional prayer or spiritual profit. For thee, soon will thy Lord raise thee to a station of praise and glory. Say, O my Lord, let my entry be by the gate of truth and honor, and likewise my exit by the gate of truth and honor. And grant me from thy presence an authority to aid me. And say, truth has now arrived and falsehood perished. For falsehood is by its nature bound to perish. Verily Allah Most High has spoken the truth.
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1: Are Muslim women oppressed? What were women like in the time of the Prophet? I had the pleasure of discussing this topic with Alima Ashfaq during her visit to Toronto from the UK for the Being Me conference. Alima is the founder and director of I Am Alima and Women of Ilm, a movement to revive the love of knowledge. She is also an instructor at the Online Islamic University. Here's our interview with her now. Welcome to the show, Alima.
2: Thank you.
1: So I'm going to ask you a very heavy type of a question. How can we deal with this notion that Muslim women are oppressed?
2: Okay. I want to start by some advice that Imam Abdullah, he gave me. I deliver lectures on regularly in the UK and at times internationally. And he said to me, when you go into that audience, it is very delusional and it is unfair for you to have that expectation that you are totally going to change their perception of women in Islam. But what you can do is you can plant the seed. You can plant the seed. And when we look back at Islamic history, we truly learn that Islam is not oppressive. We have an example. It starts off by Hawa alayhi salam, who is, you know, the wife of Adam, Eve. From an Islamic perspective, which is very different to the Christian outlook, not to take any devotion away from them, is that Eve was aimed for Adam alayhi salam for being thrown out of, you know, heaven. So from the beginning, Islam changes that. And you go back to the sunnah of the Prophet ﷺ, he is a liberator. From the very beginning, he changed the perception with the hadith. And I'll mention one, is that those who have daughters, you know, who have one daughter or two daughters and they look after them, they will be a shield for them on the Day of Judgment in Al-Bukhari. And when you look at that, what is a shield? A shield defends you. What do? You clean a shield regularly. Any father who wants to go to paradise, he will be looking after his daughter. So from the very beginning of Islam, the Prophet, peace be upon him, he changed the perception. And I'll mention one example, Samra bint Nahik. And Muslims
1: are... Who was that?
2: Sorry. So Samra bint Nahik, an amazing example. She was chosen to go around the marketplaces in Medina and to make sure she was enjoining good and forbidding evil. Samra bint Nahik, meaning in our equivalent, she was a policewoman. She was outside her home. She was strong. She was confident. The men and women were scared of her.
1: And this is in the time of the Prophet.
2: This is in the time of the Prophet. And, you know, after you had examples, you have Ash-Shifa, you have so many amazing women. So how do we dispel those misconceptions? You go back to Islamic history. You go back and you see these countless women. And us in the UK, one thing I always say is the alternative narrative and the alternative reality that the West puts forward to us, it's not something that we want, because we have objectification, we have sexualization of women. Whereas what Islam does, it paints an amazing picture. And whenever I, the last point, whenever I deliver a lecture, I always say, I don't begin that women are pearls and women have to be covered. You know why? Because the non-Muslim is sitting in the audience. They're like, okay, what about this woman over here? What about in like Pakistan or India or in Saudi? Women are not allowed to drive. You know, that's what they're thinking. So they're not going to pay attention to me. However, you can plant that seed. You can give those examples. And Dr. Akram al-Nadwi, he makes an amazing statement. He says, you know, rarely in other cultures and rarely in other religions do we judge their failures by their faith. The problem we have with Islam is everyone's judging the failures of the Muslim community by, you know, by what people do, by what individuals who are Muslim do. So we have to, detach ourselves from, you know, what Muslims do and look at what Islam does. Islamic history changes that. And I can give you countless examples.
1: How do we, I heard you mention twice about, you know, it's important of planting the seed. What is that seed and how do you actually do it?
2: The way you plant that seed, so it depends on the individual. There are those individuals that are concerned and, you know, they are Muslim and they're concerned. There are some amazing literature. There are amazing audio series on the line. Again, you've got Al-Muhaddithat, Dr. Akram Al-Nadwi. You've got Dr. Omar Farooq Abdullah. He's got Great Women in Islam. You've got Dr. Hisham Al-Awadi. He's got Women Around the Beloved. You've got Imam Abdullah that does some amazing lectures on women. You've got Aisha Bouli. She does a biography of thousands of women. You know, so we have these amazing resources that if you need to start a journey through them, and once you get through them, you will realize that narrative that is taught about Muslim women within the Muslim community and the non-Muslim community is not necessarily reflective of the dynamics of the prophetic society. So once you get, and I will say, anybody go through those resources, come back and tell us if you think Muslim women are oppressed. It's not the case. And it's how we judge the Quran and how we judge the Sunnah. You have to judge it from a non-biased perspective. When you're non-biased and when you look at it in a wholesome way, you will be able to appreciate it. Without that, you will always assume that Muslim women are oppressed.
1: So I want to, I know you were here for a conference meeting, yeah. And you focused on the life of Aisha radiallahu anha. So can you share with us, I guess, some more not that the examples you've given so far aren't concrete, but more practical examples, because she suffered a lot as well, right?
2: Yeah, Aisha radiallahu anha, she went through everything. And if we want to understand the status of women in Islam, we do it through her, because she is the spiritual link between us and the Prophet alayhi salatu wasalam. For example, you had Hawla bint Tha'laba, female companion, came to Aisha radiallahu anha, and she said, my husband, he won't stay with me lovingly, but he won't divorce me either. She was upset. Meaning here, Aisha radiallahu anha is being the marriage counselor. And Aisha radiallahu anha, she was hurt, because this is a woman that's concerned. She went to the Prophet, peace be upon him, and she said, Khawla came to me, may Allah be pleased with her, and her husband is treating her unjustly. And a Quranic verse was revealed to say that you either stay with them or you divorce them. You are not allowed to abuse a woman in that way. Allah subhanahu wa ta'ala, He's watching. And I was reading the verse today, actually, and within the verse it says that if you forgive them, if you forgive them, God is all pardoning. Because Khawla did not want to split up from her husband. She loved him and he loved her, but there were domestic issues in place. So for that reason, they came together and they had that loving relationship. But look how Aisha radiallahu anha, she deals with that. She was slandered. And away from that is Aisha radiallahu anha, she was an amazing scholar. She narrated 2,210 hadith. Aisha radiallahu anha, she taught 80 male scholars. So here, the men had no problem taking from women. They weren't like, oh, I can't take from her because she's a woman. She was teaching the men, she was conversing with them. Umar bin Khattab, may Allah be pleased with him, would come to her and seek her advice. Uthman would seek her advice. And one example I have to share, it's so amazing, is during the time of Ali radiallahu anh, the Muslim community, they were going through a few domestic issues.
1: Yeah.
2: Everybody does, and it's in the wisdom of God they took place, because the fact that they took place, we know how to deal with domestic issues. So there's always wisdom there. And another female went to Hajj, and she tried to give some water to Uthman, may Allah be pleased with him, and they didn't let her. So Aisha radiallahu anha says, I'm going to Hajj. Look how confident she was. Aisha radiallahu anha, she teaches women that you can have a role in society. And the greatest thing we learn from Aisha is her connection with Allah. That we as Muslim women, the more successful we are, the more connected we need to be to God. Because what this society does, and what all societies have done, is they divorce the woman from, divorce the woman from her femininity in the name of progression. So, motherhood will deprive you of, having a career. Getting married will deprive you from, you won't have that life anymore.
1: And that's not just a Muslim.
2: No.
1: That's a universal. There are articles about how, once you have children, then you can't progress to a certain level in your career.
2: Us in the West, we're exhausted, by the way, because we want to work. We want to have that we want to have that career. We're looking after our children. Whereas what Islam has done is, and this is an injunction, that the responsibility is on the men. Like, that's a responsibility upon them. And, you know, it's how we view the hadith. Like, oh, my God, men are given the right to go out to work and women aren't. No, it's a responsibility. It's hard. It's tough. And whereas women, they have the right to work and they have the right to not to work. I know many women that are forced out in the workplace because that it's the culture that men, women need to work. So Islam gives them that if you want to work, you can. If you don't, you don't have to. Your husband should provide for you. But your responsibility as parents is your children. No, they are your responsibility. But that does not stop you from being successful. And that's why we have the muhaddithat. You have countless women who, you know, they were involved in society. An important point is, a majority of the muhaddithat, their fathers were imams, they were scholars, they were muftis, they were qadis, meaning the most conservative men had the most active daughters. But in our time, the most conservative individuals are apparently too strict, and they end up oppressing their women the most. So we have to go back in Islamic history, and when we do, like, this is just like a tidbit.
1: I know.
2: Like, you're like, oh,
1: I'm like so excited. So, I know you're also teaching a course on online. Can you share with us a little bit about that if people are interested in learning more?
2: Okay, so I'm teaching Al-Mu'minat with the Islamic Online University, and this course has changed my life completely because when I put in the course together, I'm reading a journal. I'm like, oh my God, I need to read another one. I need to read another one. So the first session was, why is gender a legitimate topic? Because there are individuals that think, why do we have to speak about women? You know, why do we always go on about the topic of women? It's incredibly legitimate. We went through comparative religion from a Western perspective and an Eastern perspective, as well as a historical one. And the reason why I did that is so you appreciate the Renaissance during the Prophet, alayhi salatu wasalam. And then we went on, you know, how does the Quran and Sunnah transform attitudes related to women? We go on, we deal with the misconceptions, you know, conceptions within the Muslim community, like a woman's voice is awra, you know, women aren't allowed in the masjid. And if I can share,
1: and just to be clear, that's not true.
2: That's
1: right?
2: Not the
1: just
2: case. So. An interesting point is, you know, Umar bin Khattab, the second Khalifa, he had a wife, you know, his wife Atika. So Umar bin Khattab, radiallahu anhu, he didn't like his wife going to the masjid, but he never forbade her. We understand it was a domestic issue, meaning, you know, like husband, oh, I don't want you to go there. You know, oh, a wife, like, I don't want you to go there. It's a domestic issue. It's not Islamic. But Umar bin Khattab never forbade his wife. He never stopped her from going to the masjid. And when Umar bin Khattab, you know, when he passed away, they say it's reported that Atika was in the masjid, meaning until the day he passed away, he didn't stop her from going to the mosque. And someone came to Atika, you know, like people influenced. He's like, why do you go to the mosque when Umar doesn't like you going? She says, if he told me not to go, I wouldn't go. Like, she's a wife. If my husband told me not to do something, and I'd be like, okay, fine, I won't do it. It makes you happy and it's not going to kill me. So fine. But she's like, the day he tells me not to go, I won't go. He never told her. So here, Umar bin Khattab, the second Khalifa, is one of the strongest characters in Islam. We paint him as harsh. He was not harsh. It was incredibly amazing. He never stopped his women. And you have individuals and brothers and men and at times women who don't have as much knowledge, whose spirituality is not that high. They're stopping women in the name of what? Vested interests, power structures to keep the women out. Because when women become involved, for them, it's something that they can't tolerate. It's something that they don't know how to tolerate. So it's amazing. Like, I'm throwing these in because
1: I'm
2: you realize.
1: So, yeah, into
2: it's amazing. I can, like, throw stuff at you, like, all day, and you're like, wow. But the whole point is you appreciate that the faith is more dynamic and more wider than our perception of what it is.
1: Perfect. Thank you so much. This was so inspiring, and I'm really looking forward to the course.
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0: A very good morning, assalamu alaikum, and welcome to your Friday morning, the 18th of September. It corresponds with the 6th of Rabiul Thani, 1448. I am Tashreeq Trubadi with Khalil Katrada and a technician, Lukman Brown. A very warm welcome to a Friday morning, Jumu'ah Mubarak. I hope you are well and in good spirits this morning. There's lots to get through, particularly as we test the public's mood ahead of the local government elections. The Constitutional Court has thrown out the Public Procurement Act. What does this mean for ensuring that corruption is kept out of government's projects? Treasury's proposed framework to centralize unclaimed financial assets has now drawn opposition. And in the Rands and Cents report, we'll have a look at the Greater BRICS economic bloc. What does it look like at the moment? What purpose does it serve? And where does it stand on its own independent currency? We then speak to the Good or / Rise Mzansi mayoral candidate, Brett Heron. That coming up at around 8 o'clock or 5 past 8 this morning. So stick around with us as we bring you the latest news, weather, traffic, markets, and a whole lot more. It is in our AD Radio 786 and 100.4 FM. Mr. Katrada, you're well. Assalamu alaikum.
1: Wa alaikum assalam wa rahmatullah. Jumu'ah Mubarak to you, to one and all out there. I hope everybody's feeling well. I hope you're feeling a lot better today, brother.
0: Much better than I felt, I think, yesterday. I don't think it was just an episode of the sinus, because as it stands, my chest is on fire, and I just kept on sleeping and, yeah, feeling completely lethargic all of yesterday. So, yeah, you know, this is the curse of doing morning radio, in that yesterday I left earlier, took some stuff, hoping that, of course, I was going to feel much better. Yesterday afternoon, clearly, there were some meetings that I've planned for later today that I had to cancel. But I thought I would have been, because I thought it was just a sinus episode, so I should clear out by this morning. But yeah, you know, it's not entirely the case. So yeah, whatever this is, it is rather unfortunate, because it makes me feel not that great. But otherwise, we're here, we're good to go, and we have, of course, the next 2 hours and a bit to bring you into the loop of what's happening in and around the world. There's lots happening internationally. There's some movement on the oil per barrel price. The Fed has pronounced in the United States on interest rates. Some petrol filling stations in the U.S. have started running out of what they call gas or petrol. And so there are lots to be pieced together, and I will attempt to try and do so between now and 9 o'clock this morning. Everything all right on the roads this morning?
1: Yeah, everything was fine on the roads this morning. I arrived with, you know, the roads were open, and I think a lot has to do with the weather itself. You know, the weather is easing things compared to Monday morning, and that's the thing. And then also, you know, kids are being wrapping up with the exams. I think there's one or two papers some have to write next week. But most of the kids are going to be home from this coming Friday already. You know that last week people normally don't go to school. And when that starts to happen, the roads does tend to ease up quite a bit. But please, people, if there is anything happening on your side of the road, 078-16-1112. Or if there's something you'd like to share with us, send it to that number, 078-16-1112. You can do a voice note, or you can write out a message to us.
0: And also, it's Friday, so the roads are usually busier, you know, around this time. Already this morning, we had a number of run-ins with taxi drivers. You know, I cross over. My route to work involves Jake's Herville Drive over the N2 Bridge, and there's a number of vehicles usually. So what you want to do is, when you get to that intersection just over the N2 Bridge, you stick to the left lane, because almost all the time you'll have taxis and buses blocking the intersection, because the robot going the opposite direction is yet to turn green. So you kind of know which lane to move into. But there are occasions like this morning where you have, you know, taxis just blocking off the entire intersection. So it takes some time to be able to get through that intersection. But as I saw in the distance, well, not the far distance, one of those traffic officers that run on the end on the highways, the almost like the highway patrol traffic officers, and speeding off from there, going in the direction of Mitchell's Plain, driving past that traffic depot. So he wasn't rushing to the depot, but driving at an incredible speed. It's one of those posh, fancy BMWs, you know, the high-end BMWs that these traffic officers drive. And I wonder, because, you know, the lights were on and it was static. It was not, didn't seem like there was an emergency. And we, you know, sit with scenarios where even traffic officers from time to time appears to be speeding, and it doesn't, to me at least, seem like there is an emergency that they are chasing. And I think this is, again, part of the problem that we sit with when you look at, you know, how not leading with by example or with impunity some of them act, that certainly can just make driving on the roads really, really frustrating. So if there is anything happening on the route where you're heading this morning of a similar nature, or you're witnessing anything that you want to talk to me about, 0786 10 11 12, you can send a text or a voice note to that number. We have lots of sports coming up this weekend. Of course, the English Premier League. It's been a terrible start to the season for Manchester United. The season, of course, is still quite premature. It's still quite early into the season. But what we've started out with is what has made this entire experience really, really difficult. You know, the optimism that Man United was hoping for. There's also the Springboks that's preparing to take on the Aussies, Australia, very, very soon. And of course, the Aussies, I'll play you a clip a little bit later about how they've already begun to analyse the Springboks. So looking forward to hearing what is going to come from that test series. So sports coming away at around 20 past 7 this morning, so stick around with Radio 786 on 100.4 FM. Today's weather, well, Khalil Al-Kathrada will of course bring you the very latest in much greater detail, but as it stands right now, the Western Cape, of course, will be looking pretty okay. We're done with the rain. We're done with the wind. Will begin to subside later in the day. There will still be some presence of wind, but we're looking in. We're in for some cooler, calmer skies as we head on into the weekend. A more comprehensive weather report comes your way in just a bit. So stick around with us. This is NRA on Radio 786. We start here, where South Africa is preparing for the 2026 local government elections. Understanding the public mood has never been far more important. The latest barometer and perception survey paints a sobering picture, showing that the country is firmly rooted in a scenario of stagnation, while citizens increasingly fear either a decline or dramatic renewal. The findings also reveal a deep crisis of trust in government, even as South Africans continue to place confidence in employers, businesses, and the people closest to them. What do these trends mean for political parties shaping their election campaigns? And what do they tell us about the choices that voters have to make in November? Here now, from from that barometer study, the perception survey, is the project lead, Kolelwa Kashe Katia, on the line with us. A very good morning and welcome.
2: Good morning, and good morning to your listeners at home, and thank you for having me.
0: Thank you very much for having joined us. What scenarios are you working with in this study?
2: The scenarios that we're working with right now have a horizon that is set at 2035. And so the key question that it seeks to answer is, what will South Africa look like by year 2035? And now this will be after two national elections. There would have been the 2029 election and then the 2034 election. And now, as you've just mentioned, we are heading towards a local government election. So those are some of the markers on these pathways that we've developed. And this is based on rigorous research with interviews with captains of industry, leaders of political parties, academics, you know, top researchers. And because we started them during COVID, we had realized that the notion of COVID was regarded as a black swan, and it should not have been. And this is one of global phenomena that we need to be paying attention to. And that's why we started looking at all these global trends, you know, like pandemics, also the geopolitics. And South Africa happens to be right in the middle of some of the major geopolitical shifts, you know, with the emergence of BRICS Plus. There's also, I mean, there was the conflict in Ukraine around that time with Russia, and also now South Africa taking Israel to the ICJ. So all those things are considered as the economy, the local economy, and socio-political issues. And we then took all those interviews and we came up with what we named variables, which are really discrete statements about the future. And they all came from these respondents. And remember, these are CEOs of mining companies. It's political leaders, senior government executives, unemployed young people. And we tried to ensure that the sample represents the country.
0: Okay. And what are they envisaging the country will look like in 2035?
2: Well, there's three storylines. One is the Hadida Nation, which is where we are right now, according to the barometer, which then measures. And this is a noisy nation where we are bickering, very loud democracy, just like the Hadida bird, where we blame shifting, blaming everyone, blaming our history, blaming the next person, and so on. However, there are two other scenarios that we might swing to, because the expression of Hadida is so much. If you read the article that you had produced, it's over 70% indicators pointed to a Hadida scenario. The other two scenarios, the first one is a deepening of that chaotic, loud, bickering nation where it slips into an authoritarian-led government, as an authoritarian coalition that came in as a response to crime, but then it became heavy-handed. There's criminal syndicates that soon capture it, and now this is like a deepening of state capture, where in any sector you can imagine there is a capture by criminal syndicates and cartels and so on. So, I mean, this is where South Africa really faces a collapse. The other one is also, it starts with that deepening, but then citizens rise up in response to this. So we reach a tipping point wherein citizens rise up, and this movement is led by social movements, NGOs, faith-based organizations, you know, young people, artists, much like the Miss Democratic movement of the 1980s. So there is a moment where there's a rupture, and then we reset after that moment. And this is movements that are led from the grassroots level. They also eventually form a coalition, as we know from now on, we will always have coalition governments. So all three scenarios have a coalition government of one form or another. But then what we're seeing right now is that we are in deep conflict. We're not at collapse yet, but we are nearing it. And we may deepen it and slip into the other scenario, which is the vulture culture. And that is really a scavenging nation. Or we may rise up and, you know, reset. But then that takes a kind of a rupture for that moment of reset to happen.
0: Okay, I mean, that's painting all scenarios. It does give us one cogent view about what we think South Africa will look like. There's either the rupture, or there's the keeping steady, or there is the rebuilding. I mean, those are three very different scenarios. And is there then a way, without calling on, you know, the prophets, is there a way to determine what is the most likely scenario?
2: So this is what the Barometer and Perception Survey did, and we launched that. We released those results on Friday. So as I was saying, the Barometer is telling us that today in 2026, we are in that Hadida nation, which is that recrimination, blame shifting, screaming at each other. But the expression thereof is so much, it's about 72%. And then the next one is the vulture culture. But when we went to the perception survey, we went and spoke to people, instead of collecting data, because the barometer is based on hard data from Stats SA, from Afrobarometer, from many other data sources. So this is data based, and it's telling us that we are a bickering nation. But when we spoke to South Africans, we took a sample of about 5,700 people in taxis and malls, and they believe that we are in the vulture culture. And we were trying to understand why it's so different. But then again, I mean, these are perceptions, they're not based on data. But also that data is based on research that was done in the past 12 months. So it's results that have come out and have been published, whether it's the HSRC or Stats SA and so on. Whereas the perceptions, the question we're asking them is like, where do you think the country is going? So they perceive that we are supposed to be in the a vulture culture, which is the criminal cartels. There's another dimension. Everyone has been watching the Madlanga Commission. So, that whole narrative of cartels having, seized the state is becoming a reality. However, data tells us that not yet, that this is about 20% expression of that criminality and that capture by these syndicates that, even seize, the spaces of the ICUMs that are left by the state that is left hollowed out. So you'd find that, you're starting to see it with the water mafia and many other strange things.

0: bring. And in fact, they predict a future where it's going to be a race to the bottom before things get any better.
1: Yes, that's correct. But when we looked further in the data, we found that the young people, those who were under 30 years old in that sample, yes, they do say we are in heading for the vulture culture. But what was interesting is that, for you know, they've got the biggest hope. When you look at how much they think WEVA will happen next year, there's about 34% of young people under 30 believe that we can actually have that reset in the next 12 months. So it's interesting. And also, we also looked at income, and it was the lowest income earners who also have this belief that the country will reset. And when you look at the highest paid people in the country, these are the ones who are saying it's over. That's it. The country's gone to the dogs.
0: All right. These are, of course, perceptions. Let's see what the reality will bring. Thank you very much, Kolelwa. Kashe Katia on the line with us there, the project lead for the Indlamithi scenarios. They've done a barometer check. It's a barometer and perception survey. And the latest reveal that things are going to get a lot more worse before they get any better. 11 minutes now before 7 o'clock. NRA on Radio 786. A very warm welcome. Of course, this is a Friday morning, and if there's anything happening on the route where you're heading, let us know on 0786 10 11 12.
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3: There's a motor vehicle accident along Butlaray Road and Anandal Street in Kells River. Two vehicles involved in this accident. It will slow you down this morning as that is a congestion point. Then another motor vehicle accident, this time along a head-on collision at Baden-Powell Drive and Iselieben Road. Towing is on the scene and there is lane closure, so you can expect some delays over there. Then along the N2 inbound at Jan Smuts Drive, there's lane closures due to a motor vehicle accident which has occurred. And then another motor vehicle accident, this time in Greenpoint along High Level and Hill Street, and emergency services are on the scene currently. There's a request to please approach with caution and try and use the lower main road instead of going up High Level Road, as that will become congested. Please do remember to buckle up and also keep a very safe following distance.
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3: Durban is rainy, going from 17 to 18 degrees. Sunny skies for Johannesburg, going from 9 to 22 degrees. Gqeberha is partly cloudy, going from 13 to 19 degrees. Bloemfontein is rainy, going from 10 to 16 degrees. For Cape Town and our beautiful suburbs today, sunny days expected, with a southeasterly wind reaching speeds of up to 35 kilometers per hour. And our temperatures, well, they should range from a low of 12 to a high of 21 degrees.
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3: The US dollar is currently busy trading at 16.24 rand. The Chinese yuan at 2.42 rand. The British pound, 21.71 rand. The euro, 18.66 rand. The Turkish lira, 33 cents. The real, 4.33 rand. The Malaysian ringgit, 3.95 rand. Brent crude oil is coming in at $103.96 per barrel. Gold is coming in at $4,347.38 per ounce. And silver arrives at $65.82 per ounce this morning.
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0: World leaders may speak of a ceasefire, but we know that nothing has changed in Gaza. The inhumane Israeli siege continues. Palestinian families and orphans are still being murdered, still being starved, and still being denied basic humanitarian aid. In just 2 years, the Israeli entity has slaughtered tens of thousands of Palestinians. Thousands more have been martyred since the Zionist occupation of Palestine began in 1948. The West remains complicit. Arab leaders talk of peace, but they enable genocide. The companies behind popular fast food outlets, soft drinks, and clothing brands are still directly funding and supporting genocide. 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
3: Assalamu alaikum and good morning with the news. I'm Khalil Kathrada. The Matlanga Commission has heard fresh allegations that prison gangs are infiltrating correctional facilities and influencing officials. National Correctional Services Commissioner Makoto Tobahale, who testified at the commission, says gangsters sometimes commit crimes deliberately to gain access to prisons. Once inside, they allegedly align themselves with powerful prison gangs, particularly the notorious 28s. Tobahale said to the commission that gangs use bribery and extortion to recruit and manipulate correctional officers. He explained that seemingly harmless interactions such as sharing cigarettes can be used to build trust and compromise officials. The commissioner warned that a growing gang activity in prisons is placing additional strain on department resources. He said funding intended for advanced security systems is being affected by budget constraints. According to Tobahale, the department's budget has been reduced by 11 billion rand over the past 5 years. Another witness is expected to appear before the commission tomorrow. A vessel has been struck in the Strait of Hormuz. Iran's IRGC Navy says the Togo-flagged oil tanker was hit last night as it attempted to illegally cross the waterway. It adds that the tanker, named Tren, caught fire as a result and came to a halt. The IRGC says the tanker attempted the crossing after being provoked and deceived by the United States. The Iranian forces have warned that illegal passage through the strait will achieve nothing other than the destruction of the offending vessel. It had reiterated that they remain in full control of the waterway and will not allow any vessel it deems hostile to pass. The family of a 28-year-old Gracious Nkomo has positively identified her as one of the women found dead along the R21 in Kempton Park. She was the third woman whose body was discovered in Kempton Park area on September the 10th. Police say Nkomo's body was found partially clothed. Acting National Commissioner Lieutenant General Puling Dimpani says investigations are making progress in spite of gruesome discoveries of women's bodies being found in the greater Ekuleni area. A multidisciplinary team has been deployed to work around the clock on the cases. The team is focusing on establishing the circumstances surrounding the murders. Investigators are also working to identify those responsible. Now, President Cyril Ramaphosa, in a message delivered on his behalf by Acting Police Minister Firoz Kachalia, has expressed deep sorrow at the loss of women killed in recent gender-based violence and femicide incidents. Speaking at the Memorial Dialogue Against Gender-Based Violence and Femicide in Kempton Park, the President said the nation stands with grieving families and communities. The President was unable to attend the event due to ill health, but said no family should face such pain alone. In the speech, the President noted that law enforcement agencies have dedicated resources to investigate the cases and bring those responsible to justice. He warned that gender-based violence remains a national crisis that continues to affect women and girls across the country. The president called on men, communities, schools, and leaders to challenge attitudes and behavior that enable violence against women. Dacha worth an estimated street value of 184,000 rand has been seized at a long-distance bus terminal in Balville. The 23 kilograms of the drug was found after Metro Police officers received a tip-off and a description of the suspect. The man who had the dacha in a large green bag was arrested after he could not provide any lawful reason or documentation for the drugs. The top story on Radio 786 at this hour. The Madlanga Commission has heard fresh allegations that prison gangs are infiltrating correctional facilities and influencing officials. National Correctional Services Commissioner Makoto Tobagale, who testified at the commission, says gangsters sometimes commit crimes deliberately to gain access to prisons. Once inside, they allegedly align themselves with powerful prison gangs, particularly the notorious 28s. That's the news for now. Headlines to follow at 25 to 8 on Radio 786.

0: Right, we're getting closer towards 7 o'clock. A very warm welcome on this Friday morning. Jumaa Mubarak. 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Now, the Constitutional Court has struck down the Public Procurement Act, ruling that Parliament failed to ensure proper public participation during the legislative process. The Act was designed to overhaul and centralise government tender processes, but faced strong opposition from several stakeholders, including the applicant in this matter, the Democratic Alliance, or at least the city of Cape Town, rather, that took the matter to court. The court found that consultation timeframes were unreasonably short and that significant amendments to the bill were introduced without adequate public input. Here now to unpack the implications of this landmark judgment, we are now joined by the chair and specialist at the Wits School of Social Security and Management, Professor Alex van der Heever. Prof, a very good morning and thank you very much for your time. What about the bill that the court find was problematic, keeping in mind that, of course, it found that it wasn't adequate consultation? Did it make any pronouncement on any of the meritorious issues within the legislation? Good morning.
1: Good morning. No, it didn't. It focused entirely on process, and I think it's important to note that if legislation doesn't follow the constitutional required process of adequate public participation in the parliamentary process, it can result in the legislation being struck down entirely. And there have been more than one decisions along these lines, and this is just the latest. And what it the evidence that was presented to the court was that it was essentially rushed through during the election process in 2024. And basically there was no real scope given for anybody to engage on the technical merits of the Act itself. And obviously the people who are challenging it have problems with the merits. They have problems with the key aspects of the legislation. But they never had their voice heard in the parliamentary process. And really that kills legislation. And that's something that I think is very special in the South African context. It is a requirement that you have to give adequate, you cannot just rubber stamp legislation in Parliament. And if you do, this is what happens.
0: Yeah, and what of course does seem surprising is that 7 out of the 9 provinces through the NCOP process, that's the National Council of Provinces process, that they didn't have any final mandates on whether to support or not support the bill. And surely when the bill was then passed, this was an outstanding matter that they ought to have known, required at least a mandate for all of the provinces to have been attained before the bill can pass.
1: Yes, so we've got two types of legislation that you can pass. One which really just requires the National Assembly to approve with limited engagement with provincial government and with the NCOP. But in where you've got legislation that is tagged for both national and provinces, then in fact the parliamentary process at the provincial level is absolutely essential. So it's unusual, and it's I would argue inexcusable that this legislation was allowed to be punched through without actually going through the entire process. So essentially that's a lesson learned, but it means now that people will have, if this legislation goes back to the parliamentary process, there will be proper engagement. And there are flaws in the legislation, in the bill itself. So it doesn't actually cure many of the ills that created by the current state of the public procurement system. And there's a huge opportunity to clean up what's going on, because a large part of our corruption stems from the weaknesses in our public procurement process. They are essentially capturable. And the bill itself did not address that, or the Act, when it, well, it's now a bill again, didn't address them. And you have to ask why, and why was it pushed through? So when we go through a legislative process on something as important as this, then society must be given the opportunity to fully engage.
0: Yeah, and look, I mean, on the one end, you have Treasury that's pretty miffed about the fact that You have municipalities that are abusing public funds, and the way they are issuing tenders, you know, seems woefully problematic. But on the other hand, you have what is a protest here by the city of Cape Town and the mayor in particular, raising an issue with the fact that procurement is now, to a certain degree, centralized. And in fact, the chapter that deals with that, the court heard that, you know, there was only 4 hours between the time it was introduced and the time that it was voted on, that it was almost a last-minute you know, change that came very, very quickly, and a change that is so absolutely material to the way procurement does take place.
1: Well, yeah, so the bill doesn't necessarily, or the Act, X Act, it doesn't necessarily centralize procurement. It establishes a public procurement office, and the public procurement office has certain requirements that it to engage with the process, including ensuring transparency and compliance with provisions of, you know, reasonable public procurement provisions. My assessment of the bill is that it didn't go far enough, that procurement remains very much a decentralized process. It still allows for interference by MECs and members of the executive in the procurement process. It doesn't block the capture. It doesn't ensure full and adequate transparency. And it introduces a compliance regime instead of addressing the systemic problem of capture of public procurement processes. So if you allow for political capture of procurement processes, that is not, then essentially you're not stopping anything. The public procurement office itself is also a body that it's lodged within the Treasury, and it's also effectively under the executive control, because the Minister of Finance effectively appoints the people who run it. So you've got to have independent structures. So there's a lot to discuss about the configuration, because if you get the formula wrong, you don't stop the corruption, and this Act wouldn't have stopped it. That's actually also part of the problem. It's not enough.
0: Can one ever stop the corruption, though? You know, because what we know from details that have emerged at the Madlanga Commission of Inquiry, it's potentially whom you know and how close those persons are to making the decisions. But everything else may well be seen to be in order, you know, whatever paperwork that is a requirement, businesses that get registered, you know, very quickly just before the tender is issued, that does make it seem controversial when the matter is eventually investigated. But, you know, what you are seeing, people that do want to seek to attain those tenders for nefarious purposes, you know, that they would try as far as best as possible to make it appear that this is a lawful acquiring of a tender. And so I wonder what does, you know, legislation look like that responds to some of the corruption that we've come to see within the public service.
1: Yeah, you require two things. You require that there is transparency by default, which this Act didn't do, and the regulations that were published didn't do. So transparency by default means everything in the tender processes, and this includes all the small, the where you don't use a tender process, only an RFP, you know, sort of a call for quotations, where it's a smaller amount of money. All of those are basically uploaded onto a system immediately, and that becomes a requirement in the process so everybody can scrutinize them. What was permitted in the legislative framework we have now and the regulations subsequently was to allow basically the departments and everybody involved in procurement to basically block that process. If they just, where they would say, you want transparency, then put in a prior application, and that can slow down getting information for 3 years. So transparency by default is a system that internationally is used to cure a large part of the problem, but that is not enough on its own. Secondly, you basically need concurrent interventions while procurement processes are ongoing, red flagged by the transparent information, so that you can basically set up and intervene where you see conflicts, where you see inappropriate tenders going out, and conflicted bid committees. A third aspect is that you also that it's important that the people who are the CFOs and the senior administrations, that they are not permitted to basically rig the bid committees. And so how the bid committee process is actually supervised in the system is quite crucial, because when you look at the corruption you see in Mandlanga, it's where you've had from the top, you've had people who could basically rig the entire system. It gets rigged from the top. Many systems, you can bribe people from below. But if the top part of the structure, the supervisory systems are working, you will catch those people. But yeah. If the top structure is basically captured, then they block everybody's attempts to introduce integrity into the process. So essentially, you have to insulate the procurement processes from interference. So these are the kinds of things that you need to do. And the problem that I've seen with both the Act and the regulations when they came through for comment was that they introduced exactly what you were saying earlier, a compliance-related system where people can tick boxes and pretend and create the veneer that they have complied and it's a lawful process and continue. Yeah. And all it did was layer those on instead of actually putting in place these more efficient mechanisms of preventing corruption at the level of procurement. But it is the source of all of our failure in government at the moment. Everywhere fails because of the weaknesses in the procurement system. And unfortunately, the Minister of Finance and Treasury did not do their job on this act. And you have to ask why.
0: Yeah, we there's so many whys. Why also rush it through in such a sloppy way, only for the courts now to order you to go back to undertake a proper process, because it is so materially important as it affects all of government, you know, even local government, which is why one of the applicants in this matter is the city of Cape Town, that has now successfully gotten the court to rule that there was inadequate public participation. Thank you very much, Professor Alex van der Yeffer, the chair and specialist at the Wits School of Social Security and Management. They're on the line with us on that Concord ruling. Coming up, the Treasury releasing a discussion paper proposing a framework to centralize unclaimed financial assets, with public comments due by tomorrow. We'll get that overview from Dr. Dale McKinley in just a bit. So do stay with us. This is NRA on Radio 786.
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3: There's a motor vehicle accident on the N2 inbound at the ramp from Jan Smuts Drive on the M17. Now, two of the right lanes have been closed, so you can expect some delays over the emergency services on the scene, and that is in a westbound direction. Then faulty traffic lights on the corners of Swartklip Road and Spine Road in Tafelsig. The department is currently busy seeing to these. On the N2, there's a stationary truck which has stopped at the horseshoe bend. The left lane has been closed and will slow you down by 9 minutes this morning. Then a motor vehicle accident on the N2 inbound at Philips Gosana Drive. The left lane has been closed over there. If you're making your way through to Seapoint area, High Level Road and Hill Street, there is an accident which has occurred, which will be causing congestion this morning. Please try and use an alternate route if you can do so. And then two vehicles involved in an accident along Amandel Road and Butlaray Road in Kells River. Emergency services on the scene. The injuries are of a serious nature, and please try and use an alternate route. Remember to buckle up and also keep a very safe following distance.
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3: For Cape Town and our suburbs today, sunny days expected with a southeasterly wind reaching speeds of up to 35 kilometers per hour, and our temperature should range from a low of 12 to a high of 21 degrees.
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0: It's still a little bit windy this morning, hoping that that will, just cool down a little bit by this afternoon. By tomorrow, we do expect, a much calmer wind with warmer skies. But Khalil will keep you informed on what to expect. They're coming away just after 7:30 this morning. Last month, the National Treasury released a discussion paper proposing a framework to centralize unclaimed financial assets, with public comments due by tomorrow, the 19th of September. The Unpaid Benefits Campaign says the consultation period is too short for meaningful participation and is calling for an extension to the end of September. Despite this, the Unpaid Benefits Campaign has prepared detailed submissions, which it will present today, outlining its proposals for handling stranded and unpaid financial assets. At the heart of the debate are concerns about missing records, failed tracing of beneficiaries, governance of a proposed central fund, and the protection of workers' benefits. Joining us now to unpack the campaign, the Unpaid Benefits Campaign's response to what these proposals could mean for millions of workers and beneficiaries, we are now joined by the Steering Committee Chairperson, Dr. Dale McKinley. Good morning to you, Dale. Thank you very much for your time. What benefits are these? Where do they stem from? How did they get there? Good morning.
9: Yes, good morning, Tashuk. Good morning to the listeners. So I think as most people know, this unpaid benefits crisis has been going on for a number of years. We have, by the latest count, probably upwards of 90 to 100 billion rands in unclaimed benefits. Basically, they got there because since even the late 80s, but also, I mean, it's beginning right from 94, fund administrators who have mostly teached several, like Alexander Forbes, Liberty Life, Old Mutual, these key administrators have not been tracing the beneficiaries, have not so-called been able to find them, and as a result, has accumulated benefits. Fund has just grown larger and larger. This has not been something that's just been happening in the last few years. And we have been calling for the centralization of these funds because at the moment they are completely controlled by the individual administrators. So there's no way, once the administrator says, well, we can't find your records, you have no, there's nothing here for you, that becomes the end of the story. And so this centralized benefit fund would hopefully change that situation and allow but much better, easier access, as well as equity to the millions and millions of both ex-workers, their dependents and families who deserve these funds.
0: Okay, and who's holding these funds at the moment? And are they accruing interest? And are they, what is the status of those funds?
9: Yeah, well, that's part of the problem is that all these funds are right now controlled by individual administrators. So the way the pension system works is a worker had a pension, let's say, worked for ISCOR, let's, for example, say, and then ISCOR had a worker's pension fund. That pension fund would have been housed at a particular administrator. So, and I mentioned several of them, Old Mutual, Liberty Life, Alexander Forbes. These are some of the, there's others. But maybe not more than maybe 10 or 15 of these administrators holding all of these different kinds of pension funds. And essentially then anyone who wanted to try to access those would have to go to those administrators and say, I worked for ISCOR from such and such a time. I contributed to this pension fund. Find my record. And then rely on that administrator to find that record and to pay you. And in many cases, obviously, in most cases, they're not finding that money, and that money is sitting there. So the problem is also, as we mentioned in our submission, it's a tracing problem, it's a governance problem, it's a conflict of interest problem, as well as several others.
0: And if somebody had lost their papers, and this is a very long time ago, they have no record of having made any sort of contribution, but may have worked for Company X, which would have paid some monies over, how are they going to be catered for?
9: Yeah, well, that, we raised this issue because one of the key reasons why oftentimes workers are rejected is to say they can't find a record. So because they basically cannot name the fund. And now many workers who contributed, particularly when they worked in the mines, they know they've got their, you know, they've got their pay slip. They've got, they can show that, for example, money was being taken out of their income on a monthly basis to, on a pension fund, but they don't know the name of that pension fund. They were never told the name. They were never, they have no idea. So this is one of the main reasons for the rejection. And what we're calling for as part of the centralization is a cross-referencing standard financial systems database, which then allows workers to show that they, if they can legitimately prove that they worked at a place for a particular time, they can't name necessarily the pension fund, but they can show that they worked there. Then there has to be a balance of evidence that they are due a certain amount of minimum compensation. At the moment, they're not being given anything, and that's why we have, over in the last 35 years, the accumulation of something started with maybe $5 billion and is now $100 billion, because the people are simply not getting traced and not getting paid. So, yeah, that becomes a huge problem, and it's not going to change as long as the administrators themselves are controlling those funds, because there's a conflict of interest. They are interested in making money. They're making huge amounts of money on the interest rates that are being held in these funds. The board of directors are getting themselves payouts. Lawyers are getting monies. So the workers' monies are being basically used to enrich the administrators themselves without the, when workers are getting stranded. So that's another element to why this centralization of funds is needed.
0: But this idea of centralizing the funds or pooling the funds together into a central fund, what would then happen to those funds? You know, if there are beneficiaries that have passed on, families that cannot be reached or don't even know that they can make a claim, what is to happen to those workers' monies, as well as the fact that you are calling for an investigation into the deregistered retirement funds before any money can be pulled into a central fund?
9: Yeah, so let's take the first one. Basically, as I think many know, years ago, thousands of funds were just canceled. And they were taken to the Constitutional Court. Rosemary Hunter, who had been the Deputy Registrar of Pensions, took that case. That case was not won at the Constitutional Court level. But the point was that nobody knew, including the workers, whether those funds had canceled funds actually had funds in them. Did they not? Where did that money go? So we need a, what we're calling and saying is that we need to know, because there's if you make a claim and they say, well, sorry, the fund doesn't exist. Well, it was that one of the funds that was canceled? We have no idea. So that's why that's absolutely necessary. But in relation to how workers would go about paying, I mean, getting paid, what we're saying is you need a database. Right now, it's completely separate. Every single administrator is dealing with each one of them separately, only for the pension funds they then controlled or that they administered. So if you centralize these things and then you create a cross-referencing database, and what we're saying is that then the government and that entity, that new centralized fund, must go out there, every single small town all over the country, having a mobile units to go around, getting people, getting their information, making sure they know. The fundamental problem is many people who live in deep rural areas, and some people even out of the country, have no idea about where they're supposed to go, how they're supposed to go about it. So you need an education campaign, and you need a information exchange. And that's part of what we're saying as well, so that workers would know and they can apply.
10: And that way, the probability is that they're going to get a lot more of those funds, because once you're able to trace them, you're able to pay them. Doesn't mean every single one. If there's no, if they cannot find anyone, if nobody is or any dependent, then that's, those funds would go into a developmental fund, because then if they're non-payable, really non-payable benefits by that stage, then they can make use of actually increasing the ability of government to do its job, so you can plow it back into the project itself.
0: All right. Let's see where this will go. Thank you very much. All of the very best with the submission that must be made today. Thank you, Dr. Del McKinley, for having joined us there. He is the committee chairperson, the steering committee chairperson of the Unpaid Benefits Campaign, essentially workers that worked many years ago, like during apartheid and in that period, that and particularly those within the mining sector and other labor-intensive sectors, that they had withdrawals from their monies, their monthly pay into a retirement benefit. A lot of those benefits have not been paid, and it's gone into the hundreds of billions of rands that fund administrators are sitting with that money. That is not their money. And so there's a big fight over what to do with that money. And organizations such as Unpaid Benefits Campaign are right in there making proposals about what can be done with the money, because it certainly does not belong to the fund administrators. 25 minutes after 7 o'clock.

0: All right, let's get on with this morning's sports report and doing standing in for Dr. Ismail Danadia. This morning is Shafiq Nuruddin. Once again, of course, Doc, I think he's out of the country or he's not in town, he's not around. So let's welcome the ever-ready Shafiq Nuruddin. Assalamu alaikum.
1: Wa alaikum salam wa rahmatullahi shukran tashirik. Let us start with soccer that was played last night. In the PSL, Orlando Pirates, the champions, defeating Durban City by 2-0. And there's a Carabao Cup game that happened yesterday. The holders, Manchester City, were all over Norwich with a 5-0 victory. In the UEFA Europa League that was played yesterday, Levski Sofia lost to Red Bull Salzburg by 1-0. OFI Crete were too good for Hoffenheim with a 2-0 victory. Basitkas at home defeating Marseille of France by 4-1. Celtic went down at home to Ferencváros by 3-1. Crystal Palace had an easy ride against Lech Poznan with a 4-0 victory. Juventus, 5-0 victors against NEC Nijmegen, and Bournemouth away from home, picking up 3 valuable points against Real Sociedad with a 2-1 victory. In the Spanish league, Betis 1, Getafe 0, and Villarreal 3, Malaga 1. That was a great result for them. There was also New Zealand provincial rugby played yesterday. Counties Manukau at home were defeated by Otago by 50-21. And this weekend's fixtures you can look forward to in the local professional soccer, the PSL. Polokwane City will be at home against AmaZulu at 5:30 p.m. tomorrow. Kruger United welcoming Stellenbosch at 8 p.m. and Richards Bay, they are also at home to Sekhukhune at 3 p.m. On Sunday, Milford hosting Durban City, Marumo Gallants welcoming the champions Orlando Pirates, and Golden Arrows up against Kaizer Chiefs. Those games will all be played at 3 p.m. and TS Galaxy and Chipper United will be locking horns at 5:30 p.m. In the English Premier League, this evening at 9 p.m., Brentford will be welcoming Chelsea. Tomorrow, Spurs will start off the Saturday at 1:30 p.m. against Aston Villa. Ipswich Town will be travelling to Everton. Brighton, who dumped United out of the Carabao Cup, will be hosting the champions Arsenal at 4 p.m., Newcastle United against Hull at 4 p.m., and Notts Forest as well at 4 p.m. against Coventry. On Sunday, Bournemouth, they are at home against Liverpool at 3 p.m., Man City, who's riding the crest of the wave at the moment, against Sunderland at 3 p.m. as well. Leeds and Crystal Palace, that game is also at 3 p.m. And Fulham will be welcoming Manchester United to see if they can redeem themselves at 5:30 p.m. on Sunday. Today is the start of the second ODI between Australia and Zimbabwe at the Harare Sports Club. And that game will be on your pay channel starting at 9:30 a.m. Then there was CSA four-day cricket competition happening. That's the local four-day competition. Western Province Cobras won the toss, decided to bat against the Dolphins and amassed a massive 304 for 6 at stumps. Jefferson Pillay with 105 and David Beddingham, arguably our best stroke player, 129. Joshua van Heerden and Mahlili Mopongwana is at the wicket at the moment. Jason Smith, also one of our Cape Town boys now playing for the Dolphins, was the pick of the bowlers. He picked up 2 for 32. In Boland, North West is in Paul, and they went to bat first, scored a huge 440 runs for 3 wickets with Ruan de Swart, 50 through, and Diego Rossier, a double century, 207 runs off 261 balls with 20 fours and two massive sixes. Ruben Herman, 86 as well. And Mikael Prince, Cape Town boy, with 71 runs. That game will be continuing at day two. The Warriors and Titans game, unfortunately, not a single ball was bowled because of inclement weather. New Zealand provincial rugby, that's happening today. Tasman and Auckland at 9:10 a.m. And that is also available on the pay channel. Tomorrow, Bay of Plenty and Hawke's Bay at 5 minutes past four early morning. If you're a rugby lover, Waikato welcoming Manukau at 7:05 a.m. And Wellington and Northland will be locking horns at 9:10. Then there is on Sunday, North Harbour and Canterbury also early start, and Taranaki will be at home against Southland. There is women rugby as well happening. Our Springbok women will be up against Wales at 8:15 this evening, and it's a start of the global opener at Cardiff Arms Park. There is men's rugby to be played as well tomorrow, Pacific Nations Cup. Canada versus USA at 9 a.m. That's for the third place. And then the final against Fiji and Japan at 12:05. That all these games will be happening on the Pace channel. And on Saturday, the Women's Global Series continues with Samoa starting against Spain, Fiji up against Hong Kong, Brazil playing against the Netherlands, and then, of course, the big one. That will be for this weekend. The French women up against the Australian women. That's going to be an absolute cracker. And Scotland will be hosting New Zealand at 6:10. So to everybody out there, please stay safe in these windy conditions and enjoy this beautiful weekend of fantastic sport. And, of course, the four-day competition at New Orleans, there's no charge at the gates. It's free entry. It's going to be a beautiful game. So go down to New Orleans, maybe before or after Juma, and have a wonderful day there watching beautiful and fantastic cricket. For myself, Shafiq Nwadin, standing for Ismail Taladia, have a wonderful weekend. I greet you with love. Assalamu alaikum wa rahmatullahi wa barakatuh.
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3: For Cape Town and our suburbs tomorrow, a sunny day is expected with a southeasterly wind reaching speeds of up to 17 kilometers per hour, and our temperature should range from a low of 14 to a high of 23 degrees.
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3: The Madlanga Commission has heard fresh allegations that prison gangs are infiltrating correctional facilities and influencing officials. National Correctional Services Commissioner Makoto Tlobahale, who testified at the commission, says gangsters sometimes commit crimes deliberately to gain access to prisons. Once inside, they align themselves with powerful gangs, particularly the Notorious 28s. A vessel has been struck in the Strait of Hormuz. Iran's IRGC Navy says the Togo-flagged oil tanker was hit hard last night as it attempted to illegally cross the waterway. It adds that the tanker named Trent caught fire as a result and came to a halt. The family of 28-year-old Gracious Nkomo has positively identified her as one of the women found dead along the R21 in Kempton Park. She was the third woman whose body was discovered in the Kempton Park area on September the 10th. Police say Nkomo's body was found partially clothed. President Cyril Ramaphosa, in a message delivered on his behalf by Acting Police Minister Feroz Khachalia, has expressed deep sorrow at the loss of women killed in recent gender-based violence and femicide. Speaking at the Memorial Dialogue Against Gender-Based Violence and Femicide in Kempton Park, the president said the nation stands with grieving families and communities. Dhaka, worth an estimated street value of 184,000 rand, has been seized at a long-distance bus terminal in Bellville. The 23 kilograms of the drug was found after Metro Police officers received a tip-off and a description of the suspect. Those are the headlines for now. 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
3: The right lane has been closed on the N2 inbound just after the R300 due to an accident which has occurred. You can expect some delays over there. It involves a bus and a taxi. Then also more congestion on the R300 northbound at the ramp to Old Powder Road on the R101. That due to a stationary vehicle over there. Another accident along Mew Way on the ramp to the N2 inbound in Khayelitsha. Emergency services on the scene. And there's a request to please approach with caution as one of the two lanes has been closed over there. And that falls traffic light causing congestion on the corners of Swartklip Road and Spine Road in Tafelsig is still out, but the department is busy seeing to it. Please do remember to buckle up and also keep a very safe following distance.
0: Before 8 o'clock in our AN Radio 786. Time to check in with the news that affected the markets this week with Professor of Public Affairs at the Tshwane University of Technology, Dr. Rasikan Maharaj. Thanks for joining us this morning. Can we perhaps start with something that's not on our list here, and that is the US dollar trade at the moment, the oil per barrel? It's around between $100 and $103 per barrel is where it is at. This at a time when, of course, because of what is occurring, What is occurring in West Asia at the moment with the skirmishes and the increasing talk of war between Yemen and Saudi Arabia and restricted oil, you know, coming from Saudi Arabia, it has led now to the Fed in the United States raising interest rates for the first time since 2023. That surely does mean with a staggering fuel price adjustment expected for South Africa next month that our Reserve Bank and the Monetary Policy Committee will probably most likely be raising interest rates. That I'm almost certain is likely to happen. What is your reading, Dr. Rasikan? Good morning.
5: Greetings, Tasrik, and greetings to all of the listeners as well. The issue you're raising, Tasrik, is not disconnected from the three issues we were meant to discuss this morning. In fact, it forms a core aspect behind some of the symptoms that we are seeing itself, yeah? So this was not, as people would have noted as well, with the person occupying the White House writing furiously to the head of their Reserve Bank, arguing that interest rates should be dropped to 1% in the USA. And that's because of the particular interests behind the sponsors of that occupant in the White House himself, which is financial capital. So with respect to that and what they expect there, you know, it's quite difficult appreciating the full consequences of the Zionist war in West Asia and specifically the attacks on Iran have caused to the world economy. We have seen all of this coming and, you know, even to the extent that our own Reserve Bank is aware of this, they are beginning to factor this in with respect to our own economic planning itself. This underlies a key issue behind the change in the status of our current account as well. And all of these are due to these massive price increases. And it's not just the issue of how much the fuel prices. It's the knock-on effect of that increased fuel price on nearly every goods and service that we currently consume, Tasrik, and it's all coming down to bear upon us. With respect to us and our future interest rate, you know, I'm not involved in that department in economics that does these speculations. But what I can suggest is what is critically important and remains important across all our discussions over the many years, Tasrik, is until we have a thriving domestic economy, we will always be buffeted by these headwinds coming in from abroad. In other words, us being reliant on ourselves with respect to our own economic performance, employment, etc., those are the cornerstones of the resilience The issues about whether the checking inflation would work from the Reserve Bank deals with things only in a temporal form. We need to be thinking medium to long term, because this increasingly is becoming our new normal.
0: Yeah, and, you know, quite frankly, I think, I mean, I speak for myself, but I think there are very many others that feel the same way, that we are tired. We are tired of, you know, having to carry the burden that comes with an economy that's not growing and an economy that, you know, is extracting so much more and more from us every other day. And, I'm certain where my political camp is when I look at what's happening in West Asia at the moment and the necessity to do that, you know. But, you know, this was started by a deranged man doing, you know, deranged things. And, you know, it has real-time consequences for people all over the world, for businesses. It's a decision between a business surviving and not surviving. And so it's terribly frustrating. And already the predictions are such that we will see a fuel price increase, with the Central Energy Fund announcing that there could be an increase as much as 2.50 rand a litre of petrol next month. So again, we're back to where we were just a couple of months ago. Let's get to
5: If you don't mind, you know, I think it's also critically important, besides us basically fixing what's inside our house, we've also got to speak across the fences. We've got to mobilize across the entire world. There's 195 countries recognized by the United Nations, besides the one country causing all the problems in partnership with its warship along the Mediterranean. We have to call it out. They need to also carry the additional burden of the harm they're causing to all of us. And this has to be clearly articulated by those masquerading as our politicians.
0: Yeah, and I mean, that weaves us nicely into the impact that this is going to have. Already, if we look at South Africa, that has posted the widest current account deficit since 2019, which of course in part means that because the country is importing much more expensive goods, especially fuel, you know, there is a trade surplus that has now shrunk. And we sit with a scenario that, you know, because things are somewhat more costly to import, the bearing is beginning to show itself. What sort of impact do you suspect that too might also have on however a decision is taken on interest rates?
5: So, Tasrik, I think it's important in terms of our general knowledge as well that the listeners are appraised about what it is that we're talking. You know, this current account is of our balance of payments, which is really a summary of all the transactions between residents of South Africa and the rest of the world. This includes goods and services, incomes, current transfers. In the first quarter of this year, we had a surplus of 181.6 billion rand. In the second quarter, we dropped to a deficit of 205.5 billion. You know, this changes our current account as a ratio of GDP from positive 2.3% to negative 2.6%. But here's the crux of the matter. The value of the imports, you know, really increased more than the value of our exports. Our exports actually increased by 92.3 billion, while the imports that we were drawing in rose by 376.6 billion. So it's also a question of volumes and prices in this instant. The Reserve Bank is absolutely clear that the main cause of these changes is the global fuel prices. Yeah, and to give you a sense of this, one of the financial newspapers provided an example. The value of crude oil imports for us in South Africa rose by 82%. But Tasrik, the physical quantity only increased by 1.8%. In other words, we're paying at a price much higher with respect to the actual transfers back into the country. And as a consequence, we see this. So in terms of that, our terms of trade have deteriorated. We can expect more of this going forward, you know, and really, you know, as we will maybe speak about the other issues itself, it's absolutely important that South Africa no longer, you know, advances geopolitically with a naivety that the people between London and Washington care for us, but rather we should look at where we can actually be part of a trade system that is not as impacted by such decisions taken by the White House.
0: But I suppose it again calls on us, and I don't know when it's going to dawn upon those that are the legislators in the crafting of the law and the design of the economy, that we know that for the last year and a half, gold has been booming quite a bit. South Africa is a producer of gold. Well, you know, well, we get plundered, you know. and what happens with that gold is that it gets taken offshore and, you know, gets polished and grinded and whatever the case may be. And we then end up in the market essentially ends up buying a refined product, but there's no real beneficiation in any of these key sectors. And had we been a little bit more clever about these things, we could have been able to derive certain dividends that will ensure that we don't have a deficit in a current account, because this is the value with which we now trade.
5: Absolutely. You see, also within that, as you mentioned, we continue selling. It's not us collectively, Tasrik. It's the private firms that own the mineral rights that are doing the selling. And they are selling forward. In many instances, they are not as clever, maybe, as some people may suggest, of the private sector. So towards that end, based on how they hedge the future, they themselves even take losses on increased prices. And this speaks to the lack of, you know, a better governance regime with respect to, you know, the value that can be obtained from our mineral wealth itself. I agree with you. We are squandering this. But a lot of that is lack of oversight in terms of better provisions being made to ensure that the South African public gains from these booms, especially in commodity prices.
0: Yeah, and again, you know, the point of that I'm making regarding the boom in gold prices, because a lot of economies have bought gold and they're trying to store gold. Gold's value has increased manyfold, and the reality is that, you know, it's private firms that do the extraction, do the selling of it, and the polishing and whatever of it, and the South African ordinary citizen, which elects its government and its government that issues licenses to these guys to extract the raw materials, you know, there's bears very little by way of benefit for the economy other than maybe, you know, tax returns and those sorts of things. So it does require, once again, a fundamental redesign. Talking about the redesigning of things, what's your impression of the BRICS summit that has now concluded? Xi Jinping, the Chinese president, of course,

0: turned from both Delhi and Shanghai this week. What's quite important in this last BRICS summit, and, you know, we have to move away from thinking of, if you'd excuse this, just week, the issue of a BRICS currency was not on the agenda. The key point is increasing our trade between each other inside the BRICS in our own currencies. In other words, us stop using the dollar as an intermediary currency in those transactions. From one of the major takeaways from the Delhi meeting was what President Xi Jinping announced in the context of what he calls a greater BRICS. There are five aspects to the proposal put forward by the Chinese. The first is open source and inclusive artificial intelligence. I think all the listeners immediately would have seen how different this is from what Trump trumps as his AI strategy from the US. The second one is around trade and investment facilitation. How do we reduce the costs of the transactions between us inside the BRICS and maximize our trade between each other? This is amongst willing partners, not people that throw arbitrary tariffs upon you. The third aspect is on digital industry cooperation. And here we know the massive strides being made. This is in many respects why the People's Republic of China is the world leader at the frontier of research in many of these areas, because of the direct application, in other words, translation into social value, not just fixating on prices and exchange values themselves. The fourth area is on intelligent manufacturing. And here again, this ties in with the beneficiation you mentioned, but also ensuring that we reduce the use of materials in production processes itself. You know, in other words, stop being so flagrant in just using minerals, etc., especially when they are non-renewable. The fifth area is really the area that brings it all together, which is around what is proposed as science and technology talent development. Here we know the new era that's already upon us is one premised on innovation, in other words, creative destruction, led by key breakthroughs in scientific and technological terms. And here, China's calling for, amongst the BRICS countries, to increase the collaboration between our leading scientists so that these new ideas, you know, find root in our industries, in our households. I should mention as well, you know, Tasrik, in China at the moment, on the big billboards outside the massive shopping malls, etc., that they have, the big posters that are being rolled out, I'm sorry, are not like us with the politicians and local government election. The big posters that are being put up are of the leading scientists in China. And the object of this is to show, you know, amongst the population itself, that these are whom we need to pay more attention to, and not the popularists that kind of masquerade as in front of us.
1: Lovely little observation there. Perhaps rethink about whom we give these the credit to in key sectors that clearly matter in the building of a functional state. Doc, we are out of time. We're going to have to leave it there. Thanks very much for having joined us this morning. Razigan Maharaj, a professor of public affairs at the Tshwane University of Technology, joining us for this Friday morning's edition of the Rands and Cents Report. 7 minutes now before 8 o'clock.
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0: 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And this morning, we take a look at how Burine impacts gut health.
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2: So what does it do? It feeds good gut bacteria that produces short-chain fatty acids. Now, these fatty acids naturally increase your own GLP-1 and PYYY. So I know it's all new terms. I know it's far-fetched, right? But just stick with me. This basically is the fullness hormone, right, that mimics, right? GLP-1 is that particular hormone that mimics your Ozempic. And that, in particular, is what generally makes you feel hungry. So you obviously want to curb it and suppress it, right, to feel fuller for longer. And then when we think about berberine and how this actually helps you, it lowers your blood sugar spikes after your meals. So it slows enzymes that break down carbs in the gut, so your sugar doesn't spike as high after, like, your rice, your bread, or your pap, etc., that is quite high in carbs. Therefore, lower spikes results in less crashing and less craving. I hope that makes sense. Stay tuned to the next program. Beware, be safe, be healthy. Assalamu alaikum wa rahmatullahi wa barakatuh.
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0: Assalamu alaikum and good morning with the news. I'm Khalil Kathrada. Correctional Services Commissioner Makoto Tobakhale has revealed that he has encountered instances in prisons where inmates have been placed in spans, such as the kitchen where they are not supposed to be. He acknowledged that gangs have, in some cases, influenced correctional officials, contributing to such situations. He explains that there are various committees within a correctional facility, including the Case Management Committee. The committee monitors inmates and receives reports from case officers on their conduct, activities and participation in rehabilitation and correctional programs. Based on these reports, the committee makes recommendations to the head of the correctional centre on whether an inmate is suitable for certain duties, such as working in the kitchen or on the farm. Tobakhale says it's at this point in the process that some correctional officials become vulnerable to infiltration and influence. In a space of 3 years, more than 102,000 cell phones were found and confiscated in South African prisons. These devices were allegedly brought in by guards and officials. Testifying at the Madlanga Commission, Correctional Services Commissioner Makoto Tobakhale described cell phones as particularly dangerous because they allow inmates to maintain contact with the outside world despite being prohibited inside correctional centres. He says incarcerated offenders use them to direct criminal operations, coordinated drug distribution, orchestrate the intimidation or assassinations of witnesses and officials, and facilitate fraud against members of the public. It comes as the commission focuses on gangs infiltrated into the prisons. A vessel has been struck in the Strait of Hormuz. Iran's IRGC Navy says the Togo-flagged oil tanker was hit last night as it attempted to illegally cross the waterway. It adds that the tanker named Tren caught fire as a result and came to a halt. The IRGC says the tanker attempted the crossing after being provoked and deceived by the United States. The Iranian forces have warned that illegal passage through the strait will achieve nothing other than the destruction of offending vessels. It had reiterated that they remain in full control of the waterway and will not allow any vessel it deems hostile to pass. Dhaka, worth an estimated street value of 184,000 rand, has been seized at a long-distance bus terminal in Balville. The 23 kilograms of the drug was found after a Metro Police officer received a tip-off and description of the suspect. The man, who had the Dhaka in a large green bag, was arrested after he could not provide any lawful reason or documentation for the drugs. The top story on Radio 786 at this hour. Correctional Services Commissioner Makoto Tobakhale has revealed that he has encountered instances in prisons where inmates have been placed in spans, such as the kitchen, where they are not supposed to be. That's the news for now. 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
0: The US dollar is currently busy trading at 16.24 rand, the Chinese yuan 2.42 rand, the British pound 21.71 rand, the euro 18.66 rand, the Turkish lira 33 cents, the rial 4.33 rand, and the Malaysian ringgit 3.95 rand. In commodities, Brent crude oil is busy trading at $103.96 per barrel. Gold is coming in at $4,347.38 per ounce, and silver $65.82 per ounce.

0: 100.4 FM Radio 786 with the team that's going to be with you until 9 this morning. Coming up next, we're going to be speaking to the Good Party's representative, Brett Herron, very shortly. Remember, you can send us your WhatsApps on 0786 10 11 12. Let us know what you think of the conversation. If you have some messages, you could maybe try and send them through also. But first up, Brother Tashreeq, I think we have Sister Khadija.
1: She's with you on Community Pulse just after 9 o'clock, so let's check in with what she's up to this morning. Assalamu alaikum.
2: Wa alaikum salam in our team. Ek hoop dit gaan goed met almal op hierdie winderige Vrydagoggend. Juma Mubarak, en soos gewoonlik baie om na vorentoe te kyk op a Community Pulse on Contemporary Islam. We continue our conversations where we focus on the book entitled Prophet Muhammad at 1500. Today we speak to Ambassador Ibrahim Rasool, exploring what it means to emulate the prophetic example in our contemporary world. We'll unpack how the values of the Prophet, peace be upon him, can inform our approach to justice, governance, society, and statecraft today. After the 10 o'clock news, messages as usual on 0786 10 11 12. Taking us up to Dhikrullah, we shift focus slightly, focusing on something that we know has impacted women within our society, in our country, and has been in the news headlines of late, that is femicide. So today we speak to social justice leader Fatima Shabuddin about South Africa's femicide and gender-based violence, absolute crisis and epidemic. We look beyond the headlines at our collective responsibility to protect women and build safer communities. As per usual, concluding Community Pulse on Friday with a beautiful rendition of Surah Kaf. Sinelo sepiki later, Community Pulse, I am Khadija Ajam. Assalamu alaikum.
1: Wa alaikum assalam wa rahmatullahi wa barakatuh. Thanks very much there to Khadija. Looking forward to this Friday morning edition of Community Pulse. 2 minutes after 8 o'clock, let's see what's happening on the WhatsApp line. So far, Tashreeq, what is the hype around AI to the extent where world conferences are called? Some countries want to ban AI. Would you say there's a danger lurking, or will AI hold more advantages? I think it's a bit of both. But so far, I think there's a lot of angst around AI because of the things that it can do. Essentially, people have written code for it, designed and told it what it can do. And the concern here is that AI, with the advanced things that it can do, using computing power, that it can in future, you know, be deemed highly problematic. So that's the more obvious warning that is being sounded at the moment. But there are subtext issues here at play as well, in that the regular and frequent use of ChatGPT makes us a little bit lazier to research things in the way we would have. It makes us wonder how, at some stage in our lives, we were able to write a 300 to 500 word essay the day before on something which, you know, was our own doing, is trying string together a paragraph today, and I'm certain you will struggle. And that's, you know, the problem with it depends on which side you're looking at this from. So on the one end, there's a concern about computing power that comes with the ability of what AI can eventually do, hack systems, override things, this, that, and the other. It almost sounds to me like, you know that movie Eagle Eye? Have you guys watched the movie Eagle Eye?
0: Yes.
1: It's one of the most brilliant movies that will always be etched into my memory. It's about some, you know, machine that is able to essentially control and you know, target people, tell people to do things, blackmail people, and then you know, force you to do all manner of things, and essentially it's a massive computer that controls people's lives, and the computer needing to be shut down. So that's the warning. So that's the obvious warning. The secondary part, of course, is the handicap that comes with relying on AI. So we become lazier. Our cognitive skills begin to take a hit. So there's that obvious challenge. And then I say there's a third one, and the third one is environmental. That what the AI models rely on, you know, is the ability to have high storage and also to do that computing power. You need quite a bit of, you know, high-powered chips, and those chips and those computers need to be powered. And what that requires are data centers. And data centers is what is very loud. There's concerns about the noise that come with it, etc., as well as the reliance on water and how much water it uses. So those are the obvious dangers or the red flags at the moment with AI. And that is why world governments are now increasingly talking about ways within which to put in place guardrails. Tashariq, unless we can accept that capitalism cannot survive without warfare, we shall always be trapped. We need to develop our own economic system. Who's we, and what does that economic system look like? Where would one even begin? Those companies know exactly where those funds are, they should be held responsible. This is now the administrators of worker pension money that have not been paid out, the benefits that have not been paid out for several years. What happened to the truck that overturned yesterday on Kloof Neck Road? Was it a strong wind? I don't know. I had a look at some of the pictures. I'm not sure whether it was a brake failure or whether it was the wind that pushed it off its embankment. I am not entirely certain. The AI is like a knife. You can use it for good or bad, I think. You can use many things like a knife. You can even try and stab somebody with your finger. The point is, you know, it's about what if your finger or the knife start doing things on its own based on the powers that you've given it. That's where the obvious danger lies. All right, let's now do, it's a Friday morning, so we talk to a mayoral candidate, and standing by, Brett Heron from Good and Rise Mzansi.
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1: And so Brett Heron is indeed the mayoral candidate for Good and Rise Mzansi. He is a qualified lawyer and the MMC and was if the former MMC for Transport and Urban Development. He serves as a member of Parliament and the Good Party's focus on making Cape Town more affordable, equitable, safer and responsive to residents' needs is what the promise that he is seeking to bring to you. And this vision is to build a city that works for everyone through a better housing policy and structure, fair services, economic opportunities, and stronger community participation are the high-level things that are being prioritized by this candidate, Brett Heron, who now joins us on the line. Brett, a very good morning and welcome to Radio 786.
4: Good morning, Tashariq. Thanks so much.
1: How are you feeling? Obviously, I don't think it's the first time that you are a mayoral candidate. I speak under correction. But is there something this time around that makes you feel that this is different or not?
4: Well, I think, Tashariq, what is different this time around is that residents have had the opportunity to look back over the last 20 years of Democratic Alliance leadership. And current Mayor Jordan Hill-Lewis has got a 5-year track record that residents can assess whether the Democratic Alliance and or Jordan Hill-Lewis have delivered what they promised to do. Is our city in a better condition? Are people's lives improved? And so there is a difference in that. First, in 2021, for example, Hill-Lewis was a first-time mayoral candidate and came with a clean slate. Now his performance can be measured, and I think there's every reason to believe that residents in Cape Town are not entirely happy, and that the Democratic Alliance is probably at risk of losing its majority.
1: Some of the polls seem to suggest that could be the case, and smaller parties could well coalesce together, and we could have a completely different outcome of an election altogether, and we'll have to see whether after the November election that is indeed the case. But as it stands right now, what do you think is the fundamental issue in this election that at least that we'll see yourself campaigning on?
4: Well, I think for us there are several, but the affordability of the city is a major pinch point across the city of Cape Town. So it's not unique to any particular community. I think most communities, even upper middle income families, are finding it very difficult to maintain their homes, as the general valuation has pushed up the valuation of their homes, and with it goes the rates and the electricity tariffs and the water tariffs, sanitation tariffs. So the city is increasingly unaffordable for the most poorest resident to even middle income, upper middle income families. So affordability of the city is a big issue. For us, and you've known this, we've spoken many times before, the housing crisis, which is linked to the affordability crisis, but the housing crisis is unaddressed by the current government, and the safety of our community. So affordability, housing, and safety are three major issues. Our pledges we will make on Saturday when we announce our plan. We have six pledges that we're going to campaign on.
1: Okay. If affordability, of course, is that one central issue, at least one of them, I would assume that we extend it here to issues like municipal rates and services within the city that can be a little bit more affordable to struggling households. With a city that already has an indigent benefit for deserving households, what gap are you identifying in terms of where there is a lack of affordability, and how then do you at least envisage, the area or the city can become more affordable?
4: But let's start, before I get to the indigent comment that you made, let's start with, the cost of running this city, or the cost to the residents, so what we have to pay in our municipal bills or in our prepaid electricity is built on the expenditure that the city will incur in any financial year. So they are raising the funding from us that they are spending. So to balance the books, if whatever amount they plan to spend in that financial year is funded by us. So if we're going to reduce the financial burden of the city, we have to look at the expenditure of the city. And there are obvious areas of wastage. And I'll give one example. We have a department called the Future Planning and Resilience Department. It costs 675 million rand a year. It generates no revenue itself. And all of the functions that reside in that department were previously done by other departments. So an entire department created in the last 5 years that is costing us more than almost a billion rand, or three quarters of a billion rand. And so if you start looking at wastage, and areas where there's over expenditure, area where there's non-performance, but which where those projects remain on the city's budget, and you start reducing them, so you reduce the need for revenue and thus give residents rates relief. I think the other part of the rates area is that we cannot have a very blunt instrument that says your property has been valued at this, therefore this is your rates, without considering that for some people, they've lived in their homes 20, 30 years. Their properties have obviously improved in value, but their household income has not. So we have to look at household income as well. On the indigent side, this is another area where the ratepayers or the residents are being loaded with costs that are not real. The current indigent expenditure, according to the city, is now based on an accounting methodology. So from the last financial year to this financial year, the indigent or free basic services provision in the budget doubled. It went from 2.6 billion rand in 2025-2026 to 5.2 billion rand in 2026-2027. So intimating that there's been an increase in the provision of free basic or indigent relief. But in fact, it's just in the footnote, it says it's a change in the accounting methodology. Why this matters to the resident is that it now puts the indigent relief at more than the equitable share, the money that we get from national government. And the equitable share is meant to cover indigent support. So the number of families that, or the amount of free basic services that is being given to families are needed has gone up by 1.5%. In the budget, it's gone up by 100%. And the excess over the equitable share is loaded onto the rates account. And there's a claim that there's a shortage in funding for free basic services. So it's really getting into the budget with an understanding of what is going on, that we would be able to reduce the expenditure side, fix the indigent relief, which is not reaching the people it should reach. And there are many, I mean, I could spend the whole program unpacking how the indigent program is not properly working.
1: Could you spend just another minute? You gave quite a bit of detail, and even I'm a little bit confused about what, in essence, the point that you are trying to make. So on the one end, there is an accounting exercise in which how they reflect the way the money is spent on an indigent grant or those deserving households, vis-a-vis that of the equitable share, which is the grant that government, national government, treasury provides, vis-a-vis what in reality you say the city is actually doing. Can you maybe just, in a little bit more clear sense, give us what's the point that you're making with those details?
4: The point I'm making is that the city is claiming in this budget to spend 5.2 billion rand on indigent relief. In the previous year, so one in the year that's ended on the 30th of June, for that year, it was 2.6 billion. So they've doubled in the current financial year the amount that they claim they're spending on indigent relief. But they've only increased the indigent relief to 1.5% of residents in the city of Cape Town. So in the footnotes that describes this increase, massive increase in indigent relief, it says it's a change in accounting methodology. It's not an increase in the provision of free basic services. What it means, why I'm saying it affects households who pay rates and especially, is because the National Treasury provided 4.8 billion rand in equitable share to the city of Cape Town. And that is meant to assist the city to cover indigent support. Now they've created this accounting methodology where the indigent support exceeds the equitable share received from National Treasury by 400 million rand. And that 400 million rand shortfall is loaded onto the rates requirement. But it's an accounting methodology. They haven't actually doubled the amount of indigent relief or free basic services provided to families. I hope it's clear enough.
1: Yeah. And you committing to, are you saying to grow that, or are you saying that it requires a fundamental redesign, even when one considers municipal rates? And if so, how do you propose you're likely to do that?
4: Yeah, it's going to require a fundamental redesign of the budget. We're going to have to implement zero-based budgeting. So fortunately, the election is on the 4th of November, which is the start of the city's planning or detailed planning for the next year's budget, the 2027-2028 budget. So we will be able to make some changes in that first budget, because from November through to May or June 2027, we have the opportunity to redesign parts of the budget that are not working and that are loading high costs onto households. And it's probably the 2028-2029 budget where we can completely do a zero-based budgeting exercise, which is to look for all of the wastage, all of the line items in the budget that are just repeated year after year, increased by a percentage, without actually assessing whether there's an outcome and a program that's delivering services in a way that makes it a meaningful outcome for families. So the timing of the election is right at the point where the political leadership starts to engage with the budget. And that's an opportunity for us to start redesigning parts of the budget.
1: All right. We are talking to Brett Heron. He is the Good Rise Mzansi mayoral candidate for the city of Cape Town. We are looking at his pledge to make Cape Town a little bit more affordable. The manifesto also talks about ending the tale of two cities, which, of course, I would infer that to be that there's a city for the rich and one for the poor. How do you firstly justify that there is a scenario such as a tale for two cities, and how do you suggest you could go about breaking that down?
4: Well, I think I don't think the tale of two cities is now even in dispute. I think It's hard to imagine anyone who will dispute that there is a disparity in services, in infrastructure, across the city. There's a disparity that is historical, that's never been addressed.
1: Brett? All right, the line there to Brett Heron has dropped. We are seeking to reconnect as we continue our conversation about the Tale of Two Cities. Brett Heron is the mayoral candidate for the Good Political Party. And this, of course, is NRN Radio 786. We will seek to, every Friday between now and the election date, bring interviews with mayoral candidates. And this morning, we are talking to the Good Rise Mzansi candidate. Brett, the line got cut there for some reason. You were in the swing of telling us about the Tale of Two Cities that you say is no longer in dispute.
4: Yeah, I think so. I think the disparity across the city in both the provision of services, the provision of public facilities, community facilities like sports and recreation facilities, community halls, the infrastructure, the development of infrastructure, the servicing of infrastructure is no longer in dispute. You just have to drive from what the Group Areas Act would have called a white area, through to what the Group Areas Act would have called a colored area, through to a black township, and you can tell exactly what area you're in just by looking around you. The housing, the road infrastructure, the quality of the parks maintenance. And so to fix this, we really need to say that we have one standard for the city. We determine that standard. And then those communities that already meet the standard, we maintain it. And those communities that don't have that standard of infrastructure, of facilities, of maintenance of sports fields and parks, we put the money in there to upgrade those facilities. And in fact, this work was done in 2010 already by the CSIR, especially around community facilities. It indicated those communities which had a shortfall based on the residential densities. And it identified what every community needed in terms of community facilities. So the disparity between communities is obvious. If you were in court, you could take judicial notice of it, just by driving through the city and using your eyes. And a city like Cape Town or any city really should say, this is the standard of road works that we would like to have and we will maintain or upgrade. This is the standard of children's parks. And I've been focusing as I've been driving around the metropolitan area. Every time I see a park, I stop and look at it and I film it sometimes. And you can see the quality of children's parks in areas where I live, which is like Newlands, and anywhere on the Cape Flats, Manenberg, Hanover Park, parts of Mitchell's Plain, Black Townships. I was at a terrible park in Kuyasa, Khayelitsha this week. So we set the standard and we try and develop those areas that are underdeveloped or have been underinvested in for decades, and we maintain where the areas meet the standard already.
1: Okay. The manifesto, of course, also deals with the issue around, young people and sports and recreation center skills programs, for instance, that is a necessity. Is this necessity as a way to make cities a little bit more safer and to keep young people busy? And if that is the case, do you think that given and having a look at the city's budget that one can pour in a lot more money into these skills programs and the recreation centers?
4: Absolutely. And I think the big failure, I mean, I just mentioned the disparity in communities. It is very expensive to develop a new community facility, a park, a library, a sports facility. And so when you drive around the city of Cape Town and you see the shocking neglect of those that we've already built, that's the starting point, is to maintain those. But then it's also to offer programs in the sports space, supporting sports codes to offer children and young people sporting facilities and programs, and then in community facilities, halls and community halls, We have the opportunity to run after-school programs, both skills and recreation, depending on the age of the child, and to give young people a diversion from hanging around on the street corners, give young people a structure that they can be part of instead of a gang being the structure that they are part of. And so the absence of programs and facilities in the most crime prevalent areas is something that we have to address urgently. We also have to address the opportunity to give people skills so they can enter the job market. So we have many matriculants who are unemployed, who are losing hope in the future of South Africa, the future of Cape Town, who can access the job market if we give them an opportunity through skills training. And we, if we have the facilities operating after hours or during the day for those who finish school already as skills training facilities, we can enable people to enter the job market with the skills to match what the economy is needing right now.
1: All right. I want to just come back to the issue around, we briefly canvassed this idea of the Tale of Two Cities a bit earlier that you say is no longer in dispute. One of the areas of contention at the moment is around the executive mayor of Cape Town, Jordan Hill Lewis's view that special apartheid is a misnomer. And of course, I'm paraphrasing at the moment, but debates this idea of spatial planning, apartheid era spatial planning. He's tried to qualify it in some bit or the other, and I'm not going to necessarily make this question the views of the current mayor, but it nonetheless is a striking issue in our discourse at the moment that affordability of homes is without reach for very many people, even graduates that are leaving university, getting a job, etc., being able to qualify for a bond is extremely challenging for the average potential new home owner. And part of this problem is because it's so expensive to buy within the city of Cape Town based on how lucrative the market has become. So what is your sense when you say that, you know, to make things a little bit more affordable, how does one almost reverse the type of engineering that has gone into this almost fictitious property market that bears down on consumers in the way that it does?
4: I think the starting point is not to is to acknowledge that it exists and not to deny that the apartheid spatial plan still exists, as the mayor does. Because if you're denying the reality, then you're not going to tackle the problem. The current government, the Democratic Alliance and Jordan Hill Lewis, measure the city's success by this lucrative property market. So the more expensive developments are, the more they claim that the city of Cape Town is successful. They don't measure it by whether, as you put it, a graduate can afford to leave their family home and have their own home, an apartment, a small house, afford a bond. And so we have to, we have to look at the development planning of the city. And what is currently happening is that the Atlantic seaboard, the inner city, is becoming extremely expensive, pricing out locals. Locals are now renting and buying in Woodstock, Salt River, Observatory, which were usually relatively affordable and close to the city center. And those areas are now becoming very expensive because of demand. And so those areas are now pushing up lower income households. And so the pressure is becoming extreme, even in the areas that were usually more affordable. So the response to it has to be multidimensional. We have to implement the inclusionary housing policy, which requires a developer who currently gets additional development rights in order to increase the bulk development on their site. That an inclusionary housing policy would require that developer to include in the development affordable units, with affordability being defined currently by what the Financial Services Charter defines as households who earn 33,000 rand and below per month. So you need the inclusionary housing policy in place so that these high-end developments that are taking place with additional development rights that they are not entitled to but are given free of charge, that additional development right should require a return to the public in the form of affordable units within those developments. We need to use the public land, and I've always been an advocate for the release of public land for the development of affordable and social housing. What I've witnessed and observed over the last 10 years is that the release of public land to developers for that purpose has not yet translated into a single affordable rental or a purchase unit anyway. Not one of those parcels of land have turned into affordable housing. And so we have to look at whether the city, like the apartheid cities used to do, isn't also a developer of affordable rent-stabilized housing in well-located areas using its public land and using its balance sheet.
1: But just to be clear, we're of course making the distinction between 10-year and social housing, because there is a distinction there to be made. And the way the municipality has gone about designing social housing opportunity is to release the well-located land to a developer that will bear the costs of the development, and inclusive in their plans is a cohort of social housing, which, you know, the Act so does describe what would be the qualifying criteria and the costing and so on and so forth. There are also different modalities, of course, of social housing. What is your impression of that approach, that the municipality that doesn't bear the costs, you have development that takes place on the land where jobs are created, and in the process you get a few social housing units from there? What's your take on that?
4: So that was exactly what I was proposing in 2017, release these parcels of land to the developer, require a threshold of social housing to be included in the development, and allow the developer to develop whatever they like beyond that. So in other words, the funding, the market-related product. But as I've indicated, on all of those sites of land, public land that I've identified in 2017, which the current government has re-released and releases, another word for sold, to the private developer with those conditions, there isn't a single brick being laid. There hasn't been a single apartment being built in nearly a decade. Next year, it'll be a decade. And so the model is not working. And the model is not working is because there's a shortage of funding nationally for the social housing component. There are currently 7 projects that are approved for social housing in the Western Cape, which have no funding attached to them. So adding a long pipeline of projects where you say social housing must be included is not helping, because we have a bottleneck of projects that are already approved for which there is no funding for the social housing component. So what I'm saying is that perhaps it's time for the City of Cape Town, let's talk about the City of Cape Town because we have a good balance sheet, to be itself a developer of affordable rent-stabilized housing on its own land, using the model that was used by the apartheid cities. But obviously the apartheid cities were building only for white South Africans. But the financial model has been used and tested historically. And we have a good balance sheet, we have a good credit rating. And if we borrow over a long period of time and develop our own housing, not replacing the national programs, but adding to what is happening in the national programs, because we have such a huge backlog, we can start to make a dent in this affordable housing crisis by adding supply.
1: You're suggesting taking out loans to fund new developments?
4: I'm suggesting that we treat housing like we treat infrastructure, and we get long-term borrowings to fund the development of housing, which is rented to people who cannot afford to rent on the market, but where the rental covers the financing costs and maintenance, which is exactly the model that was used by the apartheid cities. And slowly we start to develop more and more housing as this model becomes budget neutral. So I think it's a model that we have to look at. I've done a lot of work on whether the model can work. I've looked at what other cities did during the apartheid days. And we can take up long-term borrowings at preferential rates using development banks. And the land cost is not ours because we own it already. The infrastructure is largely there because we are already in well-developed areas. And we start building affordable housing ourselves, in addition to what the social housing companies are doing, which are not doing because of the bottleneck, and in addition to what we would have to do in implementing the national housing program.
1: But if you compare that plan to what I understand to be the current approach in the municipality, this way you are exposing yourself to international markets that you are lending money from, or they borrowing money, you borrowing it, and they lending you the money, and you then finance essentially these structures upon which will be taken up by people that will hopefully pay their rent. And if they do pay their rent and there is a good culture around paying of rent, then that money will be used to maintain the facilities and so on and so forth. But you still have a loan to repay. Whereas the current approach is, you make available public land that is to the developer's cost, and the maintenance and all of that is not burdensome on the municipality itself. There is a divergence in approaches there, and I want to maybe just understand your proposal still leaves the balance sheet vulnerable to having to repay those loans.
4: Yeah, Tashreeq, I mean, we're not talking about either or. We're talking about a multitude of different streams of housing development. So the release of public land for the purposes of social housing has to continue. And that is where the developer, and often the developer is a social housing company, develops the social housing on that land. The point I'm making is that there's a shortage of funding for the social housing component. And so nothing has been built in 10 years since we announced those sites 10 years ago. And so we can't sit back and keep releasing land under that model, saying there's a pipeline of housing projects when nothing is actually being built. So that model is exactly the model that I proposed in 2017. But what I've seen over the last 9 years is that it's not developed. It hasn't produced a single housing unit, not one apartment in 9 years. So I'm not throwing that baby out with the bathwater, but I am saying, and you yourself said, there are graduates who can't afford to rent or buy anywhere near the city center or anywhere in practically any decent neighborhood in Cape Town. So there are people who can pay, but who can't. There's nothing on the market to rent or to buy. The city of Cape Town has an excellent balance sheet. We borrow for infrastructure. We can borrow for housing. At least with housing, there's a return because the tenants or the purchasers will be paying off that financing. So it's not an extra burden on the ratepayer if the tenants pay and are able to pay, or if the purchaser is able to buy the unit if we sell it rather than renting it. So it's a multi-pronged approach, which in a nutshell says we can't just be bystanders releasing or selling public land and observing that not one unit has been built in nearly a decade using that model.
1: Okay, then let me just deal with a couple of questions from listeners. One regarding a payoff system of some sort for solar installations. Wondering whether perhaps there's a scenario where the capital costs that would be incurred for the installation, the purchasing and installation of a solar system, whether that can be financed in some way through municipal repayment of accounts. So it will be added to your municipal account. That is one question. The other one that relates as well to municipal accounts, and this refers to the water tariffs, with a listener wanting a more fairer water tariff, suggesting that the middle class is also suffering and that they've seen in some places where people don't pay their water, that, you know, of course, it impacts whatever electricity provision they do end up getting. What's your assessment about the redesign, essentially, of the municipal bill and these fixed charges?
4: So on the fixed charges, we have to review them. The fixed water tariff, we must remember, was introduced in 2018 as a temporary charge when we were in the drought and when we had to fund the water reticulation system, and we were unable to do so from the revenue generated from water sales because we asked people to reduce their consumption of water. So the fixed charge was meant to be a temporary charge, and it needs to be scrapped. And the good party councillors submitted a motion in 2023-2024 calling for that tariff to be scrapped and for the budget to be redesigned, taking into account the scrapping of what was introduced as a temporary charge. But the Democratic Alliance used their majority in council to vote down our motion. So yes, I agree that the water tariffs, the fixed water tariff needs to be re-looked at. And all of the tariff structures need to be re-looked at. It is increasingly expensive to live in Cape Town. Cape Town is an unaffordable city. I mean, even for me, I mean, my home has increased in value by 30% under the most recent general valuation. With it goes the rates. And my municipal bill is very, very high, to the point where I often also consider whether I have to sell my house. So I'm being priced out of my own home because my household income hasn't increased. So we have to look at at tariffs. Even in the electricity space, I mean, there are deductions made from electricity purchases to cover arrears. Sometimes those arrears are not real, but you don't get the opportunity to dispute the debt, that the electricity units are just deducted, which I think is an unlawful practice. Sometimes you're not the debtor. You may be a tenant in someone's apartment or home. The landlord hasn't paid their rates bill, and you as a tenant go and buy electricity, and you end up having electricity units deducted from your purchases in order to recover what the landlord owes to the city. So we have to restructure the tariff system. And as I said, that starts with looking at the expenditure overall in the city. But on the water tariff, it's not rocket science. It was a temporary tariff that was introduced in 2018, and it should have been scrapped after the drought ended.
1: Yeah. A question for Brett. Will you stop foreign land ownership, or if not, restrict foreign land ownership for one-to-one property? If I could maybe just add in there, Brett, also, you know, the oversaturation of short-term rental options like Airbnb and so on, that is one of the problems that's causing your property to be evaluated higher by that 30% margin, and one can say conclusively is one of the reasons for why property values have increased, which means, you know, municipal rates and charges naturally then increases. So is there an approach that warrants, for instance, some restrictions on the purchasing of land in Cape Town by largely foreigners? Is one part of the question, and the second part of the question relates to the short-term rentals.
4: Yeah, I think, first of all, it's not competent for a local government to restrict the purchase of properties by foreigners. That's a national government competency. So at a local level, city level, we would not be able to implement that. But there are measures that we can implement to try and manage how proliferate this has become. So, for example, and one of this is one of the proposals that we make in our detailed affordability policy document, we could have a differential rates base or rates system where if a property is not occupied throughout the year, it attracts a higher property rates. So we could generate more rates income and discourage the practice of properties being bought by anybody, foreigners or maybe people from Gauteng who buy an apartment in Sea Point but only use it in December and January and February during the summer months. So, and then it's empty for the rest of the year and off the rental market. So the two are actually linked. So there's an opportunity for us to say a second home or a home that is unoccupied for most of the year by the owner attracts a different rate tariff. And we have to regulate the short-term letting market because it is having a direct impact on housing affordability, because it's having a direct impact on housing supply, which is the point I was trying to make earlier about how the city can also develop to address supply. But there is supply being generated by developers who are incentivized in the inner city to add 30% to their development. And in return, that 30% must be residential accommodation. But as I said, there's no requirement that they provide affordable housing in return. So there's an opportunity for us to regulate short-term letting as it was historically. It's not that it was never regulated before. There was a guest accommodation policy implemented by the City of Cape Town. We must bring it back, which regulates how short-term rentals or short-term letting is governed. And for foreign or for homes that are unoccupied for a large part of the year, we can have a differential rate system.
1: All right. There's, of course, lots more there to unpack as we head on off to the November election. Maybe just as a last concluding remark, Brett. You're the candidate for Good and Rise Mzansi. How is that partnership working?
4: The partnership is working well. For the 2026 elections, just so that everyone is clear, in Cape Town and in the Western Cape, you will only see Good on the ballot paper. You won't see Rise and Good on the ballot paper. And so we are asking Rise supporters, Rise Mzansi supporters and members and activists, we have their candidates. So they'll be standing under the Good party's ballot banner in the 2026 elections in Cape Town and the Western Cape. The converse is true, for example, in Gauteng, where the Rise Mzansi will be the party that's on the ballot paper, and Good's candidates, supporters, members are encouraged to be part of that, of the Rise campaign in Gauteng. And this is part of a stepping stone towards 2029, where we hope to contest the elections as one political party.
1: All right. Congratulations on coming so far, Brett. All of the very best for the next coming weeks ahead of that November election. And I'm certain we'll bump into each other somewhere, somehow, as we continue to bring the Radio 786 election coverage to the homes of listeners all over Cape Town. And they're talking to us, Brett Heron, the mayoral candidate for the Good Party. And, of course, they're encouraging Rise Mzansi supporters to also vote for the Good candidate. That is Brett Heron, as there's a partnership arrangement between Good and Rise Mzansi. 14 minutes now before 9 o'clock in our AN Radio 786. We're going to take a break. We have a Janaza Notice coming your way, and then we'll play some voice notes and text messages taking us all the way through to 9 o'clock. Do stay with us. 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
1: It is the janaza of Ridawan Peterson of number 1 block E1 in Springfield Terrace, Sonneblom. The time of janaza is 12 p.m. today, and the janaza salah will take place at the Sulaimaniyah Masjid. The mayit will then be taken to the Mowbray Maqbara, and you can speak to Farah on the following number: 063-670-2480. That is 063-670-2480. That is for the janazan of number 1, blocks E1, Springfield Terrace, Zonnebloom. 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
5: Assalamu alaikum. This is a question to the mayoral candidate. Everybody we know is premises, housing, they're going to build this housing set for et cetera, et cetera. But I just want to know, when they build their houses, what is the process that they will use in distributing those houses fairly? Will they have outside influence? Because there is a lot of different organizations that want to have a say whenever there's a building project going on. How fair will that process be? And what kind of systems will you implement to make sure that it's a fair process? Number two, when it comes to in terms of the labor laws and labor in our country, does he think the current labor laws in our country is okay and it's fair? And two, as that the governmental jobs, how it's been distributed at this current moment, does he think that's a fair process? And what does he think of BEE? Assalamu alaikum wa rahmatullah.
6: Good morning. This MBS guy of Saudi Arabia is now playing the Zionist game of a false flag claiming Yemen tried to target Mecca. Typical of the Zionist and American mentality. Suddenly they hold the Kaaba as a red line and its sanctity to try and win the Muslim world over. Where was MBS sanctity when you walked on top of the Kaaba? And where was the sanctity when they cut a piece of cloth, of sacred cloth, and handed it over to the Epstein class to walk on? And where was the sanctity when he bombed Yemen for 10 years and cut off all essential supplies to the Yemeni people with the assistance of his Trinity friends in America and in Israel? Did he not know that starving and killing another Muslim is not allowed and saving the life of a Muslim is more sacred? Trying now to cry crocodile tears is not going to work anymore for these puppet Arab leaders who are vassal states for the Zionists and America. Thank you.
5: Assalamu alaikum, guys. You know what? You don't need to squeeze every little piece of land out of or already over a congested place like Cape Town. There is enough space to build houses. However, build affordable houses for certain brackets. If you are in a 40,000 or 30,000 combined bracket, build housing for them in a certain location area. But you know what? Also, then provide, let the transport system needs to be good. If your transport system is up to date, then you would not have a problem where people basically stay. Rental does not work. I don't want to rent for the rest of my life. It's like throwing money down the drain. How is that going to help anybody to the future? It's just like you are wasting your money. People would like to own the grounds. You can say what you want about the housing like in Mitchell's Plain, but it worked. Those housing concepts work basically because it was affordable to each and everyone that stayed there. It wasn't that expensive. Anyway, that's just my little input. Assalamu alaikum wa rahmatullah.
7: Assalamu alaikum, Tashreeq, and everybody. Yeah, look, I think when it comes to land, this habit goes quite deep. So, I mean, for example, one of the issues that isn't discussed much, but I basically call it manufactured exclusion, especially on your Atlantic seaboard where you have, houses going for 30, 50, 100 million. And ideally, you assume that look, the price or the price that you're paying is because of its location along the sea. And then on the false base side, you have, for example, Strandfontein,

0: etc. Predominantly colored areas and the value of those houses would never reach that peak. So this manufactured exclusion is how these neocons would create sort of shell companies. They would buy a property and they would sell it to the same company at a highly inflated price. So what they do now is they fix the price of the property. And you know what would normally sell for about, hypothetically, 4 or 5 million would now sell for 50 million. What then happens is automatically excludes the locals from, you know, considering or buying properties within that area. So most of these foreign and offshore investors are involved in this. And that is how they sort of keep the average South African or the average Cape Townian, even if you're wealthy, well, not wealthy, but if you're rich or above average, you still wouldn't be able to afford that property. And that is how they, you know, so what they didn't do is they would create, obviously, these parcels of land or they lease these parcels of land. How they get the rights for those lands, because we've obviously found things where, you know, things like the STPs and your LUMS agreement hasn't been signed off or has been approved, but yet you have developers building on this property. So there's a lot of backhanded deals going on where the DA is involved. And you know, as much as they want to talk about clean audits, etc., they've sort of shifted a lot of things under the radar, and it's not very easy to pick up. And they sort of hide behind even the companies who get these tenders. Because obviously now the question you need to ask is what process do they use for this public participation, etc. And sometimes they even circumvent. They found a way to circumvent public participation, meaning that there wouldn't be necessarily tenders, and they would appoint their own developer. And you know, things would go from there. And that is how they sort of keep the wealthy. And you know, they provide these low cost housing with very low quality materials. So you end up buying, for example, hypothetically, you pick up a unit which is possibly got this low cost, about 400,000. And what you're getting compared to what you're expecting is something completely different. So yeah, there's a lot of truth to what Britt is saying. There's a lot of shenanigans happening in the background, and spatial apartheid is a reality. Shukran alaikum salam.
1: Assalamu alaikum, Samasis. John Mark, all of you. I see the America that gets scared one guy. I didn't know, I learned a lot. Hassan Bakr, you talk about really. I mean, the obsessed really, the get scared really, that guy. He's a general really, a salute him really. Because they get scared. When he talk, how many million radical white they view and they see, and then they get scared. Even the Republican, they get scared really. Because one of the Michigan, I mean, he was campaigning with him, but they talking a lot of hoo-ha, I mean, Hassan Bakr, really. Why you want to get scared one guy when you're spending so much million to destroy Muslim candidate from America, whatever, or nominee, whatever? And one guy, he have no, I mean, support when he's a YouTuber, you get scared, really. It's fever Hassan Bakr, really. I don't know him much, but I learned a lot. I mean, America, radical white, they get scared, especially Republican, those who are white supremacy, really. It's challenging a lot, really, and he's got more view, more than anybody in America. I didn't know that. And fever those who are campaigning the Muslim value, whatever, and American Muslim, I mean, supporting whatever, really, because America does not block anybody. All the white, they're immigrant. Indigenous America only there who are, what do you call, the proper American, and white people, they kill all that. And everybody came yesterday or day before yesterday, or maybe you came second, I came third or fourth, whatever. I mean, America does not belong to nobody, except the Indian, red Indian, really, those who call indigenous people. And fever, whoever win America, when you are a human being or Ubuntu, you love Ubuntu, you don't discriminate nobody.
2: Assalamu alaikum team, Jumma Mubarak. Tashreek, if you could just do me a favor, when you interview these political parties, for all of them, there's one question I'm interested in. Who is their biggest funder, private funder and corporate funder? Because we know that that will dictate their policy. We know how the lobbying works. So as long as we know who's their biggest funders, we'll know which way they lead in terms of their policies. Despite all the lip service that they might say the contrary, then we will know where to make our mark, inshallah. Shukran, salam alaikum.
3: I think that's a very wise suggestion, a very obvious one that I should be asking. So thank you very much for that. I will try to remember every Friday to ask that question to the mayoral candidates. No rental, give title deeds. I'm proud of our president. He's always thinks and defends and talks about the oppressed people of oppressed and genocided Palestinians. Whenever he has made a speech around the world, we can't say this about our Muslim leaders around the world. Most of them are even complicit in the genocide. Some of our masajids and imams have even stopped mentioning or making dua for the Palestinians during the Jumu'ah, let alone during the 5 daily prayers. Some of the imams even brazenly post pictures of their status with a Coca-Cola tin in their hands and critical of the pro-Palestinian marches. Very disappointing. Assalamu alaikum. I'd also like to bring to the attention of the vacant property that's being charged the same rate as the same rate. Of rate compete to the proper. Yeah, the message is a bit all over the place, and I don't have the time to try and figure it out. Rashidik, these are the very taxis on our road. Shukran for a brilliant program and a picture of a taxi that doesn't look like it is road worthy. I'm a pensioner. I get Sasa. I got a message from the city because the valuation of my property increased. I will be moving from the domestic to home user tariff for my electricity. Says that one. They're also complaining about the expensive tariffs that is associated with property evaluations. Yeah, that's about it. There's some of it that's a bit lengthy that I don't quite have the time to read, as it is 9 o'clock, and inshallah we'll be back on Monday for your Monday morning edition of NRA. Until then, have a lovely weekend. Time now for your latest news.

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1: Assalamu alaikum and good morning with the news. I'm Khalil Kathrada. A 14-year-old boy accused of murdering another child in Kraaifontein has been re-arrested. The teenager is expected to appear in the Blue Downs Magistrate Court this morning. The body of the 10-year-old girl was found in a dam in Uitenberg Vlakte on Monday after she reportedly disappeared the previous day. The teenager was initially arrested earlier this week but was subsequently released on the instruction of the National Prosecuting Authority, the NPA, to allow police to conduct further investigations into the case. Correctional Services Commissioner Makoto Tobakhale has revealed that he has encountered instances in prisons where inmates are placed in spans, such as the kitchen, where they aren't supposed to be. Testifying at the Madlanga Commission, he acknowledged that gangs have, in some cases, influenced correctional officials, contributing to such situations. He explains that there are various committees within a correctional facility, including the Case Management Committee. This committee monitors inmates and receives reports from cases officers on their conduct, activities and participation in rehabilitation and correctional programs. Based on these reports, the committee makes recommendations to the head of the correctional center on whether an inmate is suitable for certain duties, such as working in the kitchen or on the farm. Tobakhale says it is at this point in the process that some correctional officials become vulnerable to infiltration and influence. He cited a recent experience at the Kuruman Correctional Facility in the Northern Cape, where the majority of the inmates are juveniles and young people. A gang member from the Western Cape, known as Chopis, was transferred to that facility. Correctional Services Commissioner Makoto Tobakhale.
2: He is a leader of the gang. He has tattoos even on the face. It's obvious. But when you want accountability, the report then says Chopis is a self-confessed member of the gang and a leader, but he has also indicated that he has retired. Now, you don't retire from the gang. You get reassigned. And he is assigned to work in the kitchen because of the age. But the kitchen is very strategic because each and every inmate must get his meal. So they pass through Chopis. And when I interacted with the youth and the juveniles that are there in the correctional facility, I discovered that some of them already belong to some groupings outside, meaning that the presence of Chopis there for more than 12 months in Kuruman was now transforming the crime profile of Kuruman. And he was not supposed to be there. He was supposed to be in a maximum security facility until he finishes his sentence. The other thing that is interesting about Chopis is that he's a habitual criminal. So his retirement is not explained.
1: Correctional Services Commissioner Makoto Tobakhale says upon his instruction, Chopis was removed from Kuruman and sent to Grootvlei Maximum Prison in the Free State. In the space of 3 years, more than 102,000 cell phones were found and confiscated in South Africa's prisons. These devices were allegedly brought in by guards and officials. Testifying at the Madlanga Commission, Correctional Services Commissioner Makoto Tobakhale described cell phones as particularly dangerous because they allow inmates to maintain contact with the outside world despite being prohibited inside the prison. He says incarcerated offenders use cell phones to direct criminal operations, coordinate drug distributions, orchestrate the intimidation or assassination of witnesses and officials, and facilitate fraud against members of the public. The Israeli settler colonial entity and Morocco are deepening their diplomatic ties. These include the opening of embassies and the appointing of ambassadors. According to an Israeli regime statement, the occupation's foreign minister Gideon Saar, his Moroccan counterpart Nasser Bourouti, and U.S. ambassador to the UN Mike Waltz held a trilateral meeting in New York. They reaffirmed their commitment to several measures aimed at strengthening Israeli-Moroccan relations, including increasing air connections and working towards finalizing agreements designed to facilitate reciprocal investment as well as economic and trade relations. Morocco is among four Arab countries, alongside the United Arab Emirates, Bahrain and Sudan, that moved towards normalizing relations with Zionist Israel in 2020 under U.S. brokered agreements. Israel also maintains so-called peace treaties with Egypt and Jordan. The top story on Radio 786 at this hour. A 14-year-old boy accused of murdering another child in Kraaifontein has been re-arrested. The teenager is set to appear in the Blue Downs Magistrate Court this morning. The body of the 10-year-old girl was found in a dam in Uitenberg Vlakte on Monday. That is the news for now. More news on Radio 786 at 10 o'clock.
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In the name of Allah, the most kind, the most merciful. 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Juma Mubarak, if you have just joined us, welcome, welcome, welcome. Altyd 'n plesier en 'n voorreg om in julle geselskap te wees. Ek is Khadija Ajaman, inderdaad, julle baie uitgemis op NR vroeër vanoggend. But not to worry, those conversations will be uploaded up on our YouTube platform a little bit later today. Thank you for joining us for this Friday edition of Community Pulse right here on Radio 786 100.4 FM. I am Khadija Ajam, and on this day, Friday the 18th of September, corresponding to the 6th of Rabiul Thani 1448, we trust that you've had a good start to your Friday, and we remind you that if there's anything particularly in traffic or newsworthy that you'd like to notify us of, 0786 10 11 12 is the number to text us on. You can also call us on 021 699 1786. As always, we invite you to engage with us on our social media platforms on Instagram, Facebook and TikTok. We invite you to follow us on our WhatsApp channel where you will be kept abreast of everything happening locally, nationally and internationally. Currently, you'll see the reminder that today the Outside Broadcast team will be bringing Juma live to your homes from the Claremont Main Road Masjid. That happens from around 12:30 this afternoon. So if you are in the area, pop in, say salam and come and meet the team. Also, the link to last night's beautiful dhikr is uploaded, as is, as always, some other conversations as well. But something also very, very worrying, of course, that you'll find currently on our WhatsApp channel, and that is the fact that South Africa has been shaken by the discovery of a ninth. And you know what? We end up then referring to this person as a body. Because then all of a sudden, you know, we forget that it was somebody's mother or daughter or sister or child. You know, it's just unfathomable the violence that we've seen. And so, of course, this discovery was made in Ekurhuleni, east of Johannesburg, and bringing the total number of women found dead in the area over the past 2 months to 9. Police are currently investigating whether there are links between the cases, while communities across the country are expressing their anger, their grief, and also fear over the ongoing crisis of gender-based violence and femicide. And so these tragic discoveries have reignited urgent conversations about the safety of women, the role of communities and institutions, and what meaningful action is needed to address one of South Africa's most pressing social challenges. And we know that this gender-based violence and this violence against women is not confined to South Africa, that it also happens in other areas in the world. And it's really with that in mind that we're having a conversation on our Dhikrullah segment today with social justice leader Fatima Shabuddin about this GBV crisis and epidemic. And we look beyond the headlines at our collective responsibility to protect women and build safer communities. That's around 10:30 this morning. And as always, we invite you to stay tuned for these very important conversations that we're having. Kicking off the show with contemporary Islam and continuing our focus on the chapters in the book entitled Prophet Muhammad 1500. This morning we will be speaking to Ambassador Ibrahim Rasool, exploring what it means to emulate the prophetic example in our contemporary world and unpack the values of the Prophet, peace be upon him, and how that can inform our approach to justice, governance, society and statecraft. That takes us up to the 10 o'clock news, after which it's messages on 0786 1011 12. I've just told you that for Dhikrullah, social justice leader Fatima Shabuddin will join us. And of course, as per usual, we close off with a beautiful rendition of Surah Kaf, that is in our Quran time segment. So it's altijd a pleasure in a voorreg om in hulle geselskap te wees, en as baie, baie, baie wat voorlee in this morning's edition of Community Pulse. So stay with us on 100.4 FM, where you know you hear the difference.

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0: It is Community Pulse on Radio 786 100.4 FM. Now, you know by now that one of my favorite books ever is the book I'm holding in my hand right now, edited by Prof. Aslam Fattar, entitled Prophet Muhammad at 1500, His Prophetic Legacy, Ethical Vision and Contemporary Resonance. And for the past few weeks and for the weeks to come, we're going to be speaking to some of the contributors to this particular book who've contributed chapters and unpack exactly the legacy of the Prophet, peace be upon him, in various areas and in various disciplines. Now today, of course, we are focusing on one chapter entitled Uswa as Emulation, Reviving the Jurisprudence of World Engagement for a Contemporary Statecraft, authored by Ambassador Ibrahim Rasool. Now when we look at the life of the Prophet, peace be upon him, following his example, it is often understood as imitating his actions and practices. But what happens when we move beyond worship and into the complex realities of modern life, governance, economics, social relations, technology, democracy and statecraft? Now in this chapter, Ibrahim Rasool challenges us to think more deeply about what it means in tangible terms to follow the prophetic example, making an important distinction between imitation and emulation. So that rather than simply reproducing the forms of the past, emulation asks us to understand the principles, values and intentions behind the Prophet, peace be upon him's actions, and then apply those principles creatively to the circumstances of our times, drawing from the Charter of Medina and the Treaty of Hudaybiyah to questions of justice, human dignity, freedom and social responsibility. The chapter asks whether the prophetic tradition can provide a framework for engaging a rapidly changing world. Joining us now, Ambassador Ibrahim Rasool, author, former anti-apartheid actor, former diplomat and former premier of the Western Cape, whose chapter invites us to reconsider what prophetic emulation could mean for Muslims and for contemporary statecraft. Assalamu alaikum and welcome. Shukran for joining us, Ambassador.
1: Wa alaikum assalam wa rahmatullahi wa barakatuh to you, Khadija, and to all the listeners of Radio 786. Thank you very much for the honor of being in studio with you.
0: Now, we were speaking off air earlier, Ambassador, and it's exactly your work, your extensive work that you've done, you know, within the state, also as somebody that's deeply entrenched within a community, positions you so well to see exactly, almost if one can put it, the types of mistakes that we make when it comes to continuing the prophetic legacy. Let's talk through these terms firstly, you know, taqlid, emulation and imitation. Now, for somebody encountering these ideas for the first time, let's talk through some of the fundamental differences and why it is so absolutely imperative that we make these distinctions when we move from worship into worldly affairs.
1: The basic proposition about the Prophet sallallahu alaihi wasallam is that the Quran tells us laqad kana lakum fi rasulillahi uswatun hasana liman kana yarjullaha wal yawmil akhir. Bismillahir Rahmanir Rahim. Allah says that in the Prophet you have an uswatun hasana, the best example, the perfect template, the something that you want to be for those who want to have hope in Allah, fear the last day, and want to prosper, and to remember Allah much. So what we need is to understand that the Prophet sallallahu alaihi wasallam is also for us uswatun hasana, the best of examples, the perfect template, the pattern to follow. And therefore, we need to understand what does it mean to follow this template. So many of us, we absolutely love the Prophet sallallahu alaihi wasallam. We've seen it in the month of Rabiul Awal. Some people love the Prophet by memorizing at least 10,000 hadith. Some people love the Prophet sallallahu alaihi wasallam by joining a maulud jama'ah, a qasida group. And some people love just making salawat. So we all love the, and we, some of us like to dress like the Prophet and to do everything the Prophet sallallahu alaihi wasallam has done. So that's loving the Prophet. I'm saying we must love the Prophet sallallahu alaihi wasallam, but we must also live the Prophet sallallahu alaihi wasallam. How do we also live? And that's where not a tension, but an extension comes in between imitation and emulation. In worship, the rule of thumb is when you worship, imitate. Because the Prophet in a hadith told us, pray like you have seen me praying.
0: Yeah.
1: Meaning that when it comes to worship, do what I did. Imitate me. So when I go into sujood, you go into sujood. When I fast this length, you fast that length. When I go on hajj like this, you go on hajj like that. When I do this, you do this. This is how I want you to worship. So imitate me. Sometimes imitation is difficult when you live in the North Pole and the days, the sun is up for 23 hours and you have to fast in the month of Ramadan. The ulama work out ways to manage how you manage imitation in a difficult situation like that. In the same way, we've worked out how we travel and pray, how we do this and follow the Prophet sallallahu alaihi wasallam. So in worship, by and large, the rule of thumb is imitate. However, when you take the same model of imitation and you apply it to simple aspects of your life. So, for example, the Prophet was great on oral hygiene. He loved dental health. So he walked with a miswak. And whichever chance he had, he cleaned his teeth. So there are some who are literal and they imitate. They walk around with a miswak. And alhamdulillah, Allah subhanahu wa ta'ala will bless them for that. But for me, I want to emulate the principle of dental and oral hygiene. And so for me, the toothbrush has become available, toothpaste has become available, mouthwash has become available. And so now I say, the Prophet loved dental health. Let me use the Uswatul Hasana, the best of patterns, and me also have great oral health. But I will now go and use a toothbrush, I will do mouthwash, I will get to a dentist regularly and scale the plaque off me, and I will pull out my rotten teeth and so forth. Someone can't tell me the Prophet never went to a dentist. So it is bid'ah. No, we are emulating the example the Prophet ﷺ set about oral health. And now we use today's methodologies to achieve yesterday's objectives. So that's the difference between imitation in worship. You do exactly what the Prophet ﷺ did. And emulation, you take what the Prophet taught and you then use the modern means. And that becomes even more important if you look at statecraft. The Prophet ﷺ wasn't a dictator in Medina. He asked Salman, may Allah be pleased with him, how do we defend Medina if they attack us? He asked someone at Badr who came to him and said, is this revelation that we must fight here? Or can I make a suggestion? The Prophet said, let's make a suggestion. And he said, rather fight there. And they got victory. So the Prophet wasn't a dictator. So we can't. So we need to upgrade how we apply the principles that the Prophet, he consulted. Today, the form of consultation in politics may be democracy. That we have elections. The Prophet reconciled differences in Medina. Today we have forms of coexistence and rules for coexistence that could work. And so that's the fundamental difference. Imitate, do exactly what was done before.
0: Yes.
1: And emulate, take the principle, the objective, the essence of what the Prophet ﷺ taught us, and then put it into a new form.
0: Would it be fair to say, Ambassador, if I understand correctly what you are saying, that somehow imitation can lead to almost a deceptive sense of unity and identity? And I think you allude to this in the chapter, because it seems there's uniformity in terms of imitating a particular literal action, whereas emulation also encapsulates the value, because it's the value that transcends geographical time and space. So to use the example, simple but so effective example of oral hygiene. So the value is cleanliness, hygiene, grooming, that's the value. Also, if one thinks about in terms of statecraft, then upholding human dignity, upholding human justice. So would that be fair to say?
1: No,
0: that that's
1: absolutely. You know, in worship, there is nothing more beautiful than to see everyone imitate the Prophet on Arafat in their ihram. What is more beautiful than to say, this is Islam, despite our diversity, black and white, despite our languages, despite our ethnicities, everything like that. Look at all of us being equal here on Arafat, all of us, the king and the pauper, in our ihram. That's the great, everyone facing one direction when we pray. That's the beauty of imitation, that we get an identity.
0: Yeah.
1: And we get a signature of who we are
0: part
1: and
0: of
1: what
0: a
1: we are. But now, just imagine, we've had this 2011 onwards. We've had these Arab Spring uprisings in Tunisia, in Egypt, in Syria, in this place, in different places. We've had the Arab uprising, rising up against oppression, rising up against autocracy, rising up against the lack of human rights, rising up against the lack of women's rights. We all rise up. We all think, here has the moment come. And within a year or two, the Arab Spring is defeated. Because we thought our job was to imitate Medina. And so we didn't upgrade the app. We didn't say, the Prophet had human rights there. How do we put it into a contemporary situation of rights today? We didn't say that the Prophet had agreements with Jews, with Christians, with the hypocrites, even with the polytheists, to keep the cohesion and the unity and the stability of Medina going through those first few years. We thought, no, we can't work with the Christians and the communists and the this and the that. And so we tried to imitate an Islamic state, a caliphate, from the early times into a modern context in which the world expects elections, in which the world expects the protection of rights and all of those, and which we also expect. And so had we taken the essence of what the Prophet ﷺ did in Medina and put that into the Arab Spring, we may have had the Arab states, the post authoritarian states surviving today and not being overthrown so quickly. And so those are the kind of tensions. So I would say that we must, in the case of mu'amalat, in the case of the engagement with the world, of transactions, of politics, of statecraft, we must have uniformity of values. When they see us, they see Muslims stand for human dignity. Muslims stand for women's rights. Muslims stands for consultation in the practice of politics. Muslims stand for tolerance of difference. Muslims stand for the... So now we are defined by the commonality of our values, whereas in worship, we are defined by the commonality of our practice.
0: Yeah, but in the way in which you outlined it, it's never separate. So the visual, the physical enactment of these values. So the way you describe the standing on Arafat, or when we stand in a mosque and we pray together, but directly associated with that also the tangible, of course, enactment of that values. But you touch on something, Ambassador, that makes one then think, because you reference, of course, the Prophet, peace be upon him, and how he headed, of course, the state, and how he headed Medina. So let's talk about that dynamism, which somehow seemed to get lost, because you address this in the chapter when you speak about Uswa imperfect. But before I carry on, I just want to say that term that you use, and I think it made me smile. It made me, this is on page 99, of course, of this book, when you speak about Uswa Hasana. Isn't there something about that term, the excellent example, the beautiful template, the best pattern that makes one get goosebumps if you think this is Allah's gift to us, the prophetic legacy. So why is it that we are in the state of precariousness?
1: I think because we have taken largely to loving the Prophet sallallahu alaihi wasallam, which we must do, and we have forgotten the art of living the Prophet sallallahu alaihi wasallam. And I would say that the first generations of scholars, they had a device to keep the Prophet sallallahu alaihi wasallam relevant throughout space and time. They made the uswa, the example, eternal in time, universal in space, and adaptable to circumstance. You see, so when the Prophet sallallahu alaihi wasallam, because there are some people who say, we do what the people of Medina did.
0: Yeah.
1: If women, for example, followed the Khayd period, the period of menstruation of Medina, they may be confined to 7 days. But in another climate, as we have discovered as Shafis and so forth, the Khayd period, or the period of menstruation, is up to 15 days. And so what they have done is they've taken through qiyas and they've taken through ijma, analogy and consensus, they've taken the principle of what the Prophet ﷺ meant, that when women are in their period, they don't have to pray, they are exempted from fasting, they don't make up their prayers, but they will make up their fasting and so forth. They've taken that essence and said, the climate is different here. We've got to extend it to 12 days or 15 days. Let's do it, and let's give the same exemptions to women when they are in a different space, in a different climate, in a different time. And so, in a sense, the early scholars knew the art, the intellectual art, the ijtihadi art, the art of reasoning on how to upgrade the app all the time. And you even have someone like, may Allah be pleased with his work, Imam Abu Hanifa, whose students differed with him within 10 years of the original ruling of their teacher, because they found a different time and a different space, and a different people and a different climate. And so, in a sense, I think the early Muslims, until we decided that the doors of ijtihad must be closed. And when we closed the doors of ijtihad, we said no new apps will come, no upgrading of the apps will come. And therefore, we are frozen in the time that we have received, even though the latter part of that time was so dynamic with upgrading the app, with the art of emulation, as opposed to simply the art of imitation.
0: But then, of course, that is the tension between what you reference in the chapter, the essence and the means, become hugely problematic. I mean, well, the tension increases there, because then we don't essentially make use of these tools. But I also want to pause on you identify in very clear terms, and I think this, for all of us, you know, one doesn't perhaps see how precarious the Ummah is, but you identify this and you show how this, what you call a schizophrenia, manifests itself within the world, starting off, of course, with the genocide that we see in Palestine. You list it one by one, you know, for us to be able to be clear around this type of schizophrenia. Perhaps, Ambassador, you can just take us through some of those points as well.
1: So what worries me, for example, is in the absence of an emulative impulse that takes the essence of dignity, of rights and freedom, and freedom of speech, freedom of belief and so forth. That's the essence of Medina. We must emulate it. So now today, when the genocide broke out, you still had scholars in some of the Arab states saying, grow your beard this length, cut off your moustache, don't wear this, don't do anything that imitates the Jews in their appearance. But they were silent on the values that the Jews were destroying through a genocide. You see, you wanted to do the outward appearance of not imitating the Jews.
0: Yeah.
1: Because that's a valid hadith of Rasulullah sallallahu alaihi wasallam. Don't do what the Jews are doing. But they don't apply to the politics. They are silent in the face of a genocide. Those same scholars who preach you about bid'ah, haram, and so forth, they are vocal on anything that appears Jewish in how you look and how you pray. Mm-hmm. And don't sway in your athkar, because the Jews sway in their athkar. So they will condemn a maulud. They will condemn a naat and a qasida for swaying. But they will not condemn the action by Zionists in terms of killing. So that for me is the stark one contrast. I think for me, the one that really is hurtful is how we're fallen back intellectually. You know, I give the example that when we entered the 21st century as an ummah and as a world, the 57 countries of the Organization of the Islamic Countries, the OIC, the 57 countries collectively had the lowest figure for patents of new inventions. We had 12,000 patents, and the world had 635,000 patents. Wow. New inventions, new frontiers of knowledge, new devices that were being... We, as a 57 countries out of 200 countries, had 12,000. The world had over 500,000. Let's go further. If I look, for example, at publications, and I'm not speaking about kitabs or fiqh and so forth, because we publish a lot there, but scientific and technological publications, we had a combined total in 57 Muslim countries of 45,000 scientific and technical journals, yeah, compared to 52,000 such publications in New York alone. I'm not speaking about the world. I'm saying we published as much as what 57 countries published as much as what New York alone, because we have made ourselves uncomfortable with science and technology, because we see that as Christengeleerte, secular knowledge. We see that as bid'ah, innovative knowledge, that the only knowledge worth getting is fiqh knowledge. And so I can... Those figures, for me, show how we have become intellectual consumers and not intellectual producers. Mm-hmm. Because we have, because we realized that the Prophet ﷺ had to memorize the Quran, so we sent everyone for Hafiz lessons. We realized, for example, that the Prophet ﷺ had to know, he was the producer of ahadith, and his companions memorized the ahadith, so that's worthy of following, and it is worthy of following. But the Prophet ﷺ said, seek knowledge wherever you find it, from unto China even, that the idea of uncovering new knowledge, it's the defining foundation of Islam, the only religion whose opening revelations was Iqra, read, followed by Allama bil Qalam, I've taught you the use of the pen, write, followed by Allama al Insana ma lam ya'lam, that you uncover the knowledge that is not yet available to you, research. I mean, that's what we must emulate, as opposed to simply being in the business of imitation. And I say again, in case I misunderstood that still at this point, imitation has to be the rule of thumb in worship, but emulation in our dealings with the world.
0: Mm. Now, of course, and this is incredibly relevant right now, one of the points you mentioned is exactly, you know, the very fact, if one looks at social relations, if one looks at communities, you cite the fact, and I mean, you mentioned the fact that women as the gendered other, whose participation, and I quote, in thought, work, culture, and education is often curtailed by a paradigm of kindness and a romanticized ideal of wife, mother, and domestic, end quote. And I want to mention this exactly because to remind our listeners that when we speak about the prophetic legacy and when we read these chapters, it's exactly because it is relevant to our times. We see the headlines currently in our news, and we need to remind ourselves, Ambassador, that oftentimes we are at best complacent, at worst complicit, in perpetuating these types of understandings around, you know, so when it comes to social relations and how we engage one another. Because it's not just happening on a grand scale in terms of geographically in other spaces. It also happens within our own spaces, within our own community. So I want to talk more about this idea of emulation and how you then support it by showing that through emulating, we also show faithfulness to the Maqasid al-Sharia. Take us through that concept, the Maqasid, the higher objectives and purposes of Islamic law, and why emulation directly supports this.
1: So, the scholars of Islam, particularly the revival of the idea of Maqasid al-Sharia, the intents and the objectives and the values of our faith and our law, starting with Tahir al-Ashur, who revived it in the 20th century, and I believe today that Professor Jasser Oda is one of the greatest articulators of the relevance of Maqasid al-Sharia. But they alternatively identify 6 to 7 core Maqasid that must be applied in all times, in all spaces, in all circumstances. That you may differ in the means by which you achieve them, but you've got to apply the values. And so, for example, there's of course the value of life, and it starts off as preservations. You see, the early Maqasid was defensive. How do you protect your faith? How do you protect dignity? How do you protect your lineage? How do you protect your property? How do you protect your mind? How do you protect your knowledge? So it was defensive and it was preservative. But later, scholars have said that the flip side of protection is advancing as rights. So no longer do you protect the knowledge you have, but you have the right to information and you have the right to knowledge and to learning. You no longer simply protect your property, but you now have the right for the social development and the economic development and empowerment of all. You no longer protect your life, but you advocate for the lives of all others that must be protected. You no longer simply protect your dignity. You protect your dignity best by preserving them as human rights and human dignity for everyone. And so, those are the things that had the Arab Spring countries, for example, worked out methodologies and the means and the tools for the advancement of those emulatable rights that the Prophet ﷺ embedded in Medina, then we could have had a chance to preserve the revolutions, establish sustainable states, and be the shining light to the world of what happens when we rule with the Maqasid in the world, as opposed to always being in a Hamlet syndrome, to be or not to be, to do or not to do, can I, can't I, always second guessing ourselves, because we're caught between the impulse to live out the best of our deen, but to imitate the finest example that was in Medina 1500 years ago. And so when we are in constant ambiguity, we never do things decisively. And that's the state of the Ummah, always in this Hamlet syndrome.
0: And I think it speaks volumes also around how we seemingly have become conditioned to do exactly that, to disconnect ourselves from religion and the prophetic legacy. And it sounds sacrilegious to say it, but the reality is that this is what we do, because we do fall prey to what we are, or let's say the idea of the liberal understanding of politics and politicking and democracy, and we forget something which is continually emphasized in this book, that the legacy of the Prophet, peace be upon him, is universal. It's for all humankind, for all
1: and
0: time.
1: And eternal.
0: Yeah, exactly, time. Exactly. It transcends a time and space. So talk us through then, as we move towards this, what you call the statecraft of Wasatiyah, and exactly you draw from your own experience within South Africa, and I mean your own experience as an activist in South Africa's transition from apartheid to constitutional democracy. For Muslims grappling with these questions of justice, of governance, talk us through the importance of maintaining balance, moderation in contemporary statecraft. So I suppose what I'm asking also is that in practical terms, you remind us that the prophetic model of governance is possible, upholding human rights, upholding the rights of minorities and religious diversity and recognizing that.
1: Khadija, just I'll come to that one. I left out something really crucial on your premise to the previous question, which is, for example, the position of women. Now, if we must, the Prophet was not just kind to women. He was kind, but he was not just kind. He was also fair. Mm. He was also just. And so you have these stories of him and Sayyidina Aisha, may Allah be pleased with her, playing in the mosque. Today you have mosques that say, no women, welcome. You have examples of Sayyidina Aisha, radhiyallahu anha, teaching those who would become the founders of the madhabs, of the schools of thought in Islam. And today you have the Taliban saying women can't go to school and university. Mm. You have the example of Nusaybah, may Allah be pleased with her. The Prophet ﷺ said at Uhud, wherever I looked, there was Nusaybah defending me and fighting. Today we say women must stay in their houses. Mm. You've got all of these examples. His daughter, the head of the Ahlus Suf, mm, the people of the bench, dispensing aid, dispensing all the relief that people needed who were poor. Today we're saying, no, your voice is awra. And so what I'm saying is that the emulation,
0: yeah,
1: is the freedom the Prophet ﷺ gave women to be. Mm. To be Muslim, to be human,
0: yeah,
1: to be good in society, to make their impact, because they are equally accountable on the day of judgment. They cannot stand up there and say, I wanted to help the poor, but my husband did not allow me.
0: Mm, mm.
1: I wanted to march for Palestine, and I wanted to speak out, but my imam said my voice is awra. That's not an excuse on the day of judgment. People shall have nothing but what they have achieved. And so the point of the matter is emulation. Emulation is not the one hadith that people quote. When a woman came, she walked for an hour to the masjid every day, prayed, and then walked back, came for the next waqt. Came for the next waqt, and it created strain in a family.

0: means that you may have to forfeit some of your time coming to the mosque, and it may be better for you than to pray at home. That has become the defining hadith across much of the Muslim world. The exception has become the norm, and the norm of women going to mosques has become the exception. You see, that is the stark fundamental difference between imitation and emulation. Coming to the issue of wasatiyah, because wasatiyah would apply there. What is the middle point between a woman wanting to be in the mosque for every waqt and all the sacrifices she makes? The wasatiyah is not, don't come to mosque. We won't create space for you in the mosque. We will not hear you. We will not see you. The wasatiyah position is, why don't we say early morning, there's no impact on your family. Maghrib, there's no impact. And you stay till Isha, there's no impact. But you know, sometimes we have all have tasks during the day, in the same way we accept that men may not be able to do it in Jama'ah during Dhuhr and Asr because they're at work. So we, you see, the wasati position is negotiating somewhere in between the extremes of no women in the mosque and women in the mosque all the time. Men in the mosque or men not in the mosque. What is the middle position? Not the in between, not the center position, but somewhere in the middle we work out a compromise. And so when we speak about wasatiyah, I think we have set up intellectually ourselves in a world of binaries, of opposites. We are either an Islamic state, Darul Islam, or if you're not Islamic state, you are Darul Harb. You are a hostile state. No, somewhere in between is wonderful states. There's the Dola Madaniya, the civil state. There is the Dola Muwatana, the citizenship-based state. And so in those two middle ones, you apply fully the Maqasid al-Sharia. But you may not be able to apply every regulation of Islam, because we are not always the masters of space and time. When we made our fiqh laws, we were the masters of space. We were the caliphates. We were the empire. We made the rules. Today we are rule takers. And so you cannot say, just because you hear the adhan at Asr, you down tools. No, you now say, okay, the wasati position is that I will pray before Maghrib. So let me get home quickly. Let me not stand around and hang out with my friends and have tea and coffee. Let me get home for Maghrib. Or get my friends, now that we're out of work, let us now pray Asr in Jama'ah. So the wasati position looks for something in between the extremes rather than making the extremes binaries where we trade off one versus the other. And so we need to find the wasati position. I think sometimes we judge freedoms as libertarians. For libertarians, anything goes. If you want to have a sex change, go ahead. If you want to say what you want to, insult people, go ahead. Everything is up for grabs. If I don't like it, I'll take you to court. That's the libertarian, not liberal position necessarily, but the libertarian position of anything goes. On the other hand, to compensate for the fear of libertarianism, we now establish the authoritarian state. We now have the morality squads. How are you dressing? We now have the worship police. Close your shop. Because we don't trust the aql of people to understand that the waqt is in. So we now, because we fear libertarianism, we go to the other extreme of saying, let's have the chastity squads. Let's have the complete separation of women. We make women responsible for the lusts of men. It's better for women to stay out of sight, lest you excite the men. Whereas we're not going to the men and saying, listen, control yourself, lower your gaze, fast if you can't manage. So the fact of the matter is, we jump to avoid one extreme, we choose another extreme, whereas we are called in the Quran, ummatan wasatan, the community that is in the middle, that is justly balanced. And we need to negotiate what is sustainable in between those extreme positions.
1: And never, ever, ever, of course, at the cost of those values. Never, ever, ever at the cost of those
0: We are objectives. Preserving those values.
1: Exactly. And so thank you so much for, and also for responding.

0: To again, what is relevant now, and exactly when we speak about, you know, the gender disparities that we do find, because again, Ambassador, and we need to wrap up, it's exactly because we often think about these discussions as a domain of a select few. We've been conditioned to think like that. We forget that we all have the capacity to be intellectual contributors. We all have the capacity, and we all ought to enact the legacy of the Prophet, peace be upon him. Perhaps 30 seconds for Ambassador, or maybe 30, 60 seconds for your closing comments, please.
1: Mrs. Abnachir, thank you very much for this really vigorous and exciting discussion about a new way of understanding how to not just love the Prophet, but to live the Prophet sallallahu alaihi wasallam. And I think that the shift from imitation to emulation, preserving it for worship, but emulating for our worldly affairs, I think it forces us to learn the Maqasid al-Sharia, because that must always remain inviolable whatever time you're in, whatever space you're in, whatever circumstance you find yourself in. And so I think that we in Cape Town have this wonderful love of Rasulullah sallallahu alaihi wasallam. We have this passion. If I think back 1985, 1986 year, we stood up for what we believed were the values of Islam worth fighting for and preserving. And today, inshallah, I think we are the leading example across the world. I'm going to Syria next week, inshallah. I'll be advising some of the government of Syria to be able to do that. I then go off to Tunisia, and all they want from me is, how did the South African Muslims get it right? And I think we got it right, because once upon a time, there was a group of activists, amongst them the Call of Islam, who lived by emulation rather than simply imitation.
0: Absolutely. Shukran so much for pushing us to think exactly about the Prophet, peace be upon him, as not simply reproducing the past. That's not enacting his legacy. It's about understanding the wisdom and the justice and the purpose behind his example. Shukran, and travel mercies. May Allah protect
1: inshallah.
0: You. Inshallah. Assalamu alaikum.
1: Wa alaikum salam wa rahmatullahi wa barakatuh. And thank you very much.
0: 10 o'clock news follows. It's 100.4 FM.
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10: Assalamu alaikum and good morning. I am Rukaya Siriya. Labour Federation KUSATU believes the Constitutional Court's ruling setting aside the Public Procurement Act poses a danger. KUSATU's parliamentary coordinator Matthew Parks says they are worried about the unintended consequences as it would allow the Wild West to continue in many state institutions in relation to public procurement. The Apex Court declared the piece of legislation unconstitutional and invalidated it following legal challenges by the Western Cape government and the trade union Solidarity. They had argued that late changes were made to the laws and then hastily rubber-stamped through Parliament so they could be enacted without first consulting the public on what had been altered. The court agreed that the National Assembly failed to fulfil its duty to allow reasonable public participation following significant changes to the law. KUSATU's parliamentary coordinator Matthew Parks has reaffirmed their support for the Public Procurement Act.
11: KUSATU has supported the Public Procurement Act, in particular its provisions to boost emerging SMEs, historically disadvantaged communities and local businesses. We believe the act drafted by the ANC-led government will be a critical weapon in the war against state capture and corruption that has become a cancer across the state, especially in state-owned enterprises and municipalities. The act provides for a single online and transparent public procurement system, as is already done in public service institutions, including provincial departments.
10: KUSATU's parliamentary coordinator, Matthew Parks. A 14-year-old boy accused of murdering another child in Kraaifontein has been rearrested. The teenager is expected to appear in the Blue Downs Magistrates Court this morning. The body of the 10-year-old girl was found in a dam on Monday after she reportedly disappeared the previous day. The teenager was initially arrested earlier this week but was subsequently released on the instruction of the National Prosecuting Authority, or NPA, to allow police to conduct further investigations into the case. Correctional Services Commissioner Makgoti Tabogale has revealed that he has encountered instances in prisons where inmates are placed in spans, such as the kitchen where they are not supposed to be. Testifying at the Madlanga Commission, he acknowledged that gangs have in some cases influenced correctional officials contributing to such situations. He explained that there are various committees within a correctional facility, including the Case Management Committee. This committee monitors inmates and receives reports from case officers on their conduct, activities and participation in rehabilitation and correctional programs. Based on these reports, the committee makes recommendations to the head of the correctional centre on whether an inmate is suitable for certain duties, such as working in the kitchen or on the farm. Dabogale says it's at this point in the process that some correctional officials become vulnerable to infiltration and influence. He cited a recent experience at the Kuruman Correctional Facility in the Northern Cape, where the majority of the inmates are juveniles and young people. A gang member from the Western Cape, known as Choppies, was transferred to that facility. Correctional Services Commissioner Makgoti Tabogale.
12: He is a leader of the gang. He has tattoos even on the face. It's obvious. But when you want accountability, the report then says Choppies is a self-confessed member of the gang and a leader, but he has also indicated that he has retired. Now, you don't retire from the gang. You get reassigned. And he is assigned to work in the kitchen because of the age. But the kitchen is very strategic because each and every inmate must get his meal. So they pass through Choppies. And when I interacted with the youth and the juveniles that are there in the correctional facility, I discovered that some of them already belong to some groupings outside, meaning that the presence of Choppies there for more than 12 months in Kuruman was now transforming the crime profile of Kuruman. And he was not supposed to be there. He was supposed to be in a maximum security facility until he finishes his sentence. The other thing that is interesting about Choppies is that he's a habitual criminal. So his retirement is not explained.
10: Correctional Services Commissioner Makgoti Tabogale says upon his instruction, Choppies was removed from Kuruman and sent to Grootvlei Maximum Prison in the Free State. The Israeli settler colonial entity and Morocco are deepening their diplomatic ties. These include the opening of embassies and the appointing of ambassadors. According to an Israeli regime statement, the occupation's foreign minister, Gideon Saar, his Moroccan counterpart and the U.S. ambassador to the UN, held a trilateral meeting in New York. They reaffirmed their commitment to several measures aimed at strengthening Israeli-Moroccan relations, including increasing air connections and working towards finalizing agreements designed to facilitate reciprocal investment as well as economic and trade relations. Morocco is among four Arab countries alongside the United Arab Emirates, Bahrain and Sudan that moved towards normalizing relations with Zionist Israel in 2020 under U.S. brokered agreements. Israel also maintains so-called peace treaties with Egypt and Jordan. The top story on Radio 786 at this hour. Labour Federation COSATU believes the Constitutional Court's ruling setting aside the Public Procurement Act poses a danger. COSATU's parliamentary coordinator Matthew Parks says they are worried about the unintended consequences. That's the news for now. 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

0: صدق الله العظيم.
1: It is the janaza of Ridwan Peterson of Block E1 of that's in Springfield Terrace in Zonnebloem. The janaza is at 12 o'clock this afternoon. Janaza Salah will take place at the Suleimania Mosque, and the mayor taken to the Mowbray Kabristan. You can contact Farah on 063-670-2480. That's 063-670-2480 for the janaza of Ridwan Peterson of Springfield Terrace in Zonnebloem. The janaza at 12 o'clock this afternoon. Inna lillahi wa inna ilayhi raji'un.

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It is Community Pulse on Radio 7 at 6100.4 FM, 11 minutes after 10 on this beautiful Friday morning. Juma'a Mubarak aan ieder en elkeen. Ek is Khadija Ajam. And welkom. Altijd een plezier en een voorreg om in een geselskap te wees. Het is een beetje winderig daar buitenkant. Nee, maar het is een prachtige vrijdagochtend nonetheless. And I hope you're having a good one so far. Certainly spent in the time in the company of the Community Pulse team. We'll be with you till 12 o'clock today, as we do every single weekday morning. And what a... okay, so I'm going to quote Shafiq, who says, awesome discussion with Ambassador Ibrahim Rasool. Will this interview be available on the socials? Absolutely, it will be available. I feel, you know, every time, I tell you, every time I pick up this book, Prophet Muhammad at 1500, his prophetic legacy, ethical vision, and contemporary resonance. And seek via with you, go get your copy. Every single chapter really, it makes you think, it pushes you to think a little bit further about the prophetic legacy, but in completely sort of all disciplines, because all the contributors are experts in different disciplines. Of course, Ibrahim Rasool, when it comes to statecraft, and that is exactly what he was talking about, because his chapter invites us to reconsider what prophetic emulation, not imitation, emulation, could mean for Muslims and contemporary statecraft. And of course, we were talking in the first hour about his chapter entitled Uswa as Emulation, Reviving the Jurisprudence of Worldly Engagement for Contemporary Statecraft. Ambassador Ibrahim Rasool, of course, spent the first hour unpacking for us what this means and what it means for all of us. And speaking about our collective responsibility, because we do have a collective responsibility, we do have a social responsibility, and indeed the prophetic tradition provides this framework. It's for us to interrogate it, it's for us to grapple through it, it's for us to recognize, yes, the complex realities of modern life, governance, economics, technology, but for us to, again, when we speak about the prophetic legacy, recognize that it's for all humankind, for all time. It transcends geographical time and space. Again, this book, I'm sure it's available at quite a few outlets. I know it was published by Okaf SA. And so if get in touch with him. Get in touch with Okaf SA, and they can also point you to some of the outlets or where you can purchase the book from. But I carry the book along with me wherever I go, and I'm always reading one of the chapters, and you know, you can go back to it. And so on Community Pulse, we've promised you that we will bring these contributors to our Contemporary Islam segment. We've been doing so for the past few weeks, and we'll continue doing that. And it's exactly, yes, it's after Rabi al-Awwal, but it's exactly because there's thought in that, because we said the month of Rabi al-Awwal we use as a time and as a period to recalibrate, to remind ourselves of the greatest event of all time that happened, you know, during the month of Rabi al-Awwal. And of course, we're talking about the birth of the Prophet, peace be upon him. So indeed, yes, we love the Prophet, but we remind ourselves that the prophetic legacy and continuing the prophetic legacy is what's important. And yes, how do we enact it? How do we continue enacting that? So that conversation with Ambassador Ibrahim Rasool will be available on our YouTube platform in the next few days. So take a look, keep a lookout for that. The link will be found on our WhatsApp channel. Do yourself a favor, follow us there, as you will find lots and lots of other information there as well. This message reminds us of the importance and dignity of women and in Islam. I suppose also with reference to that discussion that we had. You are invited to come and celebrate all things halal and happening at the launch of Cape Town's hottest new monthly market, the Mother City Halal Market, this Heritage Day weekend. It's on the 26th of September, happening at the Bokap Civic, that's in Cape Town, starting at 10 o'clock in the morning. So there's lots happening, and you can contact 068-192-2964 for further inquiries. The boodskap is, assalamu alaikum Khadija. My question to your speaker would be, so by us compromising and following this democratic system, would it be fair to say, when the Quraysh said to the Prophet, peace be upon him, if you worship our gods for 6 months, then we worship your God, what was his response?
Unfortunately, you could hear we were already pressed for time, so there's no time for questions. But we'll continue. We'll continue our discussions. Shukran for your contribution to that listener. Aisha Jefferson, assalamu alaikum. I trust you are well. Have yourself a beautiful day and may you always be in Allah's protection. Ameen. Ya Rabbal Alameen. Farah Marks, our favorite listener and family, of course, from Turkey. She says, Juma Mubarak to all at Radio 786 from the Pasha family of Turkey. May Allah grant us a beautiful day. And to my brother Farhad and all this is, may Allah grant Jannah to those, inshallah, amen. Please keep us in your du'as, sending so much love and du'as. That message from Farah Marks. Kulsum says, assalamu alaikum, Khadija. Beautifully articulated by Mr. Ibrahim Rasool. Much needed, alhamdulillah. Our very own NYC Maya Mandani, mashallah. Shukran. Very quiet program, she says, with lots of emojis, mashallah. I agree. Sometimes I feel it so. It's like I want to extract as much as I possibly can from our guests, and we really, really appreciate the fact that our guests take the time out, you know, to convey and to share their expertise with all of us. Iri Boskapi say assalamu alaikum, Juma Mubarak, dearest Khadija. Shukran so much for a very engaging interview. Oh, Aliha, my battery went flat. Please, please, please, please place the interview with Ambassador Rasool on YouTube with life, love and light always. Definitive. It will be up on YouTube soon. So just keep a lookout for that. Yasmin, I saw your message and read it. Shukran for that. Dasi Ribotskape, assalamu alaikum. Krom Boomers, the onslaught is hectic on Gaza. The onslaught by the Zionists. Hasbara is hectic, say the Boskape. The pickets at... the pickets at Waterfront and Canal Walk is stopped for tomorrow as come and show your resistance on the Kromboom Bridge, says this message. This bridge is an international site of resistance. And so Narima Dolly Brown in reminding everybody that from around 3:30 onwards, that's where you ought to be this afternoon to show your resistance. It's happening from around 3:30. Hiri Aniki say, assalamu alaikum, Khadija Ibrahim. Yes, yes, yes, it was Ambassador Ibrahim Rasool. She says also, Juma Mubarak to everybody. Don't worry, Allah knows what your silent heart wants. Trust Allah, say, Dai Boatskapi. Hiri Aniki say, assalamu alaikum. Goodwood Islamic Society archery team. Okay, so inviting you to come and participate for males and females. Our weekly archery practice from 2:30 till 4:30. Contact 082-992-0998 for that. Irene Kisi, assalamu alaikum. Please send me the name of the book in your interview with Ambassador. Okay, so the book is entitled Prophet Muhammad at 1500, His Prophetic Legacy, Ethical Vision, and Contemporary Resonance. It's edited by Professor Aslam Fattar. And so contact OCAF. Contact OCAF is, I think that's your best bet because it was published by them along with the 1500 Years of Prophetic Legacy project. So yeah, contact OCAF. That's AWQAFSA. AWQAFSA. Contact them. Go onto the website and then you find out where you can obtain a copy of the book. We'll, of course, for the next few weeks, we'll continue bringing you the authors to a contemporary Islam segment. That's Friday mornings here on Community Pulse. Brother Nisa says, assalamu alaikum to one and all. May Allah bless you and your family with peace, happiness, good health, countless blessings. Have a Mubarak day, inshallah. Give thanks, seek forgiveness, and walk in peace. Juma Mubarak, she says. Shaima says, assalamu alaikum. May Allah keep our ummah safe and keep our women with all love and blessings safe, inshallah. Amen. Like to say to those mothers who lost a daughter, we are with you. Allah knows best. And she says, sending love unto us and Juma Mubarak to everybody. Send your messages through to 0786 10 11 12. Just a reminder that after 10:30 on our Zikrullah segment, we will be talking to somebody who's spent most of her life, you know, as a social justice leader and development specialist, Fatima Shabuddin. And she will be talking to us exactly about the devastating reality of gender-based violence and femicide.
And this is on the back of the recent discovery of the bodies of 9 women in Ekurhuleni near Johannesburg. And so we will be talking about that after 10:30 this morning. That is in our Dikrola segment. For now, your messages on 0786 10 11 12. Enjoy the Nasheed here on 100.4 FM.

This message says, to my beautiful niece, Noha Mishka Benjamin, Mubarak on your birthday from all the family, Granny and Ummi and Yaya, Nazira and Suleiman, Juma Mubarak from Granny. Like for my Noha Mishka Benjamin, gaan sommer lekker bederf wees vandag. So have yourself a beautiful, beautiful day. Juma Mubarak to Wahid and his wife, Tasneem, the Athlone Bridgetown taxi driver. I love this. This is so sweet. Giving acknowledgement to those who always show kindness to his passengers. So the Athlone Bridgetown taxi driver who always shows kindness to his passengers, and Buta Hamad, the driver, from Auntie Yasmin at Radio 786. Juma Mubarak to you. What a beautiful message. I love the fact that yes, Auntie Yasmin gives credit to the Bridgetown taxi driver. Always showing kindness. Maak mos die serie, nie? En is vir net.

apparently exciting things happening on tonight's Evening Insight. Now, that's the revved up program for all the car enthusiasts. So tonight, Brandon Jacobs is going to chat about the extreme festival that's happening at Kilani. And wait for it, wait for it. There's freebies. He's giving away double tickets during the segment. So tune in to tonight Evening Insights Revved Up program as Brandon Jacob is going to be speaking about the Extreme Festival happening at Kilani. And yes, you stand a chance to win yourself some of those tickets. Double tickets will be given away during this segment. Here is Boodskap van Yusuf. Assalamu alaikum. Heritage Day, the District 6 Working Committee in conjunction with the D6 Civic Association will be hosting a Heritage Day event on the 27th of December. All are welcome. This is at Rutger Street, corner of Pontex Street, starting at 11 o'clock in the morning. That's on the 27th of September.

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1: It is Community Pulse on Radio 786 100.4 FM. The time now 10:35, and of course going into our Dikrola segment. Juma Mubarak, if you have just joined us, then it's not tamlik ait gemis, but not to worry. That first conversation with Ambassador Ibrahim Rasool that I will definitely have a re-listen to because there was so much to be learned from it will be up on our YouTube platform. Just have a look out for that link that you will find on our WhatsApp channel. Another conversation that indeed I want to say looking forward to, but it's like the wrong choice of words, because is this one that's coming up right now, because we know that as South Africans, I mean, we woke up to that reality of the recent discovery of the ninth woman that was found in Ekurhuleni, that is near Johannesburg. And as we realize that in South Africa, we continue to face this devastating reality of gender-based violence and femicide, so many women losing their lives. And of course, we need to ask ourselves a difficult question. And the very fact that we are constantly placed in the spotlight and they speak about investigations continuing, but it really has raised renewed fears and concerns about the safety of women and the broader conditions that allow violence against women to persist. And yes, we use that word very, very consciously, allows violence, because beyond the headlines and the statistics, these are very, very real women. We speak about bodies as if these women didn't have hopes and dreams and aspirations and thoughts around, you know, what's for supper and spending time with loved ones. But and then people end up, and families and communities have to deal with the consequences of this violence. So our conversation today is about looking deeper at the prevention, accountability, and very importantly, the social responsibility that we all have when it comes to creating safer communities. We also ask questions around what role should government and law enforcement play, and importantly, what role do men have in challenging behaviors and attitudes that contribute to violence against women? Joining us for this very important conversation, Fatima Shabuddin, who is a South African activist and social justice leader, decades of experience in civil society and development work, held senior leadership positions, including country director of Action Aid South Africa, executive director of the Women on Farms project, and the work has always been about advancing the rights and dignity of women farm workers and dwellers. She holds a BA in anthropology from the University of Western Cape, Masters in International Peace Studies from the University of Notre Dame, and an MPhil in Development Studies from the University of Sussex. Fatima Shabuddin, assalamu alaikum and welcome. Shukran for joining us.
2: Wa alaikum salam, Khadija. Juma Mubarak to you and all the listeners. It's great to be back on your radio show. Just not the topic is, of course, not a great one to be talking about, but I think a very important conversation for us to talk about.
1: Absolutely, and exactly why we invited you to speak about this. And I'm sure, Fatima, for somebody who's been working in this space for so many decades, it probably frustrates you a little bit that there's this reactionary type of response from communities when we see the headlines. And as such, then we at other times we're a little bit more complacent, and hence the word earlier on, very consciously, that we allow this to continue. Where do we start this discussion?
2: Well, I think the first thing is exactly as you say, these gender-based violence is pervasive, and it exists on a spectrum. On the extreme end is the serial killings of women in Ekurhuleni now. And I was struck by the fact that when you asked me to come onto the show, I think it was 7 women who had disappeared. Today when we are speaking, it's now 9 women. So in a very short period of time, the numbers have grown. But I think what we do as a country is we kind of live with GBV until there's a very visible and a cruel manifestation of the crisis. So if we think back to the total shutdown, it took the killing of Uneni in the post office for us to really say, okay, this today in the federe. You know, it's almost like we wait for something extreme. And it always happens to be beautiful young women that triggers our response, our alarm, our saying this is enough. But I think as a country and as a community, we can't say only when beautiful young women die is it a crisis. You know, it's a crisis every day, and some of it is extreme. It's rape and killing, and other and gender-based violence also exists in ways that we find palatable, that we live with every day and that we turn our faces away from. And I do think that's at the heart of our conversation today. So Ukirilene shocks us all, I think, but it shouldn't surprise us. And for me, I think we have to be careful not to treat these women as nine separate tragedies. Behind every woman's body is of life, of family, relationships, and dreams that have died now. And we must not only be preoccupied with who are the men who killed these women. The bigger question to us as a community is what kind of society have we created? We are all part of that. We all stand accused of making this kind of killings possible. And I think as Muslims, we believe every human has inherent dignity given to us by Allah as we are born. And no life is less valuable because of your gender. So the Quran speaks very clearly about human dignity, and we cannot claim to honor women while tolerating violence against them. So I think we have to move away from the language of individual tragedy and recognize femicide for what it is, a societal crisis rooted in unequal power and patriarchy. And if we're really serious about addressing GBV, if we're really horrified about the Ukirilene killings, this is the conversation we need to have.
1: Also, I mean, we speak about the bodies of nine women. And again, you're absolutely right. It makes one cringe because now it becomes bodies. Now it becomes numbers. It's not somebody who, as we said, you know, also maybe on another day, you know, rushed to get done for work and thought about what I'm having for supper and what am I going to treat my child to. All of those, you know, sort of seemingly mundane trivialities, but that make us human. And that get us excited and sad and joyful, you know, about various things. And yet you absolutely right. I mean, we are now jolted by this nine, you know, the number. But every single number should shock us. And the reality that, as we say, that we know we live in a country that, of course, extremely stratified still. And that more often than not, if the number represents somebody who comes from a particular community, of a particular color, of a particular class, then oftentimes it becomes less jolting. And of course, your work is focused for the most part on this. But then on the other hand, Fatima, and this is why I asked you, where do we start this conversation? On the other hand, when we speak about structural violence, when we speak about power systems that are constructed in such a way to continue allowing this to speak, it often leaves us feeling a little bit overwhelmed, you know, in terms of what do we do? You know, when it comes to ordinary civilians and social responsibility. And then we get into the narrative around, you know, we need to take precautions. Let me take my pepper spray and those types of reactions.
2: Khadija, I think the starting point has got to be a recognition that we are all collectively responsible for the crisis that we are living in. So instead of thinking of the men who do this as monsters, you know, from another planet, we have to take ownership of the fact that we are reproducing men who have that values. So I think each of us, you know, because when I speak to men in my lives, they think because they are not raping and they are not murdering women, this is not their problem. But I'm saying we are all part of a society that's reproducing a certain set of values that see women as less than. And I think as the Muslim community, we are well positioned based on our prophetic tradition of the Nabi sallallahu alaihi wasallam, to saying this is not our values, this is not our beliefs. And so I think the first thing for us to do is to introspect and to see how we individually, as individuals, reproduce that values that think of women as less and men as the rulers and the ones in authority that have power over women and their bodies. So it does include things like, Khadija, thinking about how we treat our children, our boys and our girls differently, because that's where it starts, you know? Are we indulgent of boys and their violence towards their sisters and their girls? Do we exercise violence towards boys in a way that teaches them that violence is a normal way to respond when you're angry or frustrated? So it's not as big and overwhelming as out there. You know, some of us are activists. I was involved in the total shutdown. We're still involved in the engagement with government. But there's much more we can do just where we are. You don't have to leave the house, actually, to fight this crisis. And it really starts at home. Because we have become very good at responding to everybody. Everybody after the violence has happened. And our focus has got to be to shift to the prevention. And the prevention is, how do we shift societal norms away from where it is now to where we want it to be? And in my thinking, in all my years of experience, that's the only thing that's going to save us. The policing comes in after the fact. After women have been killed, after women have been raped. But what will prevent that big number of cases, that many of whom never reaches the police? There is a stat that says only 1 in 9 cases of GBV actually reaches the police. And if I have it correctly, only 1 in 11 of those cases go to trial. And then there's a further reduction in who gets found guilty. So as we can see, the policing system is hopelessly inadequate at holding the perpetrators to account. The longer term strategy and the biggest success we will have is to focus on this thing of how do we shape societal values. And I think here the ulama and leaders in our community have a big role to play. Because it's really important that we hear repeatedly from the members that in our faith tradition, women are not lesser human beings. And that must be evidenced in all the ways in which our community operates.
1: Implicit in what you're saying is that, yes, indeed, when we look at these numbers or the headlines now and we see violence in its extreme manifestation, where of course the consequence or the result is the death of somebody. Is what you're saying that there are varying degrees of let's say where it's about attitudes, and behaviors that also shape and inform. Let's say there's a spectrum on which we operate, so we don't often see how that can contribute to a type of violence. You know, when we treat women a particular way, and I want to be clear about whether we're understanding that, because whether we are understanding it properly, because that means that at times it feels like for certain males, perhaps it feels like one has the right to treat a woman as lesser than, exactly because we've been conditioned to think through societal norms, to think of women as like that in certain ways and in certain spaces in particular.
2: Yes, it's exactly that, Khadija. And I spoke already the example of whether we in our homes keep boys as accountable as we do girls, for their actions, whether they clean the house. If they sleep in the house and they eat in the house, they should have the same responsibility as the girl children. Or I sit in companies where there's a recurring kind of humor about women who nag, for example. So if I tell that to someone, they might think, but that's benign, that's not a big thing. But if that is a joke that recurs over and over, and I heard it often, part of what that does, it contributes to the idea that women are not serious. They can't be taken seriously, or the naggy thing. So what it means, after a while, it doesn't matter what women say. We've got a framing for them already. So I know if we think of rape and murder in the extreme, then we can't imagine joking about a nagging woman is in the same spectrum. But it is one set of values that sees one gender as lesser than. And as I said before, I think our religious tradition is completely incompatible. If we look at the tradition of the Nabi sallallahu alaihi wasallam, who taught us, his example was not of domination and humiliation, and he taught us to emphasize mercy, kindness, and good treatment. So I am very unhappy that in our community there's such a selective excavation of the traditions of the Nabi sallallahu alaihi wasallam, and a very selective diminishing of how the Nabi actually placed women on a pedestal, how he treated women equally, listened to women, showed affection, respected the intelligence of women, and how he promoted women, and how he taught the Sahaba to treat wives and women with kindness. So I can understand in how we have kind of lost that part of our Islamic and the prophetic tradition. Because in Cape Town, especially, we are very focused on the traditions of the Prophet sallallahu alaihi wasallam. But for some reason, that part of his teachings have just gone lost. And I do think it's time to reclaim. That part of what the Nabi sallallahu alaihi wasallam had role modeled to us, because I think through the ages we've let it slip, and this is the crisis we're living now.
1: Yeah.
2: You know,
1: yeah.
2: And this GBV crisis is seen as something out there in Kurleni and Gauteng. But the reality is that in the Muslim community, GBV

0: is very much present and all of us see it and know it. Ons almal ken die mans in ons families wat vrouens oppres, wat hulle slaan, that humiliate them, but we look the other way and we say, that is private family business, we can't say anything. So a big part of our response has got to be to say, in the same way that we talk to drug addicts, we say, die persoon needs help, someone needs to intervene and say, we can't look away when we know these things. So I do think to all of us listening today, we've got to take the responsibility to say, if I suspect a woman is being beaten or exploited, part of my Islamic responsibility is to raise questions, to talk to the man, to say, listen, we can't sit silently, especially if it's in our families, our sisters, our, you know, our mothers, our aunts. Let us not let those women suffer in silence right in front of our eyes. We've got to intervene.
1: You know, I really appreciate that you bring in the prophetic legacy. You know, we've just come out of the month of Rabi al-Awwal, Fatima, and many of our listeners are aware of the fact that a lot of our conversations have been framed around that, but more so with the emphasis being on not only the quote-unquote, you know, the theoretical, or speaking about the prophetic legacy as the template for human behavior for all time, but exactly in terms of how to enact these values. And because we do often then do that, or then we diminish this conversation around a term that makes me cringe when we speak about women's rights in Islam, you know, because then it becomes also like a top down type of conversation. But can you see, you know, that Islam, this is part of the prophetic legacy, and this is what Islam does, but it's about how to enact it in ways that have that's impactful in daily life. So one also wants to caution against this also not becoming a type of a patronizing conversation. And I imagine for somebody like yourself, again, that's worked in these spaces for so long, I'm sure you see that, because it remains almost theoretical, and we don't recognize those patterns of behavior that continue to further entrench that stereotype. I mean, earlier on, we were talking to Ambassador Ibrahim Rasool, and we were exactly talking about how, you know, even in our mosque spaces, very often, you know, can women just retreat a little bit because, you know, it may impact men's iman in some way or the other. I laugh about it because it's so ludicrous, you know, the how women are often, you know, almost like conditioned to dim their light and not seen intellectually as contributors. Does it start there? Does it start exactly there, as you say? You know what, we in our homes we see one another as equal contributors in every single way, while recognizing and valuing also the way in which Allah created us differently, if you like.
0: So, Khadija, I do think that's an important point, that we are not arguing for sameness. No? Men and women are different, and we do understand the notion of different roles in society. No one else can reproduce children. That's our responsibility, a sacred gift given to women. So we understand, based on the biology of men and women, there are differences. We are not arguing that men and women are the same. What we are saying is men and women are the same in terms of the creation by Allah, also equals. And so on the day of Akhirah, I don't stand in front of Allah with my husband to answer for me. I will answer for me. There's nothing that says, once you married, or if you're a daughter of someone, that you have diminished accountability towards your creator. So I do think if that's the case, that's the case for all of us, and we must live our Islamic tradition exactly in that way. I do think the ulama in our community is very powerful. Of course, us laistina the imams, us laistina the maulanas, especially now with the TikTok and YouTube. You know, we have our favorite imams, and I think they must also own the power they have to influence societal values. So I think it would be great in this moment of crisis that there is a series of khutbas that come out that address specifically the GBV crisis. And we've seen it done before during the total shutdown. But we don't need one moment of khutbas. We need an ongoing conversation, and not only from the mimbar to us, but an interactive conversation.

0: situation where we convene our communities, start using the massage it for what it was intended to be, a vibrant community space of interaction, of robust engagement and even disagreement. That's okay, we don't all have to agree, but there's a way for us to get to a place of consensus where we're saying, actually, as a faith community, these are the values we aspire to, and this is what we're going to do to get there. And I don't think, as a Muslim community, we're creating enough space, for us to actually engage with each other. Here in Cape Town, we go to a lot of lectures where it's one directional. We see important people sit on the stage and they talk to us. But there's very little space where we can say, actually, that doesn't make sense to me, or these are the questions I have. So even in madrasas, there's limited space for us to express our doubts or to say that doesn't make sense to me. So I do think it's a great call for to action for us to start saying, how do we start those conversations? And of course, radio is a very important and powerful platform from which we can do that, but it is still largely one directional, even though, of course, we can phone in and send our WhatsApps. So I do think we need to create those spaces, use our masjids for purposes other than just going to pray and just going in on Friday. It was intended to be vibrant centers of community. Think of it as our civic centers for our community, and we're definitely not using it to that effect. So there might be an opportunity in this crisis for us to reconfigure what those spaces are for.
1: Because it also risks, and I remember in a previous conversation, you sort of implied as much, people like yourself, who spend decades working in these spaces. But it also risks, if we continue on the tangent that we are, or the trajectory that we are, it risks, excluding other younger voices, women who have ideas around, how to address these matters. Because these our religious institutions and our mosque spaces, and we want to emphasize, not because it's only applicable to Muslims or to people of a particular faith, but because when we speak about the prophetic legacy, we recognize that it's universal, it's for all humankind, it's for all time. Do you think a part of that conversation ought to be also be the fact that we maybe don't really recognize the impact of a woman being subjected to GBV, let alone, a woman being murdered, that the impact that it has on children, on families, and communities that are left behind, that we largely are too dis we feel disconnected from it?
0: Absolutely, Khadija. I think in many ways we think of GBV only in terms of the impact it has on that person and that family. So after that woman dies, of course, her children live with the trauma of having a mother murdered in a very horrific way. But in many ways, those murders send a message to all of us. It sends a message to girls that you must know your place or something will happen to you. So I think it's very important that we have conversations with girls where we say, no, that is not our way of living. You should live in freedom. You should be able to say what you think, whether it's right or wrong. That's not the issue. The issue is we should be a religion of tolerance where people can come up and say what they think, even though we might disagree with it, but that we must open up the space for engagement around those ideas. And I think that's particularly important for youngsters because they don't find our places of worship as a welcoming place where they can just come as they are. And because we are losing our youth to our faith tradition, and that's a crisis that's going to take us into the future. And I spoke about this before. If you're going to the masjid now, as old men, it's very difficult to see young people. And when I go to the masjid, I'm struck by the absence of young women in particular. And it marked for me by a nervous Khadija, because I lived in Joburg for 12 years and I saw our women have to fight to access the masjids. No? And here in Cape, also did I problem right from the get-go. The old masjid was started by women, and we always pay tribute to Sarki van der Kaap for her wisdom, our investment. And we don't know where we would have been today without women like that who intervened to establish Islam and to give it a permanent place on the South African landscape. So we can't risk the possibility of losing that access to that space. So over time, because there's minara and minara thrown in masjid, the women's places of salah have become smaller and smaller over time. So we've got to guard against becoming a city, a community where women don't pray in the masjid, where that's not our masjid, where it becomes a men's space, because we must recognize the kind of the footspore that also ancestors neergelaid for us. You know, and that was under much more trying times. This was slavery. Islam was illegal. You were not allowed to practice it. And alhamdulillah, we live in a country today that has many problems. But Islamophobia is not high on that list. We are very unusual in the world today that we can practice our religion with relative freedom. But I think we must also not be complacent about it. Mm. Because there is a global Islamophobic pandemic crisis, as I'd like to call it. And we mustn't think that forever the Muslim community in South Africa is safe from that. We can't insulate ourselves from that. And in many ways, we have to earn our place in the South African community repeatedly by how we contribute to building our country, to shaping it, to dealing with the various problems. And GBV is one of the biggest problems that we face. The president has declared it a pandemic. So we know it's crisis proportions. And of course, there's problems with declaring it a pandemic without making resources available to address it. So the contradictions are there that we're living out. But this is why we need more Muslim voices to say this is not compatible with our faith traditions and something has got to give. You know, there's a crisis here.
1: Yeah, but now, I mean, it begs the question then, the obvious question that we that keeps coming up. Because else women just also, as we said earlier on, we just also become reactionary and we feel we need to take responsibility for our safety rather than addressing the actual problem. So do we see that willingness within our, let's say, within our mosque spaces, within our communities? And we recognize the importance of faith-based organizations exactly because we recognize the multifacetedness of the human being, that we understand that we are emotional, we are physiological, and that spirituality is such a core motivator, you know, to want to do better and to want to be better. There's a type of a bond, a different type of bond. So are faith-based organizations, are the people that are there in decision-making positions, are they ready to have these conversations? And again, you know, drawing from your experiences?
0: Khadija, I was very pleasantly surprised that I became involved in the Crime Crisis Collective, C4, around the issue of the crisis of crime on the Cape Flats. And part of that was an interfaith initiative that brought together imams and clergy, Muslim ulama and Christian faith leaders to talk about the crisis and the role of religion in responding to that. So the one thing that struck me is our religious leaders are much younger than they used to be. Many of them have master's degrees now. So it's a very different kind of ulama that we're dealing with now. And many of them clearly understand the role of the ulama, its responsibility in shaping societal values. So I do think there's an opening now that we haven't seen historically, and our role is to be organized as Muslim women, which is really the point I want to make. We've got to get ourselves organized, because if we speak to the powerful strata of our community, the ulama, as individuals, we're not going to get an impact. So as Muslim women, we have a long tradition of being organized as Muslim women. We've dropped the ball on that, and maybe that is the call at this moment, that we start regrouping ourselves, start forming Muslim women's associations, and start engaging the ulama as a collective to say, listen, we need you to step up the work on women's dignity, on repeating the message that this kind of behavior towards women is not acceptable. And I do think we must recognize the shifts that have already taken place. For a long time, if women went to the MJC around divorce, saying the men abused them, they were told to make more salah, or they were asked mabadunjai. And I'm glad to hear, I haven't experienced the MJC counseling myself directly, but there are now reports that women are experiencing a different kind of response from the MJC, that there is less tolerance towards abuse of women. There's less focus on making the woman guilty and asking her, why don't jy verkeerd? Hoe kry jy pak? Instead, there's an understanding that jy is verkeerd, that a man doesn't have the right to be abusive towards a woman. So I also think while we're in the midst of this, we must also understand that things can and do change, but they don't change automatically. It changes as a result of advocacy, of engagements with the structures of power. And for that, we need to organize ourselves. So the moment is right for Muslim women to start building organizations of us again to represent our interests. It's not just going to shift on its own.
1: But I suppose that then raises a question that may be slightly uncomfortable for some. How willing are women, you know, to have these conversations? How willing are women to come to those spaces and to say, you know, this is a problem and we need to address this? How willing are women to even in a sense in know that they're going to be stepping into spaces that and addressing conversations that may be slightly uncomfortable to some and even seen to, quote unquote, ruffle some feathers? Oh. How willing are women to do this? Because we also have to take responsibility since we are part of a community. We also need to ask ourselves that.
0: Yeah, Khadija, the thing that gives me great solace and inspiration is the fact that we come from a long tradition of what I call warrior women. When we look back to women in the slavery era, we don't come from meek and passive women. No, I even think of my mom and her sisters. These are not people who just took apartheid lying down. In many ways, they found their own way of resisting and asserting their power. So I think let us be inspired. Let's look back into our ancestries in the women whose names we know and the many we don't know. But the fact that we are here today having this conversation is a testimony to our power to survive systems of oppression. And that didn't happen automatically, because the entire aim of slavery, colonialism, and then apartheid was to suppress and ultimately subdue our voices. We didn't lay down and die. So I think we've got enough strength in our DNA, you know, of strong women to not do that now. So I do think there's no woman that I know of that's not concerned about GBV. Some women don't think their lives are affected by it, so it's less reluctant. Those of us who have no women in our lives who've experienced GBV maybe feel more passionate about it. But I think that's how movements start. Those of us who all feel stronger about it must make the first steps, and the others will come along and join us along the way. But I think there's a critical mass of women already in our communities willing to take that step. And those of us with a passion to do so need to step in and initiate. And we can start in our families. We can start in the local masjid to convene women and say, you know, you've heard about this thing. What is it that we can do? And GBV might be the entry point of our discussion, but GBV is not the only problem facing Muslim women and women in the South African landscape. There's issues of economy, issues of financial, you know, hardship. These are all things. There's a national union against hunger now. You know, hunger is a major challenge in our country, and it's women who disproportionately carry the burden of that hunger crisis. So, you know, there are many things that we can tackle once we are united in organization. So I hope that if there's women listening to this on the radio, that they think about whether there's the space in their masjid to just call a meeting. You know, maybe the first meeting, only 3 or 4 women will show up, and that's the nature of organization. We build slowly. But we can't all be sitting around clutching our pearls, wringing our hands and saying, this crisis is terrible, no? Because everywhere I go, that's why we're all saying this thing has got to stop. And I'm saying we come from a tradition of mobilizing and responding to crises of oppression. Ons kan nie nou rusie. This is a major moment, because we wonder we're going to have to answer to our grandchildren and our great-grandchildren, what did you do in the moment of crisis? You know, did you just bemoan the fact that women are being murdered? Or did we actually do something? And I think, op die dag van afrekening, that's the same questions we're going to be asked. You know, we make dua, which is important, but really the obligation on us is more than making dua for 9 women who've been brutally murdered. There's an obligation on us to say, what can we do to make sure the 10th woman is not killed today? Or all the women who don't have, who's not being counted, whose names we don't even know yet, will you know that those murders are going to be prevented.
1: You touched on something very, very important there, Fatima, the very fact that, what's implied is because often we do feel like it impacts some others. And the reality is it does. It does because not all of us have to travel at 4 o'clock in the morning in the dark get on 2 or 3 taxis to get to a space of work, which means that we are a lot more at risk and a lot more vulnerable. And so many of us, we have those who have the electric fencing and the cars and whatever. And again, this isn't a judgment on anybody, but the reality is that let me ask it like this. How important is it that we also understand gender-based violence in the broader context of, or see the broader context in the bigger conversation, like you just mentioned, also link it to unemployment, also link it to single-parent households, also link it to hunger, also understand it within that context so that we exactly steer away from being reactionary and being gut punched when we see a statistic, and understand that this is, for all of us, it ought to be a let's say part of our journeys through life, always recognizing an injustice when we see it, wealth disparities, understanding that in its bigger context.
0: Khadija, I think the word feminist use are intersectional, intersectionality. And that's a groot Engelse word, but it basically means no one is one thing. So I'm a Muslim woman, but I'm also colored, and I also have a class. You're working class or middle class. You're able or you're disabled. So I think it's no coincidence that the category of women who experience the most abuse in our country are disabled Black women. So it's a confluence of class, race, and health. And so the reality is that working class women are more at risk. All of us are vulnerable to GBV, but the options that's available to us, if I'm a middle-class woman and I'm in an abusive situation, I maybe can use my credit card to move out and find a place to live. That's not an option available to a working-class woman. And I'll never forget at the GBV summit that was held after the total shutdown in 2019, there was one panel of survivors who spoke about the trauma of the violence they'd lived through, and most of them were working class women. Many of them would experience rape on the way from work. So you're a waitress working at Spur, and then your shift ends at 10 and you have to navigate to a township with a taxi. So I do think even though everybody is vulnerable to GBV, the people who are most vulnerable are the people who've got least protection in their lives. Who don't have the luxury of driving my own car, who has to get on a taxi at 5 o'clock in the morning. So we can't look at GBV in isolation. It's not just a gender issue. Class makes you more vulnerable. If you're a disabled woman, it's even more so. And of course, race still matters in our country. So there's no way that we can look at GBV and just think of the woman's gender. There's a range of identities that intersect that make you more or less vulnerable. So we can't think of women as an homogenous block. There's differences between us, but what binds us is the fact that we are all vulnerable to it. And we know of stories of rich women, CEOs of companies, who've in their marriages experienced GBV, or the man is a serial philanderer and he brings home HIV or some other sexually transmitted disease. So that's the other part of the conversation. We've got a high threshold in our community for men who wander, who philander, who cheat on their wives. And in this era, it's not just a matter of hype breaking my heart. It's literally a matter of life and death, because even though we don't talk about HIV and the virus anymore, it's still very much out there. It can still take women's lives, and it does. We don't talk about it often enough in the communities. But when men aren't faithful to their partners, they're not careful about it. And they bring home diseases that women have to then live with for the rest of their life. And I know it's a very uncomfortable conversation. Yeah. We don't like talking about it in our community. But I think we must say it as crudely as that. You know, that it's just not a matter of love and romance. It's a matter of life and death.
1: Mm-hmm. But this is exactly the point of this conversation, Fatima, that it too often we ignore certain, you know, certain topics or certain conversations because it is uncomfortable. And exactly, I mean, something that you said earlier on, we see it in our familial spaces at times. We see the disrespect amongst, you know, how sometimes women are addressed, and Susie said, and blaze malivista still ni latik malivista nakseni. We see it perhaps in our workspaces, and it's so important that we address it and we understand that it starts, and hence my comment right at the very beginning, that often when we look at the bigger picture, it just seems insurmountable, it seems so big, but it starts with taking a collective responsibility and understand that creating safer communities is exactly a collective commitment, requires a collective commitment from all of us. Perhaps in our last few minutes, two, 3 minutes that we have left, Fatima, just your message that you would like to send to all our listeners. You know what, now when we think about this, you know, the seemingly utopian world where it's about, you know, women genuinely feeling safe, but it should be about all of us feeling safe and what we ought to do and that commitment that we ought to make.
0: Well, I think what we haven't spoken about, which I really want to flag, is the role of men in ending the crisis of GBV. So I do think there's a big responsibility of men as the primary perpetrators of the GBV crisis to talk to other men. It's very awkward and difficult for women to confront abusers. Men tend to listen to other men more. So I do want to encourage brothers in our community to start having courageous conversations with men who they know are abusive. To not be quiet when they sit in companies where men denigrate women or disrespect them. To say, no, I'm not comfortable with that. That's not compatible with my values. And of course, not to focus on what women should be doing to keep themselves safe. Also, it's practical. We know what is safe and not safe. We live in a country with extreme crime, but that applies to all of us. So for us, a cage is not a safe place. Women need freedom with safety. And we've become so focused on how to respond after the bodies are on our streets. The conversation has got to shift to what we need to preventing violence. We have to stop asking women why they stayed in these abusive relationships and start asking men why are they abusing. For me, ultimately, tawakkul does not mean doing nothing. We trust in Allah and then we act. There's an action that goes with the trust. So we cannot claim to be a God-fearing society while allowing women to live in fear. There's just a fundamental contradiction. If we are true Muslims and we believe in the sanctity of life, women's lives are sacred as well. And we can't be quiet through this crisis that's living itself out right before our eyes.
1: Wow, that's powerful, because indeed, you're absolutely right. I mean, we can't claim to be God-fearing, and yet we see this epidemic continuing. And we yes, absolutely so. Men need to start calling out other men if they see this, if they see attitudes, behaviors, social norms that allow this violence to continue. It's because it's about complementarity. It's about us living in a society where we all feel, as you say, that freedom where we can exert ourselves, you know, to express our intellectual capacities and be all that we can be without feeling unsafe. Fatima, shukran so much, and indeed an ongoing conversation, but let's start with that collective commitment so that we challenge this violence that we see expressed in so many ways. Shukran so much again, and Juma Mubarak.
0: Afwan Khadija, assalamu alaikum. Juma Mubarak.
1: Wa alaikum salam wa rahmatullahi wa barakatuh. Indeed, today's conversation reminds us that it's not simply a statistic. There's a story behind every statistic, but creating safer communities requires so much more than outrage. After the tragedy, it really does call for accountability and collective commitment. So let's commit to that as a society, particularly as people of faith. Let's remind ourselves that being God conscious is so much more than the rituals that we perform. So we'll continue reminding ourselves to have those incredibly important conversations, and yes, even ask the uncomfortable questions and address it in the best way that we can. That's how we wrap up Dhikrullah for today, of course, we've spoken to Fatima Shahbuddin, years of experience of, in civil society and development work. But it's a wrap of Community Pulse. We'll play out very shortly with another beautiful rendition of Surah Kahf. That's in our Quran Time segment. A reminder that the outside broadcast team will be bringing Juba live to your homes from the Claremont Main Road Masjid. That was an absolute voorreg om in die geselskap te wees vandag en vir die week. Ons maak inshallah maandag weer so. From myself, Khadija Ajam, on behalf of the entire team, have yourself a beautiful weekend. Do stay safe. Assalamu alaikum.

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8: 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The inhumane Israeli siege continues. 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The West remains complicit. Arab leaders talk of peace, but they enable genocide. The companies behind popular fast food outlets, soft drinks, and clothing brands are still directly funding and supporting genocide. 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
1: World leaders may speak of a ceasefire, but we know that nothing has changed in Gaza. The inhumane Israeli siege continues. Palestinian families and orphans are still being murdered, still being starved, and still being denied basic humanitarian aid. In just 2 years, the Israeli entity has slaughtered tens of thousands of Palestinians. Thousands more have been martyred since the Zionist occupation of Palestine began in 1948. The West remains complicit. Arab leaders talk of peace, but they enable genocide. The companies behind popular fast food outlets, soft drinks, and clothing brands are still directly funding and supporting genocide. Boycotts matter. 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
1: Assalamu alaikum and good afternoon. I am Khadija Davids. A portion of South Africans believe that cartels and corruption have gripped the country. This is one of the findings from the latest Indulamiti 2035 Barometer and Perception Survey. On the other hand, their research suggests that South Africa's biggest problems are economic stagnation, social tensions and political blame shifting. This thinking accounts for 80% of the country's trajectory, compared with 16% for the more negative corruption scenario. The findings come shortly after the Edelman Trust Barometer revealed declining trust in government and major institutions. A trust in government has fallen to just 33%, which is one of the lowest scores amongst 28 countries surveyed. The Indulamiti survey, conducted amongst more than 5,700 people, shows mixed views on the country's direction. Project lead of the Indulamiti scenarios, Olela Kashe Katia.
2: There's another dimension. Everyone has been watching the Madlanga Commission. So, you know, that whole narrative of cartels having, you know, seized the state is becoming a reality. However, data tells us that not yet, that there's about 20% expression of that criminality and that capture by these syndicates that, you know, even seize, you know, the spaces of the vacuums that are left by the state that is left hollowed out. So you'd find that, you're starting to see it with the water mafia and many other strange things in the construction mafia, you know, where people get tenders from the state and so on. So imagine that spreading, you know, kidnappings for ransom becoming the order of the day. So that's what citizens believe.
1: Project lead of the Indulamiti scenarios, Olelwa Kashikatia. Labour Federation Gasatu believes the Constitutional Court's ruling setting aside the Public Procurement Act poses a danger. Gasatu's parliamentary coordinator Matthew Parks says they are worried about the unintended consequences as it would allow the Wild West to continue in many state institutions in relation to public procurement. The Apex Court declared the piece of legislation unconstitutional and invalidated it following legal challenges by the Western Cape government and the trade union Solidarity. They had argued that late changes were made to the laws and then hastily rubber-stamped through Parliament so that they could be enacted without first consulting the public on what had been altered. The court agreed that the National Assembly failed to fulfil its duty to allow reasonable public participation following significant changes to the law. Higher Education Minister Buti Malamela has officially launched the 2027 NSFAS application cycle, opening the door to financial aid for thousands of prospective students. Several system improvements have been introduced, including automated document verification and enhanced student support services. Government says the upgrades will make the application process faster, more secure and more efficient. Outreach teams will visit schools, townships, rural areas and marginalised communities to help eligible learners apply. And the Minister also reminded students that applying for NSFAS funding does not guarantee admission to a university or TVET college. Government is expanding support for the so-called missing middle through a loan scheme for students who do not qualify for NSFAS bursaries. Police have arrested three suspects in separate firearm-related incidents across Cape Town. Members of the Crime Prevention Unit acted on information about suspects linked to robberies and drug dealing in Bardale informal settlement. Officers spotted a 17-year-old suspect who matched the description, and he fled when approached by police. After a foot chase, police arrested him and found a 9mm pistol with ammunition in his possession. He faces charges of illegal possession of a firearm and ammunition and is expected to appear in the Blue Downs Magistrates Court. In a separate incident in Hanover Park, anti-gang unit members arrested a 25-year-old suspect after he attempted to evade police during patrols. The suspect was found with a 9mm pistol and 14 rounds of ammunition and will appear in the Athlone Magistrates Court once charged. Meanwhile, Fellaini Crime Prevention Unit members arrested two suspects during an operation on September 16th. The 22 and 23-year-old suspects were found in possession of a 9mm pistol and 10 rounds of ammunition, and both are facing firearm and ammunition possession charges. Recapping the top story on Radio 786 at this hour, a portion of South Africans believe that cartels and corruption have gripped the country. This is one of the findings from the latest Indulamiti 2035 Barometer and Perception Survey. On the other hand, their research also suggests that South Africa's biggest problems are economic stagnation, social tensions and political blame shifting. That's the news for now. More follows on Radio 786 at 2 o'clock.
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1: Time now for the latest Janaza update. It is the Janaza of Ridwan Peterson from number 1, Block E1, Springfield, Terence Zonnebloem. Time of Janaza is at 12 p.m. Masjid proceedings taking place at Soleimani Mosque and thereafter to the Mowbray Kabristan. You can contact the family on 063-670-2480. And that the Janaza notice of Ridwan Peterson. Time of Janaza is at 12 p.m. You can contact the family on 063-670-2480.

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4: 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Assalamu alaikum wa rahmatullahi wa barakatuh. Akila Kasim, in your company, a warm welcome and a Juma Mubarak to you, your loved ones, and of course those you find yourself gathered with for this afternoon. And as we're getting into the African Muslims Agency weekly update, now today we are touching on two of African Muslim Agency's projects that are bringing hope to young people in Lebanon and Afghanistan. Joining us today is Askar Khan, who has visited Lebanon and Afghanistan with AMA delegations and experienced the work on ground in these two countries. Assalamu alaikum. How are you? Shukran for joining us, and Juma Mubarak.
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4: Lovely having you join us this afternoon. Now, September marks the start of the academic year in Lebanon, and at AMA's Amman School for Refugee Children and Vulnerable Children, you tell us about your experience visiting the school and about some of the children you have met.
5: Assalamu alaikum wa rahmatullah. Yes, it was indeed an honor for us to have visited the Amman School of Excellence in Syria, in Lebanon, and this is a school located in the near the Bika Valley, near the border of the Syrian border. Alhamdulillah, you know, to see the families and the refugee families in the first couple of days, seeing what the situation was like, seeing the situation that the children found themselves in, not being able to read and write, not being able to have a childhood that one would expect every child to enjoy. And then, and some of the children as old as 10, 11, still not even having attended a school, not having a meal a day, having to dumpster dive and find food in the garbage cans, having to sometimes forage for plastics that they could sell. And then seeing that same child being sponsored by through the Qudra of Allah subhanahu wa ta'ala and the generosity of the donors, and seeing that child then being collected from the refugee camp, taken to school every day, being fed, having a meal, and then also then starting the journey, a journey that every child should enjoy, a journey of learning to read and write. And then they get the added benefit of classes such as robotics and art. And these are the type of classes and these are the programs that has helped not only feed and clothe these orphan children, refugee children from Palestinian and Syrian families, but it has also helped to restore the dignity of that child. And subhanAllah, I've seen firsthand that dignity of the seeing that child looking emaciated, the pain in their eyes, seeing the drooping shoulders, and then seeing how that child a year later is transformed into someone who can now look you squarely in the eye, interacts with you, and plays. You know, to see children playing is always such a wonderful sight. And here you have a child who's finally able to enjoy a childhood that every child has. What is their dream? Their dream is simply just to be able to go to school.
4: So what does this mean for these children and their families when they are able to actually pursue a quality education?
5: What they're able to, what it has done, and this is almost tangible, you see initially in the camps, the children that have not been sponsored at yet, there is a despair. And you see that, alhamdulillah, they do not complain. This is a people who are so persevering. They have so much sabr and perseverance. But when you see that opportunity being given, you see the hope. And that is the hope that we are trying to give to these children. Remember, these are Muslim children. Most of them in the Lebanon Amman School of Excellence are Muslim children predominantly. And so if you select a child, and there are so many profiles, there's a waiting list of about 600 learners. If you select a child, remember your zakah is acceptable. And if you are not able to provide for one particular child, you can come together as a family, band together as friends, and sponsor a child. And you can track the progress of the child, where you'll be given a report and you'll see the transformation of the child, where they then bring that hope back into their homes. And it gives that family hope that they are able to actually have a future that is much brighter from where they've come from.
4: Mm. Now, in Afghanistan, you've witnessed the Bread of Hope project, which provides food for orphan children and their families on a daily basis. Do share with us the poverty that you witness in Afghanistan and why this project is so crucial for sustaining families.
5: Yes, alhamdulillah. While I was in Afghanistan, I was engaged in the Bread of Hope project. Afghanistan is a country that's been in conflict for more than 40 years. Imagine a 40-year-old person in Afghanistan today, all they've known is conflict. And now that they find themselves in a time of peace, they are busy rebuilding the country. There is a sense of unity. However, the poverty remains, the destruction remains, and rebuilding the country on an empty belly, this is what they are trying to achieve, is how do they go forward leaving the destruction and the poverty behind? And one of the ways is through the Bread of Hope program. The Bread of Hope brings flat bread into the homes of so many of those families. I've been spent time in Kabul, and you see most of the poverty-stricken areas on the outskirts, on the mountain slopes, and these are very inaccessible areas. I've been in homes where they have not eaten for days, and it sounds far-fetched, but it is the reality. There are families who take at suhoor for fasting, they have a small morsel, and sometimes they only have something to eat 48 hours later. What the Bread of Hope program does is there's a card system based on the number of members in the family. They give you that amount of flatbreads. If you're a family of six, you'll have six flatbreads. That gets marked down. Having sat in the bakery, I've actually handed over the flatbreads to the children. Then when you hand it to the child and you mark their card, they look up at you with expectant eyes, you know, clutching those five loaves of bread as if it's the most amazing toy or teddy bear that you've given them. Now imagine a child clutching bread as if it's a teddy bear. You can see that expectation and the hunger that they have, and knowing that that's going to sustain their family for the next couple of days. Mm-hmm. What it has done is those families, particularly the moms and dads who feel they can't feed the families, when that bread comes home, it not only fills their bellies, it does in part also restore their dignity, because now they are able to fend for work and they are able to provide for their family in other ways. And alhamdulillah, I must say that I've seen the transformation of the Bread of Hope program. My concern is that of the seven bakeries, I've visited two of them in the outskirts of Kabul on the mountain slopes, and there are two that are experiencing severe financial strain. So what my appeal is to the listeners, and with the barakah of Jumu'ah, bring the barakah of feeding these families into your home. With a cost of 16,000 rand, you are able to feed an entire family for the entire year with bread, the flat bread. It's a main form of sustenance, and that's what's called the Bread of Hope. It gives those families hope. You place that barakah on their table, and in so doing, you bring the barakah onto your dining room and kitchen tables, because we are ultimately meant to, this is our mana, to look after our Muslim brothers and sisters, and this is the situation that they find themselves in. And we ask ourselves, is Allah subhanahu wa ta'ala testing them, or is Allah subhanahu wa ta'ala testing us? Because if we have money in our pocket and we're not parting with our money to assist these brothers and sisters, then we are also being tested in through that same test. And I appeal, visit africamuslimsagency.co.za. There are all the links are there. You can pay by EFT, you can pay with a QR code and with a credit card. And you can sponsor family once again. If you are not able to do so on your own, you may band together as friends or as family. And subhanAllah, seeing that bread of hope. And we hope, inshallah, we make dua that those bakeries do not close down. Whatever you can do to sustain those families and with the Bread of Hope program in Afghanistan, inshallah.
4: Asghar, shukran so much for joining us and sharing your heartfelt stories with us this afternoon.
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4: Mm-hmm. Shukran so much. And that Asghar Khan, African Muslims Agency delegation member. So today we've touched on two of African Muslims Agency's projects that are bringing hope and support to vulnerable communities in Lebanon and Afghanistan, from providing quality education to refugee and vulnerable children at the Amman School in Lebanon, to ensuring orphan children and their families have access to daily food through the Bread of Hope project in Afghanistan. So do check out the African Muslims Agency website for more information as to how you can contribute and support. Shortly, we cross over to the live Juma broadcast as Radio 786 broadcasts from Claremont Main Road Masjid.

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1: 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And these are the following additional sponsors for the Isaluthawab of the following people: for a beloved husband and father, Ishmael Adams, who passed away the 1st of Muharram 1428, and precious daughter and sister, Chawaya Abrams, who passed away the 10th of Rajab 1442, from wife and mother Fatima, children, sisters, brothers, grand, great-grandchildren, and the rest of the Adams and Richards family. My granddaughter Akila Daniels and mother Amina Samuels, Zubair and Isham Cornelison, and daughter-in-law Mishka Daniels, who passed away the 8th of June, 10th September 2007, 9th January 2014, 7 and 10 years ago, and 9th January 2021, and 14th January 2023, from grandmother and daughter Auntie Kulsum Daniels. For my beloved husband, Muhammad Taki Date, and all marhum, from wife Kulsham Begum Date and the Parker family. My parents, Karima and Suleiman Wahid, who passed away the 4th of June 2021 and 18th August 2008, corresponding with Shaban 1443 and Tolkaida 1429 respectively, from daughter Shahida, grandchildren Noor, Amanullah, Nabila, Nazrina, great-grandchildren Ziyad, Irshad, Isra, and all family and friends. For a husband, Abdul Sattar Ishmael Parker, and son and brother, Intikop Ishmael, who passed away the 27th of February 2024, corresponding with the 16th Shaban 1445 and 25th March 2003, corresponding with the 3rd of Ramadan 1444 respectively, from wife and mother Sophia, children Rahima, Shakil, Firdaus, Aisha, Abdul Qadir, Rukhshana, Zahir Hussein, Asima, grandchildren, and all members of the Ishmael, Parker, Ahmad and Sarang families. For our beloved parents, Sadia and Ibrahim Amin Kaska, also known as Chapi Chicha, and niece Nashima, from daughter Nurjan Kaska Guru, children, granddaughter and husband. For my husband Muideen and son Firoz Dawood, and parents Jaina Binalimia Sunday, from wife and mother Latifa, children Nasima Nazreen Ibrahim, daughter-in-law Shahida, and all grandchildren. My parents, Jainab and Alimia Sonde, and loving brother and father, Muhammad Amin Ali Gilgale, who passed away the 9th of June 2021, and Mariam Sonde Magda, from wife and daughter Yasmin, children Hasina, Siraj, Nisar, Insaf, and grandchildren Nazneen, Azra, Zareen, Fayyad, Ziyad, and Niaz. For the Salthawab of my brother, Nazim Sonde, who passed away on the 18th of March, from wife and children. A husband and father, Abdul Haq Adam, who passed away the 7th of November 2023, corresponding to the 23rd of Rabi al-Thani, from loving wife Fatima, children and the rest of family and friends. Our beloved parents, Aisa and Thabit Beni, and youngest brother, Muhammad Abdullah Beni, who passed away the 20th of March 2003 and 9th June 1992 and 3rd November 2016 respectively, fondly remembered by Noor, Yusuf, Faisal, Firoza, Suraya Beni, respective spouses, grand and great-grandchildren. My husband, Mahdi and son, Shamil Bush, beloved mother, Fatima Nitrash, grandmother, Raeda, and sister, Raeda Muhammad, from wife and mother, Hasina Bush. For the Salthawab of my husband, Ibrahim Abdulatif Satwalker, and daughter-in-law Naz Barveen, from wife Mariam and children. A beloved husband and father, Muhammad Siraj Isaacs, who passed away the 27th of October 2013, from wife Aiza and son Munir. For the Salthawab of our father, Noman Wafa, from children Layla and Thabit. A beloved father, Talib Adams, who passed away the 1st of Shaban, corresponding with the 7th of May 2016, from wife Fatima, children, grand, great-grandchildren, children, Mikael, Riyan, Iman, Samia and Noor. Forushana Didraks, who passed away the 2nd of July 2025, and her grandfather, Ibrahim Muhammad, who passed away the 10th of December 2019, from the entire Muhammad and Harris family. For the Saluthawab of our father and son, Muhammad Rafiq Ahmad and Muhammad Dayan Ahmad, may Allah forgive their sins and put light and white in their qabrs, sadly loved and missed by the entire Ahmad family. For the Isalu Thawab of our beloved mother and father, Fatima Ahmad, and Muhammad Firad Ahmad, may the Almighty forgive their sins, widen their covers, sadly missed and loved by children, grandchildren, and great-grandchildren. May the Almighty be merciful to all our loved ones and grant them Jannatul Firdaus. Ameen.

on Friday, then proceed diligently to the remembrance of Allah and leave your business. That is what's best for you, if only you knew. Surah Jumu'ah, verse 9 of the Holy Quran. 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

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And so now I have some announcements by Sister Jamia Halanti Inshallah to inform the public or all that Inshallah. So is she coming now? Alhamdulillah Rabbil Alameen. They do 76 for the Juma program from Claremont Mendel Majid Alhamdulillah Rabbil Alameen. The Imam is Imam Rashid Umar. 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

0: This is another reminder of our annual high tea fundraiser, which will be on Sunday, the 27th of September at Oaklands High School. We still have 6 tables left to sell, so please do contact the office or Wasila if you're interested in hosting a table for our annual high tea on Sunday, the 27th of September, inshallah. An upcoming announcement for next week, Heritage Day, the 24th of September. Everybody is encouraged to join us for the 5th annual Walk of Remembrance in Claremont Newlands, hosted by the Newlands Claremont Heritage and Restitution Society, of which Claremont Maynard Masjid is one of the founder members. This will take place on Heritage Day on Thursday, the 24th of September, starting at 9 o'clock at Newlands Cricket Stadium. The walk will walk through areas of Claremont, past the main road, including Stegman Road, and back to Newlands Cricket Stadium. So please do join us if you are available. And then finally, we have posted on our social media pages an upcoming 10-week Hajj course starting on Thursday, the 1st of October, facilitated by Imam Rashid Omar. And this is a 10-week course that will focus on both the fiqh but also the social and ethical aspects of Hajj, inshallah. So today we invite Imam Shahid Khamildin to share reflections on heritage as an amana, a sacred trust. Shukran.
1: Announcements and what is going to be now, inshallah. We're going to have the khutbah.
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Respected brothers, sisters, and listeners of Radio 786. During the coming week, on Thursday, the 24th of September, our country will observe National Heritage Day. Heritage Day provides South Africans with an opportunity to celebrate the rich diversity of our histories, of our cultures, languages, and religious traditions. More importantly, it invites us to remember those who came before us, to honor their sacrifices, and to reflect, tafakkur, critically on the kind of legacy we wish to leave to future generations. In the glorious Quran, Allah subhanahu wa ta'ala proclaims in Surah Al-Hujarat, chapter 49, ayah verse number 13, Bismillah.

صدق الله العظيم. Oh humankind, we have created you from a male and a female, and we have fashioned you into nations and tribes, so that you may come to know one another. Indeed, the most honored of you in the sight of Allah are those who are most

conscious of Allah and righteous in conduct. And Allah is all-knowing, all-aware. This well-known Quranic verse teaches us that our cultural, linguistic, and historical diversity is not an accident. It is part of the divinely ordained beauty of human existence. Allah subhanahu wa ta'ala did not create us differently so that we might despise, dominate, or exclude one another. For Allah subhanahu wa ta'ala created us differently, لِتَعَارَفُوا, so that we may come to know one another, learn from one another, and develop relationships of mutual recognition and respect. Jamaatul Muslimin, heritage from an Islamic perspective should therefore never become a source of arrogance. We do not honor our ancestors by pretending that they were perfect, nor do we celebrate our heritage by elevating our culture above the cultures of others. We honor our heritage most faithfully when we preserve what was virtuous, acknowledge honestly what was deficient, repair what was harmful, and transmit to future generations that which brings them closer to our Creator Allah subhanahu wa ta'ala and enables them to serve humanity. Jamaatul Muslimin, this Heritage Month, it has a special significance for our jama'ah, for our congregation. Alhamdulillah, with the grace of Allah subhanahu wa ta'ala, this year we celebrate 172 years since the establishment of the Claremont Main Road Masjid in the year 1854. Throughout its long history, the Claremont Main Road Masjid has not merely been a building in which rituals are performed. It has been a spiritual home, a learning center, a refuge for the displaced, a platform for resistance against apartheid, and a courageous voice for adl, for justice. During the forced removals from Claremont under the Group Areas Act, families were uprooted from their homes and scattered across the Cape Flats. Yet, many remained connected to this masjid. They traveled long distances because this masjid was more than a physical structure. The Claremont Main Road Masjid carried their memories, their du'as, their struggles, and their hopes. And under the leadership of al-marhum Imam Hassan Solomon, may Allah subhanahu wa ta'ala grant him a high place in al-Jannah. Amen. This masjid became an important platform in the struggle against apartheid. It proclaimed that Islam could never be neutral in the face of oppression. Respected brothers and sisters,
as we approach Heritage Day, we also need to remember that heritage is not merely what we inherit. Heritage is also what we do with our inheritance. Heritage is an amana. It is a sacred trust. For the Quran teaches us to look backwards with shukr, with gratitude, but it never permits us to remain trapped in the past. We remember the past so that we may act more faithfully in the present and build a more just and compassionate future. For Allah subhanahu wa ta'ala proclaims in Surah Al-Hashr, chapter 59, ayah verse 18,

قدمت لغد واتقوا الله إن الله خبير بما تعملون صدق الله العظيم. Oh believers, remain conscious of Allah and let every soul consider carefully what it is sending ahead for tomorrow. Remain conscious of Allah, for Allah is fully aware of all that you do. Jamaatul Muslimin, this Quranic verse asks a profound question. What are we sending ahead for tomorrow? What kind of masjid are we leaving to our children and grandchildren? What kind of Muslim community are we cultivating? It is not enough for us to say proudly that the Claremont Main Road Masjid is 172 years old. Longevity by itself is not the measure of faithfulness. Our true achievement will be determined by whether the masjid continues to bear witness to the values for which it has become known: compassionate, service, courageous, adil, justice, critical learning, democratic participation, and openness to our neighbors. We should not become custodians of a museum. We are called to be trustees of a living legacy. It is in this spirit, Jamaatul Muslimin, that we give thanks to the Almighty Allah subhanahu wa ta'ala for the successful convening of our masjid's annual general meeting this past Sunday, the 13th of September 2026. An annual general meeting may appear to be an ordinary administrative event from an Islamic perspective. However, it represents something far more profound. It is an expression of shura, mutual consultation, amana, responsible trusteeship, and muhasaba, accountability. For Allah subhanahu wa ta'ala described conscientious believers in Suratul Al-Shura, chapter 42, verse 38, as Bismillah.

0: munafiqun. Sadaqallahu al-azim. Those who respond to their Lord, establish prayer, the salah, conduct their affairs through mutual consultation, and spend generously from what we have provided for them. It is significant that the Quran places mutual consultation alongside prayer and generosity. Consultation, transparency, and accountability are not foreign or secular additions to the life of a masjid. They are essential expressions of our Islamic ethics. We therefore give thanks to Allah subhanahu wa ta'ala for every member who attended the AGM, listened attentively, asked constructive questions, offered sincere advice, nasiha, and reaffirmed their commitment to the future of this masjid. We express appreciation to our board members for their time, energy, and hikmah, wisdom they give in service to the jama'ah, to the congregation. We make dua for those entrusted with leadership responsibilities for the coming term. Leadership in a masjid, it is not an honor to be enjoyed. It is an amana for which we will be accountable before Allah subhanahu wa ta'ala. We pray that our leaders will serve with humility, with wisdom, with transparency and compassion. We pray that they will listen carefully, welcome constructive criticism, protect the resources of the masjid, and always place the well-being of the jama'ah, of the congregation, above personal interest. Jamaatul Muslimin, as we approach Heritage Day 2026, we stand today between memory and possibility. Behind us lie 172 years of sacrifice, resilience, and faithful striving. Before us lies a future that has not yet been written. Future generations may one day gather in this masjid and speak about us as their ancestors. What will they say? Will they say that we preserve only the building, or that we also preserve its soul? What will they say? We protected the institution, but neglected the suffering beyond its doors. Will they say that we celebrated courageous leaders of the past, but remain silent before the injustices of our time? Or will they say that we received a noble inheritance and enriched it? Will they say that we made the masjid more welcoming, compassionate, and inclusive? Will they say that we nurtured young people who combined deep faith and critical thought and compassionate actions? Will they say that we stood courageously against racism, poverty, violence, and oppression? Will they say that we built bridges with our Christian, Jewish and other neighbors, and work towards for the common good? Will they say that during a time of despair and division, the Claremont Main Road Masjid remain a beacon of hope? This Jamaatul Muslimin is the heritage we are now creating. أقول قولي هذا وأستغفر الله العظيم لي ولكم وللمسلمين والمسلمات والمؤمنين والمؤمنات فاستغفروه إنه هو الغفور الرحيم.
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0: 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Respected elders, brothers, sisters and listeners of Radio 786, as we approach Heritage Day, let us celebrate our many identities without becoming imprisoned by them. Let us honor our ancestors without romanticizing by them. Let us remember the injustices of the past without surrendering our hope for the future. Let us give thanks for 172 years of the Claremont Main Road Masjid, not only with our tongues, but through renewed commitment and service. Let us recommit ourselves to keeping this masjid spiritually vibrant, intellectually courageous, democratically accountable, socially responsive, and compassionately engaged. At this sacred hour of Jumu'ah, please join me in a special dua. Bismillahir Rahmanir Rahim. In the name of Allah, most gracious, most merciful. Allahumma lakal hamdu wa lakash shukru. O Allah, to you belongs all praise and gratitude for blessings beyond our ability to count. Ya Rabb, we thank you for the establishment and preservation of this masjid over the past 172 years. O Allah, shower your mercy, your rahmah upon its founders, imams, leaders, teachers, congregants, and benefactors. O Allah, bless all those who currently serve this masjid congregation. Grant our leaders sincerity, humility, hikmah, wisdom, and courage. Ya Rab, enable us to preserve the best of our heritage, to correct its shortcomings, and to transmit a life-giving Islamic legacy to future generations. O Allah, make this masjid a sanctuary of salam, of peace, a center of learning, a home of compassion, and a courageous witness for adl, for justice. 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

0: We just to thank the Imam and the administrators for having organized Alhamdulillah. It was Imam Umar Rashid Umar and the chairman Dr. Saleh Solomon. Alhamdulillah. The khutbah was attended by Imam Syed Khamiluddin and the Salah. Alhamdulillah, we just to thank them, inshallah. And we are sure that the listeners benefited, received by it, alhamdulillah. So from Luqman Brown, Ilyas Safuddin, Masa Abdurrahman Peterson, here from the Claymore Maiden Masjid, Assalamu alaikum, rahmatullahi ta'ala, wa barakat, may Allah subhanahu wa ta'ala, guide and protect, especially our young ones, inshallah. Assalamu alaikum.
1: Once the prayer is over, disperse throughout the land and seek the bounty of Allah. And remember Allah often so you may be successful. Surah Jumu'ah, verse 10. 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
2: 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Islamic Relief, Africa Muslims Agency, Valili Dento Cape Attorneys, Elite Power Trade, AHK Motor Spares, Sali and Sali Attorneys, Adams Muslim Butchery, Mini Place Pharmacy Woodstock, Anissa's Takeaways, BPO Aces Into George, and Choice Drug Counseling Services. And these are the following additional sponsors for the Isal Thawab of the following people. For a beloved husband and father, Ishmael Adams, who passed away the 1st of Muharram, 1428, and precious daughter and sister, Jawaya Abrams, who passed away the 10th of Rajab, 1442, from wife and mother Fatima, children, sisters, brothers, grand, great-grandchildren, and the rest of the Adams and Richards family. My granddaughter Akila Daniels and mother Amina Samuels, Zubair and Isham Corneliusen, and daughter-in-law Mishka Daniels, who passed away the 8th of June, 10th September 2007, 9th January 2014, 7 and 10 years ago, and 9th January 2021, and 14th January 2023, from grandmother and daughter Auntie Kulsum Daniels. For my beloved husband, Muhammad Taki Date, and all marhum. From wife, Kulsham Begum Date, and the Parker family. My parents, Karima and Suleiman Wahid, who passed away the 4th of June 2021 and 18th August 2008, corresponding with Shaban 1443 and Tolkaida 1429, respectively. From daughter, Shahida, grandchildren, Noor, Amanullah, Nabila, Nazrina, great-grandchildren, Ziyad, Irshad, Isra, and all family and friends. For a husband, Abdul Sattar Ishmael Parker, and son and brother, Intikop Ishmael, who passed away the 27th of February, 2024, corresponding with the 16th Shaban, 1445, and 25th March, 2003, corresponding with the 3rd of Ramadan, 1444, respectively, from wife and mother Sophia, children Rahima, Shakil, Firdaus, Aisha, Abdul Qadir, Rukhshana, Zahir Hussein, Asima, grandchildren, and all members of the Ishmael, Parker, Ahmad, and Sarang families. For our beloved parents, Sadia and Ibrahim Amin Kaska, also known as Chapi Chicha, and niece Nashima, from daughter Nurjan Kaska Guru, children, granddaughter, and husband. For my husband, Muideen, and son, Firoz Dawood, and parents, Jaina Binalimia Sonde, from wife and mother, Latifa, children, Nasima, Nazreen, Ibrahim, daughter-in-law, Shahida, and all grandchildren. My parents, Jainab and Alimiya Sonde, and loving brother and father, Muhammad Amin Ali Gilgale, who passed away the 9th of June, 2021, and Mariam Sonde Magda, from wife and daughter Yasmin, children Hasina, Siraj, Nisar, Insaf, and grandchildren Nazneen, Azra, Zareen, Fayyad, Ziyad, and Niaz. For the Isal Thawab of my brother, Nazim Sonde, who passed away on the 18th of March, from wife and children. My husband and father, Abdul Haq Adam, who passed away the 7th of November 2023, corresponding to the 23rd of Rabi al-Thani, from loving wife Fatima, children, and the rest of family and friends. a beloved parents, Aysan Thabit Bini and youngest brother, Muhammad Abdullah Bini, who passed away the 20th of March 2003 and 9th June 1992 and 3rd November 2016 respectively, fondly remembered by Noor, Yusuf, Faisal, Firoza, Suraya Bini, respective spouses, grand and great-grandchildren. My husband, Mahdi and son, Shamil Bush, beloved mother, Fatima Nitrash, grandmother, Aida, and sister, Aida Muhammad, from wife and mother, Hasina Bush. For the Salthwab of my husband, Ibrahim Abdelatif Satwalker, and daughter-in-law Nazbarveen, from wife Mariam and children. A beloved husband and father, Muhammad Siraj Isaacs, who passed away the 27th of October 2013, from wife Aiza and son Munir. For the Salthwab of our father, Numan Wafa, from children Layla and Thabit. A beloved father, Talib Adams, who passed away the 1st of Shaban, corresponding with the 7th of May 2016, from wife Fatima, children grand, great-grandchildren, Mikael, Riyan, Iman, Samia, and Noor. For Roshana Didrak, who passed away the 2nd of July 2025, and her grandfather, Ibrahim Muhammad, who passed away the 10th of December 2019, from the entire Muhammad and Harris family. For the Salutawab of our father and son, Muhammad Rafiq Ahmad and Muhammad Dayan Ahmad, may Allah forgive their sins and put light and white in their coppers, sadly loved and missed by the entire Ahmad family. For the Salutawab of our beloved mother and father, Fatima Ahmad and Muhammad Firad Ahmad, may the Almighty forgive their sins, widen their cupboards, sadly missed and loved by children, grandchildren and great-grandchildren. May the Almighty be merciful to all our loved ones and grant them Jannatul Firdaus. Ameen.

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1: Takbir. 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
2: Allahu ghayatuna.
1: Allah is our goal.
2: Allah is our goal.
1: Wa Rasul Zaimuna.
2: And the Prophet is our example.
1: Wal Quran Dusturuna.
2: And the Quran is our constitution.
1: Wal Jihad Sabiluna.
2: And struggle is our means.
1: Wal Mautu Fi Sabilillah.
2: And dying in the path of Allah.
1: Asma Amanina.
2: Is the highest of our aspirations.
1: La ilaha illallah.
2: There is no God but Allah.
1: Muhammadur Rasulullah.
2: Muhammad is the messenger of Allah.
1: Sallallahu alayhi wa sallam.
2: Allah's peace and blessings be upon him.
1: وَعَلَيْهَا نَحْيَا.
2: And we live by it.
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2: And we die by it.
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2: And with it we shall meet Allah.
1: Takbir.
2: Takbir.
1: Takbir.
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1: Verily my prayer.
2: Wanusuki.
1: Wanusuki.
2: And my sacrifice.
1: And my sacrifice.
2: Wa mahyaya.
1: Wa mahyaya.
2: And my life.
1: And my life.
2: Wa mamati.
1: Wa mamati.
2: And my death.
1: And my death.
2: Lillah.
1: Lillah.
2: Is only for Allah.
1: Is only for Allah.
2: Rabbil Alameen.
1: Rabbil Alameen.
2: Lord of the worlds.
1: Lord of the worlds.
2: Inna lillahi.
1: Inna lillahi.
2: Verily from Allah do we come.
1: Verily from Allah do we come.
2: Wa inna ilayhi raji'un.
1: And verily unto him is our return.
2: Takbir.
1: Allahu Akbar.
2: Takbir.
1: Allahu Akbar.
2: Takbir.
1: Allahu Akbar.
2: We will remind ourselves of the necessity for unity among ourselves. Therefore we will remind ourselves of where Allah makes it imperative upon us to be united, and where Allah forbids us to be disunited. And we will remind ourselves of the instruction from Allah, where Allah says, وَاعْتَصِمُوا بِحَبْلِ اللَّهِ جَمِيعًا وَلَا تَفَرَّقُوا. And when we read it, we will close our eyes and we will ponder over it, and we will internalize it in our hearts, and we will commit ourselves to it.

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1: Assalamu alaikum and good afternoon. I am Khadija Davids. Golden Arrow bus commuters are in for another price increase. The bus service says that it will increase selected cash fares by an average of 4.5% from September 28th. The adjustment will mainly affect off-peak cash fares, while most peak cash fares will remain unchanged. The company has confirmed that all Gold Card multi-journey tickets will be protected from any increase. GABS says the move is aimed at limiting the impact on commuters who rely on public transport for work, school and daily travel. And the fare adjustment follows rising operating costs, including fuel, maintenance, spare parts, tyres and labour. The Cape Town voter now has 5 years of seeing how the DA-led council is managing service delivery. The Good Party's mayoral candidate, Brett Hedden, contends that under the DA, it is becoming more expensive to live in Cape Town. He says that while Jordan Hill Lewis took up the mayorship in 2021 with a clean slate, Cape Town residents are still enduring the same problems as with previous DA-led municipalities. Hedden says that with the rising cost of living in Cape Town, voters are looking for a council that will do more to reduce their financial burdens.
2: So if we're going to reduce the financial burden of the city, we have to look at the expenditure of the city. And there are obvious areas of wastage. And I'll give one example. We have a department called the Future Planning and Resilience Department. It costs 675 million rand a year. It generates no revenue itself. And all of the functions that reside in that department were previously done by other departments. So an entire department created in the last 5 years, it is costing us more than almost a billion rand or three quarters of a billion rand. And so if you start looking at wastage and areas where there's over expenditure, area where there's non-performance, but which where those projects remain on the city's budget, and you start reducing them, so you reduce the need for revenue and thus give residents rates relief.
1: The Good Party's mayoral candidate, Brett Hedden. A portion of South Africans believe that cartels and corruption have gripped the country. And this is one of the findings from the latest Indulamiti 2035 Barometer and Perception Survey. On the other hand, their research also suggests that South Africa's biggest problems are economic stagnation, social tensions and political blame shifting. This thinking accounts for 80% of the country's trajectory, compared with 16% for the more negative corruption scenario. The findings come shortly after the Edelman Trust Barometer revealed a declining trust in government and major institutions. Trust in government has fallen to just 33%, which is one of the lowest scores amongst 28 countries surveyed. Now, the Indulamiti survey conducted more than 55,700 people shows mixed views on the country's direction. Project lead of the Indulamiti scenarios, Olelwa Kashe Katia.
3: There's another dimension. Everyone has been watching the Madlanga Commission. So, you know, that whole narrative of cartels having, you know, seized the state is becoming a reality. However, data tells us that not yet, that there's about 20% expression of that criminality and that capture by these syndicates that, you know, even seize, you know, the spaces of the vacuums that are left by the state that is left hollowed out. So you'd find that, you're starting to see it with the water mafia and many other strange things in the construction mafia, you know, where people get tenders from the state and so on. So imagine that spreading, you know, kidnappings for ransom becoming the order of the day. So that's what citizens believe.
1: Project lead of the Indulamiti scenarios, Olelwa Kashe Katia. Higher Education Minister Buti Manamela has officially launched the 2027 NSFAS application cycle, opening the door to financial aid for thousands of prospective students. Several system improvements have been introduced, including automated document verification and enhanced student support services. Government says the upgrades will make the application process faster, more secure and more efficient. Outreach teams will visit schools, townships, rural areas and marginalized communities to help eligible learners apply. And the minister also reminded students that applying for NSFAS funding does not guarantee admission to a university or TVET college. Government is also expanding support for the so-called missing middle through a loan scheme for students who do not qualify for NSFAS bursaries. Police have arrested three suspects in separate firearm-related incidents across Cape Town. Members of the Crime Prevention Unit acted on information about suspects linked to robberies and drug dealing in Bardale Informal Settlement. Officers spotted a 17-year-old suspect who matched the description, and he fled when approached by police. After a foot chase, police arrested him and found a 9mm pistol with ammunition in his possession. He faces charges of illegal possession of a firearm and ammunition. In a separate incident in Hanover Park, anti-gang unit members arrested a 25-year-old suspect after he attempted to evade police during patrols. The suspect was found with a 9mm pistol and 14 rounds of ammunition and will appear in the Athlone Magistrates Court once charged. Meanwhile, Fellaini Crime Prevention Unit members arrested two suspects during an operation on September 16th. The 22 and 23-year-old suspects were found in possession of a 9mm pistol and 10 rounds of ammunition. Both are facing firearm and ammunition possession charges. Recapping the top story on Radio 786 at this hour, Golden Arrow bus commuters are in for another price increase. The bus service says that it will increase selected cash fares by an average of 4.5% from September 28th. That's the news for now. 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

0: أعوذ بالله من الشيطان الرجيم بسم الله الرحمن الرحيم السلام عليكم ورحمة الله وبركاته A very warm welcome to Radio 786 on 100.4 FM This is Table Talk Table Talk is a forum for all your family matters I'm Zainab Meen and joining me in studio for Table Talk is Maulana Hashim Qasim He joins me for this afternoon A reminder that our lines are open 0786 1011 12 or 021 699 1786 Maulana, Assalamu 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
1: وعليكم السلام ورحمة الله تعالى وبركاته.
0: Well, I trust that you are well.
1: الحمد لله رب العالمين. It's such a time of life. We should be thankful for every minute, every day, every week, every month, and every year when we see the light coming up.
0: Now, well, we are in the month where we also we celebrate our heritage, right? As far as Islam is concerned, what is our position when it comes to heritage?
1: بسم الله الرحمن الرحيم الحمد لله والصلاة والسلام على رسول الله صلى الله عليه وسلم رب اشرح لي صدري ويسر لي أمري واحلل عقدة من لساني يفقه قولي اللهم لا علم لنا إلا ما علمتنا إنك أنت العليم الحكيم Zainab, I'm going to give you from another perspective of our heritage. As Muslims, we never had old age homes. As Muslims, we did not encourage our parents to stay alone, looking at them, looking after them. And it's one of the most beautiful things I've ever heard a person say it in such a profound way. And he said, I'll give you the English, because the Arabic and the English and it take more time. He said, fill yourself up. Like, make your mach full. Ila nazarati abawake. Fill up yourself towards looking at your parents. Sawfa tatamanna, soon you will wish to see them. Walau kana marratan fi manam. Perhaps only once in a dream I must see her again. So use a time where we have parents. Look at them, not look after them. Look at them, because the day they leave this world, you won't see them again. You will wish to dream about them. A photo, a video is not the same as the person that you are looking at. The person, you see her eyes. You see how her whole face light up when she see you. Your face light up when you see her. And if we don't take that as advice, as a heritage of the Muslims, this Rasulullah came to institute into this ummah about our duties towards our parents. I say that having parents is a blessing, number one. It's also a privilege. Some people, many people are orphans, they doesn't have parents. I say, looking after parents, be good to parents is equal to a reward of Hajj. So you're going to ask me, where do I come from? This Mawla wake up his own hadith. Some people came to Nabi Muhammad sallallahu alayhi wa sallam, and the person asked, Rasulullah, I want to go for Hajj. Rasulullah say, look after your parents. That is your Hajj. People wanted to go for jihad. So being good to parents is like going into jihad. And as parents getting old and older, it's a challenge to look after them. But the bigger the challenge, the higher the reward. Jannah isn't easy. Jannah isn't cheap. If you want to get Jannah, you have parents. Use them for my and your entrance into Jannah.
0: Ameen. May Allah accept and also may we take heed, inshallah. Now, Mawlana, we have quite a number of questions and I'm going to start with one of the first ones that reads, is forex trading permissible?
1: Bismillah ar-Rahman ar-Rahim. Forex trading is permissible. It is also zakatable because it is like selling currency. But it's like, now you're going to ask me, a ren and a ren. But it's not ren and a ren. It's ren and a dollar. Or ren on a euro, or ren on a real. So ulama explained that it is not the same. as interest, foreign currency is permissible to trade in.
0: Namalna, is it true that you cannot close your eyes if you are making salah?
1: Bismillah ar-Rahman ar-Rahim. So Nabiya Kareem sallallahu alayhi wa sallam was telling somebody about making salah close eyes. He says, a beautiful girl. People sing, but she's blind. So he says, it is when you like make salah close eyes. But if you want to make salah and you want to concentrate, and you can close your eyes, doesn't make your salah batil. Making salah close eyes does not make your salah batil. Right? So the important part is it, though it is the preference is to make salah open eyes, looking at the place of sujood, but it does not make your salah batil when you make salah close eyes.
0: Well, now buying on a store credit card, is it haram if it's only for necessities, for example, shoes that you may need?
1: Bismillah ar-Rahman ar-Rahim. Using a credit card is not haram. Using a credit card is not haram. But if you start using the credit card and start paying interest, that's different. So a person uses credit card to swipe because we earn points and you build up your credibility and you pay. It takes 55 days. From buying, 55 days, it's interest-free. And today's time, you use a credit card for all of us, for most of our things to pay, but not to fall into riba or interest. And interest is only charged after 55 days. So a person swipes the card, by the end of the month, they put all the money again in, and that way you gain points. That way you gain credibility. For credibility, nobody can say to use a credit card is haram unless you start going into interest. Then that becomes haram. To paying interest or earning interest, that is haram. But just to say, using a credit card is not haram.
0: Here's an interesting question, Malna. A woman is in her iddah of divorce and her husband dies, or her ex-husband dies. Does her type of iddah now change, and does she start from over a new iddah?
1: Bismillah ar-Rahman ar-Rahim. So many ulama are of the opinion when she is still in the iddah, because while being in the iddah, you are still the wife of the particular person. So they will say, "Ainda, when he died, and then you are under iddah, so your iddah is because of his talaq first. So we'll keep you the talaq. If she was in the iddah of being a widow, that will now go to 4 months and 10 days. But if the iddah started with an iddah of talaq, it will remain for the 3 months or three cycle periods of her haid.
0: Now, Mullah, if I enter a competition where I just add my name and register without giving any money, is it haram? However, it is a gambling competition.
1: Bismillah ar-Rahman ar-Rahim. You add on very well. It's a gambling competition. So the aim is to you're encouraging gambling, and you are in a gambling business. So if that's the competition and it's a gambling competition, completely haram. Why would you want to go into the competition? There's 100 other competitions you want to do, but there's a gambling one. And you know, Zainab, one of the worst things that to rehabilitate you from is of gambling. You can still get rehabilitated for drugs, for alcohol, for any other illness, you can get rehabilitated. But it's the most difficult one is the gambling one, because you always have a need. And I have a need to get more money. I need to get more money. So they are saying only two people gamble. It's a rich person for the fun, and a poor person to have quick richness. So that part, it is not permissible to go into a competition where it is a gambling competition.
0: Mullah, is it wrong to break my sada when my three-year-old needs to use the toilet?
1: Bismillah ar-Rahman ar-Rahim. So, if you look at but breaking salah, anything can happen. The house is burning. You can make salah. You'll burn down also. Now the child is shouting you. Your mind is more by the child than by the salah. Mm. Take the child, clean the child, come back and you make salah with itminan, with contentment.
0: Mm.
1: Because rather you have the contentment of your salah than having the worry, how do I yap my child, and the child is screaming and the child is nagging and you can't even concentrate on reading the Surah Fatiha. So it will be better to see to the child first and then do your salah as long as it is still in the time of the waqt.
0: Mulna, if you make massive debt, live above your means, take out various loans for running your business, but rather file for bankruptcy and reopen on different name and not pay the debt you made because it was written off, there's a lot of people that is affected. Will this count against you in the Akhirah?
1: Bismillah ar-Rahman ar-Rahim. One of the worst things of Akhirah will be the hukukul ibad.
0: The rights.
1: The rights of humanity. The rights of the creation. Allah can forgive. Allah is ghafur ar-Rahim. Allah is ghafar al-dhunub. And Allah can overlook anything. But the rights of humanity, that people need to make maaf. They need to give you maaf. So people go to Makkah and they will ask them, give me maaf, knowing or unknowingly. And when you know you owe the person and you make false promises, imagine that same person, how little money you owe him, can claim that hajj.
0: Mm.
1: So now my business, so I become bankrupt, knowingly that I'm going to open it tomorrow again under another name. Right? And then I don't pay my people in which I owe money. Do you really think that Allah is so stupid? That Allah don't know your intention of how you go about? And in the meantime, you live a lavish life and you don't see to your dues. And that person that you owe money will day of Qiyamah claim against you. One day Rasulullah asked the Sahaba radiallahu ta'ala anhum, and he asked him, Atadaruna manil muflis? Do you know who is a real bankrupt person? Sahaba, unlike us, put up the hands and say, give the answer. I said, Allahu wa Rasuluhu a'alam. Allah and Rasulullah know better. Rasulullah replied, is that man had come to the Qiyamah with so many good things and so many sadaqat and khairat and Hajj and Umrah and all those good things. فَقَدَ شَتَّمَ هَذَا فَقَدَ قَذَبَ هَذَا. He has swore at this one, he has belied that one, and he has also taken from somebody else. Taken which way? Playing bankrupt. And they will take from your good deeds, because money, the currency in the Akhirah, is not dollars, no euros, no dirhams, no dinar. Your currency in the Akhirah is good deeds and bad deeds. And people will start claiming your good deeds. You will see those who are lavishly and owing people money, they will actually give sadaqah to the mosque also. And they will make qurbani, 10, 12 sheep also. Everybody must see it. And at the end of the day, that all that good deeds that you are doing, knowingly you have taken somebody else's haq, will be claimed back the day of Qiyamah. And as the claim come in, it will take all the good deeds away, and the claims will still come in, and the people will give their wrong unto your scale. So you came the day of Qiyamah starting there with so many good things, and the end of the day, of the day of Qiyamah, you will have so many bad things of you, how people claimed against you. And therefore, the answer is rather don't think you ask maaf. And a person didn't give me maaf. But you took money from me, you borrowed money, you came with a sad face to me, and you took a business. So you took stock from somebody. And many a times people go down because of us They take from them on credit, and we know we're not going to pay you. And I live a lavish life. Do I feed my family with the haq of somebody else? Do I make salah in a place which I took money from somebody else? You know, in the building trade, this was a norm. Astaghfirullah, maybe the lack of a better word. It was known that Muslim builders doesn't pay their laborers. So they pick you up from Monday to Thursday on the road, and they'll pick up the laborers, and they work, and tomorrow pick, and tonight they drop you again. Friday morning, that builder doesn't pitch up. So Friday evening, I don't have to pay them. Next week, I have another set of workers working for me. Remember, you take from this person today, whether he is Muslim or whether he's a non-Muslim, whether he is a good person or a bad person, you owe that person money, that person worked for you, you have to give him his haq. Otherwise, he will take away your hajj and your umrah and your salah and your sadaqat and your khairat, and he will take it away from you. And at the end of the day, people will put their zina and their gambling on your scale because you owe them. This is how the claims come in. Allah protect us all.
0: 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Molina, are we allowed to use donor eggs from another woman for IVF pregnancy to put into my wife's womb?
1: Bismillahir Rahmanir Rahim. We had the same question last week or the week before. It is not permissible to use somebody else's egg. Same way, it is not permissible to use somebody else's sperm and put it in somebody else and not in the legal married Islamic Sharia marriage partner's form of getting a baby. It is not permissible.
0: Now, Molina, I know that we've dealt with this in the past where parents are asking, what if a son perhaps did not go on Umrah but did not personally come and greet his father or his mother? He maybe just sent a WhatsApp greeting. Is this one of the obligations when you go for Umrah or Hajj?
1: Bismillah ar-Rahman ar-Rahim. It might not be as an obligation, as a fard, to go on Hajj or Umrah.
0: For the greeting.
1: Not knowing this question is going to come up, we started this program today by the mere fact of take yourself, fill yourself up with looking at your parent, looking at your parents, because one day you will wish to see them one more time, even in a dream. You might have a nightmare when you see them in a dream, because it will haunt you how you treat your parents. If al-mashita, do as you want, kama tudinu tudanu. As you deal with your parents today, your kids will do the same to you, not in the akhirah, in this dunya. Parents, you might forgive you, but Allah will keep you to that task to make sure that you will go through that same pain today, that day, like you did to your parents today. Greeting is not important. Greeting is not a must. Going around to all the houses isn't a must. But what if you are on the travel and something happened to your parents here? How will you live with yourself, not looking, not seeing the father? Even I left to the airport and I'm gone, and I'm just very the happy person, the happy chappy, when everybody, we have a new group, you have Haji friends, you have Haji, you know, Hajj bhai and Umrah bhai, you know, your brother in Hajj and your sister in Hajj and all those things, but you did not have the dua of your parents. That dua of the parents might be the sabab of your safe journey to Makkah and back. It might be the dua, might be the sabab of you earning a Hajj Maqbool or a Umrah Maqbool. Imagine you leave them unhappy. Birru aba'akum abarra abna'akum aw kama qala Rasulullah sallallahu alaihi wasallam. Be good to your parents and your kids will be good to you. Vice versa, hurt your parents. This inshallah, definitely your kids will hurt you in your lifetime. Allah protect us all.
0: Ameen. Well, now, before we take a break, an elderly widow to perform her first Hajj, the question is, will the spiritual leader be her mahram?
1: Bismillah ar-Rahman ar-Rahim. According to the Abina Ulama, that if you do your Faral Hajj, and it is not needed a mahram. This for the sake of Saudis, they put the spiritual leader there or they put the agent there as your mahram. Though they can't be, you can't make a mahram, man. Mm-hmm. You can't create a mahram, right? But because you're going for Hajj, it is permissible to be to go without a mahram for Hajj.
0: Mola, then before we take a break, what happens if a man gives the wife a talaq and dies about a week or two later?
1: Bismillah ar-Rahman ar-Rahim. So when a man dies, he's given a talaq now, he dies afterwards. So first of all, her iddah is according to his intention. So the intention was, he was alive when he gave it. So you take the iddah of a talaq, of a mutallaqa, of a divorced woman, and not the iddah of a widow whose husband passed away while she was in her iddah.
0: Now we will take a short break, inshallah, and table talk continues after. And perhaps a question to think about, Molna. Is it haram to go to a gaming arcade that is at a casino? After the break, table talk continues. Stay tuned.
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0: 22 minutes to 3 o'clock on Radio 786, and this is Table Talk. Table Talk is your family matters, your forum for all your family matters. It's a Friday afternoon. We go through all of the questions that you may have as a listener. And of course, Maulana Hashim Qasim joins me live in studio to answer all those questions. Now, Maulana, before the break, we did have the question around whether going to a gaming arcade that is at a casino, whether that would be seen as haram.
1: Bismillah ar-Rahman ar-Rahim. According to your intention, if your intention is for the casino, then it is wrong. If your intention is the games, then it is something different. So you go to our resorts. Currently, a few resorts, I'm not going to use a name, right? You go to Club Mykonos. But it's also got the gambling side. So can I go there? Because they got the gambling place? Yes, you can. Right? Caledon Spa. Right? They also still have a gambling place. Right? So can we go? My intention is to go for the weekend away. My intention is not to go for the gambling. So it's according to your intention. In the plane, we fly in the plane. But the giving and the selling wine in the plane. Right? Can I fly in the plane? Yes. Because your episode for the drinking. Can I go to our retail shops? Right? They're selling wine and pork. Right? But is your aim to go to buy pork or wine? Or is your aim to go shopping? Your needs. So, according to your intention, why are you going there? The hadith, the first hadith of Bukhari, innama al-a'malu biniyat wa innama likulli imri'in ma nawa. Everybody will be judged according to your intention.
0: Mona, as a revert, how do I honor my parents that have passed away before I reverted? And obviously my parents were not Muslim.
1: Bismillahir Rahmanir Rahim. So this is a very, not a touchy question, but it's a normal question. I am Muslim. Can I make dua for my parents? I'm Muslim now, my parents die, can I go to it? Remember, this is very clear. That same person that you ask these questions now are the people that brought you up. That where are you today is that non-Muslim parent. So that person should always be honored. The person which Allah used to care and look after and bring up Sayyidul Kaunain, Muhammad ibn Abdullah sallallahu alayhi wa sallam, was a non-Muslim. Did Rasulullah leave him?
0: Never.
1: May dua, oh Allah, make the azab softer, be softer with the azab. But he did not leave him. When he was lying there on his deathbed, he told Abu Talib, say once, La ilaha illallah, and I will stand for you. Allah rather admonished Rasulullah sallallahu alayhi wa sallam, almost like punishing him. Innaka la tahdi man ahbabta, walakinna Allah yahdi man yasha. You can't give hidayah to whom you love and like. وَلَكِنَّ اللَّهَ يَهْدِ مَنْ يَشَاءَ. But Allah give hidayah to whom Allah wants and who Allah likes. So when our parents, our honor to our parents should always be whether they are Muslim or non-Muslim. Sa'd ibn Waqqas radiallahu ta'ala anhu was known for a person that had, his mother was his world. She refused, or was, he was angry when he became Muslim at the age of 13. And she said, this was against it, I will rather die. I will not eat and drink. And I won't take shadow. And I will be until you return back to our God. Allah told him, be good to your parents. You don't have to follow them in what they command you with. But still be good to them. The same Allah that we are saying is Ghafoorur Rahim, is the same Allah that chose your parents for you. I didn't have a choice who would be my parents. My mother, being a revert, Allah yarhamma, Zainab, your father, being a revert, Allah yarhamu, We didn't choose them. Allah chose them. Mm. And if Allah chose them, and Allah commands us with birrul walidain, being good to parents, it means honor them even after their death. You still honor them.
0: Muslim or not.
1: Muslim or not.
0: Mm.
1: Because they gave you the manners. Mm. They gave you
0: that life. Foundation.
1: They gave you everything. That parent will remain the parent. We have to make dua for them, not make dua for them. But to honor them is always there. How are you going to honor them? Oh Allah, that Rabbi Salam may do the dua. Oh Allah, soften
0: the
1: azab of my uncle Abu Talib.
0: Now, Mawla, the question reads, I'm rather confused. I've been growing up making dhikr, but now I found out that making dhikr in a group is not allowed. So I am confused. What do I teach my children? Is it allowed or not?
1: Bismillah ar-Rahman ar-Rahim. So let's listen to the hadith, not to any Mawlana, not to any Mufti. Let us not listen to the Mawlanas and the Muftis and the Sheikhs. Majtama'a qawmun fi bayti min buyutillah. Whenever a group of people, words of Nabi Muhammad sallallahu alayhi wasallam, whenever a group of people come together in the houses of Allah subhanahu wa ta'ala, wa yadhkurun Allah, and they make dhikrullah, nazala alayhimus sakina, Allah send down sakina, tranquility, happiness. You see, but when people go to the casino, they go at nighttime. That lights keep them awake. And they sit in the dhikrna, and in a dance, you feel sleepy.
0: Mm.
1: Why? Because of the sakina that comes down. Mm. Right? There's only one hadith I've given you. Said by who? Sayyidina Muhammad sallallahu alayhi wa sallam. The more people are trying to be forceful and to say zikrullah in a group is not permissible. Let us listen to the hadith of Nabi Muhammad sallallahu alaihi wasallam. The second one is Abu Bakr radiallahu ta'ala anhu used to make zikr soft. And said, Sayyidina Umar radiallahu anhu make zikr loud. They asked, he said, no. Abu Bakr said, you know, I like to make my dhikr soft so that I hear myself and it goes into my heart and I feel so. So then Umar replied, I make dhikr loud so in case somebody else hear me and he joins me in the dhikr.
0: Hmm.
1: So if you feel that you don't want to make dhikr in Ratibul Khadad and Ratibul Attas and you don't want to do it, Barakallah fikum. But if others does it, stop making everything bid'ah as if bid'ah, Allah is going to punish them. You, dear questioner, let them say it is wrong. I am telling you the words of Nabi Muhammad. He taught us it is permissible for group. As they say that another hadith, when you remember Allah alone, Allah will remember you alone. And if you remember Allah in a group of people, Allah will remember you in a group of people that are better than you.
0: Hmm.
1: Is it, where does this hadith come from? It's not a man-made hadith. This is words of Nabi Muhammad sallallahu alayhi wa sallam. Whether you agree with Khadat, Maulud, where people come together, if you don't agree with it, mashallah, it's for yourself.
0: Hmm.
1: But don't make things wrong. As if you came with a new revelation.
0: Table Talk on Radio 786 continues. It's 13 minutes to 3 o'clock. Now, Mawla, this dua, I was taught by my late father. He always used to tell us to recite this after your shahada, before bedtime. Now, my kids are asking what it means. If Mawla knows what this means, and I'm hoping that I'm going to read this correct, it says, Fi kulli lamhati adadama anafasi asiyahu ilmullah. That was the wording. If Mawla knows what it means, if you could please share, Mawla.
1: Okay. I don't understand properly the Arabic what you are reading, but if it were to be in the Arabic writing, I could have given you in it. But as it is, what I hear now either my tongue or your tongue is not giving the right Arabic pronunciation. Yeah. So I'm not gonna indulge with it.
0: Mona, are we allowed to nap after the waqt of Asr? I heard it is bad and no blessings.
1: Bismillah ar-Rahman ar-Rahim. So a person, Rasulullah taught us, you know, that after Asr, the malaika change shifts. Right? And also, before sunset, the jinnat runs around. So it is makruh, disliked, to sleep after Asr. But if you do sleep after Asr, if you are tired, it doesn't mean you can't sleep after Asr.
0: Mona, is it permissible to use the rings of a previous marriage and have it redone to wear in the future?
1: Bismillah ar-Rahman ar-Rahim. Zainab, remember, rings it or sunnah. There's a bigger bid'ah, you know, where we don't want to make dhikr, but we wear a wedding ring.
0: Like the Westerners.
1: Like the Westerners. So whether you do the same ring, the same gold, nothing, that doesn't make the marriage bad luck.
0: There's
1: nothing wrong to use in the second marriage the same ring, just be redesigned or same, whatever way, it doesn't increase your iman, nor does it decrease your iman.
0: Mala, if you take wudu and you pass wind while you take wudu, must you start all over again?
1: Bismillahirrahmanirrahim. When you take wudu and you break your wudu in between, you should start all over again. Salah, if you make salah, Allahu Akbar, by the fourth rak, by the third rakat, you broke your wudu, you must take wudu again and start all over again. Only in tawaf, when you break your wudu, you carry on where you stopped or where you broke your wudu.
0: Mona, my father got married and his new wife got all of my mom's domestic things, pots, appliances. The new wife decided to give those things to her kids. And now that they are divorced, are we allowed to go and get my mom's stuff back?
1: Bismillahirrahmanirrahim. You know, at times when men, they get married, did your mother buy it? Did your father buy it? Did your mother use it? Did it belong to your father? So if it belonged to the father bought it, and now it is now his things. If your mother bought it, it is her stuff. So her heirs must get it. So, okay, same example, your father bought it and your mother used it, right? So it becomes, and he's given to his wife, and the wife now divorced, and she claimed from him. But as a child of the first marriage, you have a right to claim it back because it is still your father, and they divorce, and it's not passed on, so you can claim it back.
0: Mona, this question is linked to jinn and whether you can, as a Muslim, believing Muslim, be possessed by a jinn. But basically it asks whether or not jinn has that amount of power over human beings.
1: Bismillah ar-Rahman ar-Rahim. Jinnat has power over you. Jinnat can, you can be possessed by a jinn. But that doesn't mean when everything goes wrong, it's a genie. And when things you can't get, the doctors can't find out what is wrong with you and with your health, it doesn't mean that you are possessed. But jinnat has the power to transform themselves into any other being. Jinnat have the power to destroy you like whatever way. Therefore, Nabi Karim sallallahu alaihi wasallam taught us to read certain things to be safeguarded against jinnat, against being possessed. One of it is Ayatul Kurs, and then the three Kuls also, and also to read Surah Jinn. And many a times, even evil eye should read Ayatul Kurs, the three Kuls, and also make sure one of the best reading is to read Laysa laha min dunillahi kashifa. Laysa laha min dunillahi kashifa. laysa laha min dunillahi kashifa. But everything is a nazar, an evil eye, and all those things. Many times it is, but doesn't mean every time something falls, now somebody else's nazar, somebody else's evil eye. You had an accident, or it's an evil eye. I got a new car, somebody scratched my car, it's evil eye. I'd rather read, Laysa laha min dunillahi kashifa. Nobody else but Allah can take away this things that of people, or the effect of people's evil eye, or the jinnat, or whatever goes against yours.
0: Malna, it is obviously not allowed to change anything from the Quran. Now, why is it that some of us do not recite the wah in Surah Fatiha?
1: Bismillahir Rahmanir Rahim.

0: through this depression about it, read Surah Wadduha Wallayli Idha Saja. That is an antidote for a depression. Secondly, is forgive yourself. Start forgiving yourself and move on. That happened in your life, you did not change it. That time perhaps, your children, maybe do they accuse you that you made us suffer by you staying in the marriage and we also had to be in this abuse family. What is gone is gone. What you take forward in life is never, teach our children, never allow abuse. If it happened the first time, if your husband smack you for the first time, go to the police station and lay a charge against him for human abuse. We can't be fighting for women's rights, and Islam has liberated women from being abused. And now when we come and it happened to us, we forget and we tolerate it. We can't tolerate women abuse or family abuse or children abuse. We have seen now in the last few days how many women were killed. It's in society, there's SEPs. First, you know, the daughter serial killer. After nine women. So they've been, bodies has been found. We don't say been killed, they were found. How many others is laying there? If we allow the abuse against our sisters and our daughters and our cousins, we're now allowing people to walk over us. So our task is to make sure that what happened in the past, I can't change it. But what's going to happen in the future, we teach our daughters, no man has brought you up to smack you or to hit you or to abuse you. We make sure we teach our daughters and our sisters that stand up for your right, and there is an authority for men to be disciplined and be punished for the abuse they give to our daughters and our sisters. Allah protect our daughters, Allah protect our sisters against any form of physical abuse, mental abuse, and even abuse in particular, vocal abuse.
1: Shalom. Now, there's one last question that came through a few seconds ago. Let's very quickly deal with this one. It says, when two people get married, can a husband have a choice to live with his parents and pay his wife extra nafaka?
0: Bismillah ar-Rahman ar-Rahim. When they have agreements, barakallah fikum. But otherwise, but remember, when you get married, you are responsible for her nafaka. It means for her shelter, for her eating, and for her being clothed. That will remain your responsibility. Whether she stays with you, whether she stays separately, that responsibility is never going to change as long as you are married to that particular woman.
1: And that's how we conclude this edition of Table Talk. The questions that we continue getting, we will, inshallah, carry over to the next edition of this Table Talk, inshallah. For now, do stay tuned to Radio 786 and 100.4 FM. And from myself, Zainab Bean, and also Mawlana Hashim Qasim, we bid you assalamu alaikum wa rahmatullahi
0: wa barakatuh.
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0: Assalamualaikum warahmatullahi wabarakatuh. Welcome to the Soundbite Radio on this Friday. My name is Khalil Kathrada. With me in studio is the man who knows how to press all those buttons, Saeed Suma. What's coming up on the show that's going to be with you until 5 o'clock this afternoon? Juma Barak to one and all. Well, we've got South Africa's prison system, which may be under siege as the Madlanga Commission testimony reveals the scale of gang infiltration inside these facilities. Low food supplies for the southern right whales are posing a risk to these majestic mammals' reproductions. Unlocking the deep heritage history of South Africa's landscapes, and then households are being urged to give their finances a spring clean ahead of the season's pressures. And then in real time, translating South African Sign Language into speech could be a potential game changer for millions of lives. And then National Recycling Day, households are urged to keep paper dry and separate waste to boost the country's recycling rate. Now that, the latest sports, weather and traffic. To join us on WhatsApp, you can do so on the number 07816 1112, or to see more, visit radio786.com. Inside South Africa's prisons, the towering walls and reinforced security gates do not keep crime out. They have instead become a base for more illegal activity. In his testimony before the Madlanga Commission, the National Commissioner of Correctional Services, Makoto Tobagale, indicated that gangs have deeply infiltrated these facilities. He revealed that tens of thousands of cell phones are seized every year. Tobagale described the cell phones as particularly dangerous as they allow incarcerated offenders to direct criminal operations, coordinate drug distributions, and orchestrate the intimidation or assassination of witnesses and officials. He says certain officials and guards are actively involved in smuggling the phones, drugs, weapons, and cash that fuel the illicit economy. National Commissioner of Correctional Services, Makoto Tobagale.
1: In this definition, we are talking about gangs that are formed within the facility. But to qualify that, I must also indicate that we have what I would call an influx of gang members that come from the street gangs that would get into a correctional facility. Now, once that happens, the lines become blurred, because when you come in from outside as a gang member, you affiliate to a particular gang, and you also maintain your gang position. If you were a leader outside, when you come in, the assimilation is seamless. And I will explain that later, because it has to do with a different motive in these years as compared to the motives of the past. The motives of the past to belong to a gang were more influenced by a particular subgroup, as it is explained in the strategy, wanting to contest power and authority in a correctional facility to dictate the conditions of incarceration. That was largely what was influencing the origins of gangs. And that's why even the trade during those previous years was more of a barter trade than a trade that is driven by the illicit economy, where cash and money dictates the most. One of the telling examples of the contemporary developments is that even the gang codes gets to be revised to accommodate particular gang leaders that would have come from the street gangs. In the culture of gangs, you do not gain authority. You do not get a rank if you do not perform specific tasks. And in most instances, those tasks will have to do with taking blood. What we have experienced in these years, the recent years, is that there are gang leaders that actually have bought the rank because of the fact that they have access to money and access to the illicit economy that they have been driving outside a correctional facility.
0: That there, the voice coming right through for us right now from Tobagale Mohale. And, you know, Makoto Tobagale, who is the National Commissioner of Correctional Service. To discuss this further, we have the Director of the Dula Umar Institute at the University of the Western Cape, or UWC, with us, Professor Lucas Muntik. Good afternoon, Professor, and welcome to the Soundbite.
2: Good afternoon.
0: Professor, how serious is this level of criminal control within South Africa's prisons?
2: I think we must, when we listen to the National Commissioner, we must firstly acknowledge, and he does so in his evidence before the Commission, that the prison gangs in South Africa date back to the late 19th century. So this is not a new phenomenon. And even if we only look at it post-1994, there's been ample research. There was a previous Judicial Commission of Inquiry that looked at prison governance. So I think one needs to rather ask the question, why haven't we resolved this issue yet? Why are we looking at it again? And if one looks at the overall state of the criminal justice system at the moment, it is perhaps not surprising that the situation seems to have gotten worse in recent years with regards to correctional services. But I think one also needs to ask the question critically, what is it that correctional service is doing on a daily basis to ensure that its own staff are conducting themselves with integrity and professionalism? And what are they doing together with the other partners in the criminal justice system, such as the police, but also the Judicial Inspectorate for Correctional Services, to deal with organized crime in prisons, and especially when organized crime comes from the streets into the prisons? And I'm not sure that the National Commission is giving us an answer in that regard. There's lots of anecdote and semi-sensational stories, but are we really getting a reply that gives us confidence that the National Commissioner is indeed in charge of the prison system?
0: Speaking about that, 102,000 cell phones and contraband. I mean, the scale of corruption in prisons is way, way off the mark right now. No wonder they get to control and do what they do from inside and from prison to prison.
2: It points to the staff of correctional services, and it points to the management of correctional services who must enforce the disciplinary code. And if officials of bringing in contraband, they need to be dismissed from the department. Once a person is compromised, and that is what the commissioner said in his evidence, then it's very difficult. But as long as DCS management is tolerating dishonest and compromised staff, I don't think it will be resolved. As with regards to the popularity of cell phone or the demand for cell phones, I think there are a number of other questions that also need to be asked. One must not forget that that prisoners have a right to communicate with their families. But when we look at the situation at prisons as it stands now around landlines, so old telecom landlines, my information is that in the majority of instances, those landlines are not functioning or they're not functioning properly. So it leaves us with the question, well, if there are no landlines for prisoners to call their families, what do you expect them to do? And that creates the demand.
0: Yeah, it's a demand, but it's not just about speaking to families, is it? I mean, we do know that it's a means and ways to reach way beyond your prison cell to do other things. So how do you control that?
2: Of course you can do other things in the same way that you can engage in criminal activities through a landline. You can even write a letter or just send a verbal message. So the department has over the years made this claim repeatedly that cell phones are being used to plan crimes. But it has not gone further than anecdotal evidence and hearsay. I have not seen a proper investigation report where they've put information on the table and said we have listen to so many conversations and these are our recordings and this resulted in certain investigations and disciplinary action against prisoners, and we gave this information to crime intelligence and they have had these successes. I've not seen that information. So I think one must be careful about basing policy decisions on anecdotes. We need some real hard evidence to move forward on this.
0: Rehabilitation programs, they often criticize for not doing enough. How can these programs be improved to effectively disrupt gang involvement? And then also, how do you reform the officials?
2: I recently did an analysis of the correctional services budget. And what transpires is that, if my memory serves me right, correctional services now spend 76% of its budget on paying its staff. And this has increased in recent years. So it was not always the case. It used to be around 60%, but it's gone up. And it's taking funds from the rehabilitation program. It's taking funds from the reintegration program and other support services in order to pay its staff according to the agreements that they entered to in with organized labor. So overall, correctional services budget has shrunk, but it is bound by a fairly rigid agreement in terms of remuneration of its employees. And therefore, these other programs that we have very high expectations of, such as rehabilitation, they are being stifled as a result of austerity measures.
0: Professor Lucas, thank you so much for joining us this afternoon, and we'll speak to you soon again.
2: Thank you very much.
0: That is the voice of the Western Cape, or UWC's Professor Lucas Munting. He's the director of the Dula Umar Institute, which is at the university itself. 0786101112. Well, according to the professor, he says there's no evidence to show that, you know, gangs are operating using cell phones. Well, there is some evidence pointing towards that. What do you think? 0786101112, that is the number that you can message us on. Do you think cell phones are good things for prisoners to have? Do you think that the prisons need to sort out their landlines so that there is no need for cell phones so they can contact their families and speak to their families? Let us know on 0786101112.
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0: The US dollar is currently busy trading at 16.26 rand. The Chinese yuan 2.43 rand. The British pound 21.73 rand. The euro 18.67 rand. The Turkish lira 33 cents. The rial is coming in at 4.33 rand. The Malaysian ringgit 3.98 rand. Brent crude oil trading at $103.18 per barrel. Gold ounce $4,364.72, and silver coming in at $67.78 per ounce.
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0: For Cape Town and our suburbs tomorrow, a sunny day is expected with a southeasterly breeze with speeds of up to 6 kilometers per hour, and our temperature should range from a low of 14 to a high of 23 degrees.
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0: It's a soundbite, 100.4 FM. It was Radio 786 on a beautiful Friday afternoon. Now, southern right whales are looking thinner, and scientists saying it's a warning, a sign that one cannot ignore. After more than four decades of research, the southern right mothers are now in significantly poorer condition, with a 23% decline in body bulk compared to the 1980s. This body drop in health is stretching their calving cycle from the traditional 3 years to an average of 7 years, raising fears about the species' long-term survival. To expand on this is research manager at the Mammal Research Institute's Whale Unit at the University of Pretoria, Dr. Els Vermeulen. Good afternoon, Doctor, and welcome to the Soundbite.
1: Good afternoon, and thank you for having me.
0: Doctor, what type of whale is South Africa's right whales, southern right whales, and how do they differ from other whale species?
1: Yeah, so southern right whales are different from, for example, the humpback whales and the Brutus whales we have in South Africa, in that they are in a different genus. They are balaenids, and they're very similar to, for example, the North Atlantic right whale or the bowhead whale. So those animals have a much slower metabolism than, for example, your humpback whales, which means that they have a longer lifespan, so they can live longer, but they also have a much slower reproduction rate. And so at the best speed that they can do is produce one calf every 3 years. And humpback whales, for example, could produce a calf every year if they wanted to.
0: Now, how do they source of food? I mean, how do they find it? And how much do they consume? And what's all in their diet? Because some people think that whales only eat plankton.
1: Yes, and again, it depends on the species of whale. So for southern right whales, that is correct. So southern right whales will only eat zooplankton, which are little tiny animals that are mostly in the southern ocean. So we see our whales during the winter months when they come to our coast to have their babies. And then during the summer months, they will migrate south to the Antarctic to go and feed on zooplankton and most predominantly on Antarctic krill. And that is, you know, towards the Antarctic sea ice.
0: Have their diets over the past 40 years changed in any way? Has there been a slow change, seeing that the weather has been changing?
1: Yeah, so what we're seeing is we're not predominantly looking at exactly what they're eating, but more so where they are eating. We know they need Antarctic krill, although they can eat on other types of zooplankton. But I think the most significant change to what we've seen over the past decade or so is that the animals are not going to the places where they used to find quite a lot of krill. They need to travel further to find the same amount of quality food. So they're moving now to Southwest Atlantic regions, which is quite a bit further away for them than just the Antarctic region south of South Africa, for example. And so what we're seeing is that there's a shift in that migration pattern for them to find high quality food. And it results in having to travel further and spending more energy to find the same amount of food as about a decade ago.
0: Now, we understand that there's a reported 23% decline in the body weight and mass of the whales. Is it across both genders, or does this only apply to females?
1: So this is a study that only applied to females with a calf. So these are the females that are here on our coast that are associated with a calf and that are lactating. And so if we need to think about a female, when she gives birth, she's here for about 3 months with her calf, and she'll lose about 25% of her body condition because she's not eating, she's fasting, and she's producing milk for her calf to grow. Now, what we've been seeing is, compared to the 1980s, is that the mothers start with a condition, a body condition, that's already 23% reduced from what they used to be. So if they, on top of that, lose another 25% because they need to feed their calf, you can see how much energy that they need to spare to grow this calf, and how energetically energetic requirements that they need for them to sustain this, right?
0: The calving cycle is also said to have stretched from 3 to 7 years. Is this because the calves, they need to suck along on the mother? What exactly is it? Or is it just that because the whales can't function as well, the calves are getting less nutrition also?
1: So there's two components of this. So the calving cycles are getting longer simply because after a mother has successfully weaned off her baby, normally in a normal condition, she would need 1 year of feeding and resting to kind of recover from this cycle to then be able to produce a new calf. Now, what we're seeing is that the females need 2 to 3 to 4 years to recover from producing a healthy calf to then be able to sustain another pregnancy and lactation period. What the effect of that is on the calf growth rate and on the calf survival is something we don't know yet. So we're about to publish a study that shows the growth rate of a newborn right whale calf when she's here in the South African waters. And what we don't know is how that would have compared to the past because we don't have past data. So it's something we'll need to monitor. And at the same time, within population parameters that we constantly monitor, we will try to see if survival rates of these calves are coming down or not. But again, because that is demographic data, it'll take us a few years to really get an insight into that. But it is definitely of a concern of ours.
0: On average, how many calves would one see during a season compared to the 300 this season? Are we going to see a sharp decline? We've got this El Nino that's busy happening also. That just adds to things. Are we going to be seeing a much bigger drop in a faster time period? And then will this affect their migration routes also?
1: They're very difficult questions. So what we've been seeing since about 2015 is this huge cycle in numbers of calves around our coast. So we had all-time bumper years in 2018, 2023, when we had 500 to 600 calves with a lot of whales. And then we had very low years in 2016 and 2021, I believe, very low number of whales. And you kind of have to see this. It's because the synchronicity in calving amongst the females in these populations is off. We don't get steady numbers. It's not unlike a fruit production. If you have a lot of trees that produce regular fruits, you'll have a regular harvest. But if the synchronicity is lost, then you're going to have really good years and really poor years. And it's very similar to the whales. So if you look at the cycles, I would predict next year we'll have a bumper year because the numbers are up from last year and we can say, okay, next year we'll have more whales. But like you said, there's a very strong El Nino building. So the females that were to come next year to our coast are highly pregnant this summer. If they don't have the feeding conditions they need, they won't be able to sustain that pregnancy. And so next year is really going to be a surprise for us to see how is this strong El Nino that is building going to affect the feeding conditions this summer for the highly pregnant females that we would supposedly have in our coast next year with a calf. So I don't know the answer to your question.
0: Doctor, just very quickly, we don't have much time left. I wish we did. But how does one remedy the situation? What's our immediate steps?
1: So if this is a relationship to climate change, this is about raising concerns to governments and to the global climate change movement, that if we're seeing right whales respond to changes in the Antarctic ecosystem, it's basically changes to krill availability. And you know that krill is the basis of the food web of the Antarctic. It's a lot of species that depend on krill. And so they're the canary in our coal mines. They're basically indicating to us things are shifting, things are changing. And if the whales are affected, the right whales, very soon other species will follow.
0: Doctor, thank you so much for joining us this afternoon. And I hope that when we do speak with you again after the migration routes and things have not changed, that we can speak about numbers increasing and we can hear that body weight also increase in a very good way. Have a blessed and amazing weekend.
1: Let's hope so. Thank you very much.
0: It's a pleasure. Well, there you go, people. We need to do everything that we can to help all land animals, all air animals, and also everything that's in the ocean. We've got to play our role, as our holy book says, be vice regents on this earth and help those because we are sentient. They're also sentient, but we obviously have that thing called choice. So let's make better choices and let's help all the animals across the world, including the magnificent southern right whales. It's 100.4 FM Radio 786. You're with the Soundbite team and we listen to Yara Hawal Marah.

0: It's a soundbite, 100.4 FM Yara, right here on the show that keeps you going right through the afternoon. And you know, there's something about the weather today. We are so chilled in the studio for some reason. We are so easy and relaxed. And Saeed has just shared something with me now. He's do you know that Saeed's like, he's got like this wealth of knowledge of things, and like they're actually making boxes in a way out of banana leaves, which is very cool. And I'm going to get him to maybe try and then give you a brief outline of what goes into it a little bit later. But first, long before South Africa existed as a nation, before any human footprint marked its soil, the land beneath our feet was already taking shape through geological forces. As Heritage Month is being celebrated, Dr. Dofik Tanse, the Minerals and Energy Manager at the Council for Geoscience, takes us on a captivating journey into the deep history of our land formation. This feature is presented by our very own Kauthar Basadin.
1: Before South Africa had a name, before provinces divided the map, before cities stretched across the landscape, there was simply the land. A land shaped over millions of years by fire, water, wind, and movement. A land of mountains and rivers, grasslands and deserts, forests and coastlines. And long before borders told us where one place ended and another began, people were already moving across this landscape. This Heritage Month, we're going back. Not simply hundreds of years into South Africa's history, but millions of years. To understand the country we inherited, we first need to understand the land beneath our feet. South Africa's story began long before modern civilizations. Its mountains, valleys, and rock formations are the result of geological processes that began long before human beings walked across the landscape. But what exactly was happening here?
2: Now, another way to think of these rocks is, let's look at the building blocks that the continent is made up of. So we have all these younger layers and a lot of things that have been thrown on top of each other. Volcanoes have come through it. But the core old rocks, or the core bricks that the continent are built up of, or that the continent is built up of, is known as cratons. So in the middle of South Africa, we have these incredibly old rocks right in the middle, and that's called the Kaapval Craton. So over that, you have a lot of young rocks, but right at its core, we have these very old, very cold rocks called the Kaapval Craton. To the north of us in Zimbabwe, we have the Zimbabwe Craton, also a very old subcontinent. And where those two continents were welded together, we have the Limpopo Belt, which is slightly younger. And then these continents together, they've been welded against the Congo Craton and the orogenic belt, or the mountain belt that put those two together, or between those two, is known as the Damara Belt, which is the geological formation that we see in Namibia. So those are sort of the roots of the continent itself, are these very old blocks that have been squashed together and welded together.
1: Listening to the history that changes the way we look at the landscape, Table Mountain is no longer simply a backdrop to Cape Town. It is a chapter in an incredibly old story.
3: Look at it under the microscope, you start to see that there's little fragments of sand, you know. And if you go to the beach, if you go to Musenberg, whoever, and you grab some sand, you basically see exactly the same thing that you find with the mountain. So then you start to build this piece, like, okay, maybe there was a beach here at some stage. And that is exactly the case. So if you look at Hout Bay, and in fact, I think Black River, it's a kind of nice example. So you have all along the Cape Flats, these canals and these rivers that basically end up at a different beach. And that is exactly how Table Mountain was formed. So you're 100% correct. So we basically have many river systems, and the rivers would have basically ended up in a beach environment, and it would have concentrated all of this little sand, these silica grains. And slowly over time, it would have built up. And of course, when we think of the beach, we just see the swash of the zone. So we stand on the beach and we see the waves coming through. But we must remember that the beach continues. So essentially what you are seeing on Table Mountain, and now we do know this is about 300 to 400 million years ago, there would have been a beach. And slowly but surely, this beach would have been consolidated. And that's what would have formed Table Mountain with. Now, we find alternative evidence as well. So again, when you're walking on the mountain, you start to find, if you look very carefully, you actually start to find little signals that you can actually see. That we call it this bedding features. So there's little patterns on the rock, and that patterns basically refers to how the river was flowing, and you can start to then see the direction of the river flow. And another nice little study for people to do when next time they're going to Table Mountain is, if you drive all the way to the end of Table Mountain, and you know a lot of people take their dogs on a walk, and there's a blockade, so you
4: park. You're talking about Tafelberg Road.
3: Tafelberg Road, that's right. Yeah. So you can drive all the way to the end, and you can take a walk along Tafelberg Road, and you get a very nice exposure of the rocks to your right hand side. And if you look very, very carefully at those rocks, you start to see these patterns. They look like little sine waves, and those basically refer to how the rivers were flowing. And if you want to see that in real time, you can also go to Muizenberg and you have a look just where those colorful houses are. There's a little river coming through. And if you look very carefully at where the rivers interact with the beach sands, you see exactly the same pattern. So that is how we built up the story, to understand that 400 million years ago, there was indeed a beach like we're seeing right now, and rivers. And then later on, many hundreds of million years later, you now have this mountain.
1: But eventually, another force began shaping the landscape: people. Humans move through these environments following water, food, and opportunities. They adapted to the mountain, coastlines, grasslands, and dry regions. And over generation, the landscape became more than somewhere to live. It became a home.
5: It was 25,000 years ago in France. So we pushed it all the way back to 160,000 here on the South African coast. The other major result we had, also at dates to 160,000 years ago, is people are taking pigments, and in this case, red ochre, and they're grinding it into a powder, and they're using that powder probably for either painting their bodies.
1: The important thing is that the land did not simply sit in the background of history. It helped shape the history. A river could provide water, a mountain could provide shelter, a coastline could provide food and routes of movement. A fertile valley could determine where communities settled.
3: We start to build this picture the same way we described how Table Mountain looked along the beach. So we see there that the earth that we know started as this volcanic thing, you know, very basically like Venus, if you want to put it like that, this bright planet, lots of volcanoes going on. And then slowly but surely the earth changes. So we start to see that in the rock record. So this is how we build this picture of how the earth looked. Now, what does it mean for what we understand now? So a lot of people would not know this. If you drive towards on the N2 and you get to a place called Lanesburg, you know, if people take the bus normally stops there. There's a shell garage.
4: Yeah, there's that garage there. Yeah.
3: Exactly. You know, you always stop there. So the rocks around there, we have a rock that people would be quite surprised to know. It looks like concrete, actually, a gray rock. But that rock is another glacial rock. And we just mentioned this. There's glacial rocks that was found on top of Table Mountain. Now you wonder, the glacial rock we know, it was the polar center of the Earth. So you know the poles, where you have the North Pole and the South Pole, you have all this ice. So we know for a fact that South Africa has rocks that represents an ice age. That's what you can call it. So when you look at these rocks, you then understand that even in South Africa, we were sitting in an environment where there was ice, similar to Antarctica. If you go to the Sahara Desert, I mean, we know it to be a desert now, but do we know that just a few hundred years ago, in fact, a few thousand years ago, I should rather say, the Sahara Desert was basically a jungle. It's a tropical rainforest. And how do we know this? We find little rock arts. So if people go to Botswana, or if you go anywhere in these places, you normally find these rock arts. I don't know if people know this, but if you go, there's a place in Botswana where you actually find rock art of penguins. Can you believe it?
1: Eventually, lines began appearing on the maps. Territories were claimed, borders were established, and the landscape that had once been open became divided by political boundaries.
3: So again, you know, Piers Cave on top of Okapseweg, there's some rock art there that tells us the ocean level was that high. And the people that existed in those days, the indigenous people, were able to manage those changes. And I think that's the real question. So we would determine whether or not this becomes a doomsday scenario or whether or not we can adapt. And that's why maybe the field of geoscience actually becomes quite critical. So all these kind of studies basically now gives us intelligence in terms of what we can predict to happen. But then the most important thing is, what do we do with that knowledge? How do we use that to develop certain policies and changes to lifestyle? You know, and a good example was a few years ago when Cape Town faced this day zero approach. You know, people were able to change their approach in terms of understanding, okay, we have this much water left. What do we need to do to make sure we don't get to that scenario? But then similarly, policymakers and people in power should then understand that in terms of saying, well, what do we do if this type of scenario replays itself? And I think that's where the true change will come in to determine whether or not it is a doomsday scenario or how do we adapt to that. So the knowledge is there. I think we now understand a bit more in terms of what we can anticipate to happen with this changing climate patterns, lower rainfalls, increased rainfalls, and then how do we manage that? How do we look at alternative mechanisms? You made a very good scenario. Even though there's a dam or a few dams on top of Table Mountain, because the rock is fractured, so we do know there's even greater dams in the rock. So can we tap into that type of knowledge? Can we actually get into that underground reservoir so we don't need to rely on a dam that's on the surface?
1: Interesting thing. The borders changed the way people understood territory. The land itself did not suddenly change. Mountains remained mountains. Rivers continued to flow. Animals continued crossing boundaries that humans had drawn. The geography remained older than the politics. And perhaps this is where the story becomes personal. Because geography isn't only something we learn from a textbook. We experience it. The smell of the ocean, the sight of a familiar mountain, the road home, the river where we grew up. The landscape of a childhood. So this Heritage Day, look beyond the borders on the map. Look at the mountain, follow the river, listen to the ocean, and look at the plants growing around you. Because the story of South Africa didn't begin with a border. It began with the land. And the land was here before all of us.

0: That was the voices of Dr. Taufik Danse, the Minerals and Energy Manager at the Council for Geoscience, speaking to Kothar Basadin, who presented that feature. And as we can see, the importance of sometimes things that we take for granted can really help us understand the world around us as it is, as it was, and as it may be in the future. It's 100.4 FM. Now, from a deeply personal journey to a groundbreaking innovation, a University of KwaZulu-Natal graduate has developed an AI system that translates South African Sign Language into speech in real time, a breakthrough that could transform communication for millions of South Africans who are hard of hearing. The system, created by Akhil Hansraj as his final year project in computer engineering, uses artificial intelligence to track body landmarks, recognize signs, and convert them into speech. To discuss this, we are joined by the University of KwaZulu-Natal's graduate, Akhil Hansraj. Good afternoon, Akhil, and welcome to the Soundbite.
1: Good afternoon. It's a pleasure to be here.
0: Jema Barak to you. Akhil, how did your parents' experiences as parents or hard of hearing shape the development of this AI system to you?
1: There were many moments in the past that shaped it, although one in particular stayed with me when I was 11 years old. At the time, my parents needed official documents on SASSA. My sister was 15, and she wrote a letter explaining what my parents came for, and they went on their own. They waited almost the whole day, handed over the letter, and came home with nothing done. The next day, my sister took a day off school and went with them. They were in the queue from 5 in the morning until 2 in the afternoon, and it only moved because my sister was there to speak for them. In my opinion, deaf people shouldn't have to bring a child along to be understood at a counter, and consequently, children shouldn't have to carry the responsibilities of an adult at such a young age, which is the driving factor of why I chose to design the system.
0: Look at the actual system itself, how it works from detecting a sign and then turning it into spoken word.
1: So it is a software that watches a person sign through a camera and says what they've signed out loud as they sign it. The camera tracks the person's positions, such as their hands, arms, and face. An AI model trained on my own recordings then looks at how these points move over time and then decides which sign it's seeing. Once it's confident, a text-to-speech voice says the letter, number, or word recognized. So in theory, a deaf person can sign to a teller who's never learned sign language before, and the teller hears it in English in real time.
0: What does this achievement mean to you personally?
1: Around the middle of July to September last year, I was in quite a difficult place. I was seeing a counseling psychologist at UKZN, and even with that help, the design and the rest of my workload just felt very overwhelming. The turning point for me, though, was being transparent to my supervisor, Dr. Patel, about the situation because it was starting to affect the project. He was very supportive and reassuring, and he gave me the time I needed and gave me an extension on a submission that I had. My friends, family, girlfriend, and roommate at the time all put my mental health first. And eventually, it stopped feeling futile and started feeling like a challenge I knew I could overcome. By the time I started working full-time as a software engineer in March this year, the design was done, but I still had one module outstanding. I caught up in the afternoons and on weekends and used my last year's notes to guide me. Graduating means that I can build myself as an individual to support my family, as well as give me the freedom to continue the development of the system in my free time.
0: And how far do you still need to take this technology, Akhil?
1: Currently, the system recognizes one sign at a time. For a real conversation, the system would need to recognize whole sentences. So there needs to be a way to string signs together and turn South African Sign Language word order into natural English. For instance, in sign language, you would sign the following, your name what, and a English-speaking person would recognize that as what is your name. Additionally, the system needs far more data. I trained it on two signers initially. And just like with accents, everyone signs a little differently, and there are a lot of regional differences in South African Sign Language as well. So it needs to learn from many more deaf signers before it works for a user talking into a branch. And as it currently stands, the gap is bridged one way. It lets a deaf person be heard, but the teller's reply still has to be written down or lip-read. For a conversation, you'd need to add speech recognition so the teller's words would appear as text on the screen for the deaf individual to understand.
0: Akhil, thank you so much for joining us. I'm certain that many people who've heard this right now are excited. They're looking forward to hearing more about your achievement that you've done and looking forward to the progress of it. And I'm certain that our producers are going to be keeping an eye and in touch with you. Shukran so much for joining us.
1: Thank you so much for your time. Enjoy the rest of your day.
0: Same to you. That they're the voice of Akhil Hansraj, a University of KwaZulu-Natal graduate. Isn't that so cool? You see, like when something happens, you can take something that is deeply personal and transform not just your life or the life of your loved ones around you, but be a benefit to society. And it's going to be interesting to see how this goes, how this moves forward. And we'll be definitely keeping an eye on Akhil's artificial intelligence, a track, a body landmark system to convert sign language into everyday English or any other language once this app is fully developed. 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
0: At McIntyre Circle, on McIntyre Street in Paro, there's an accident which has occurred involving a motor vehicle and a pedestrian. Some serious injuries is going to cause some congestion. Then along Westlake Drive in Westlake, the landmark is False Bay College. Emergency services and towing on the scene. There's an accident which has occurred. There's a request to please approach that area with caution. On the N1 inbound at the ramp to the M5 southbound, you can expect some delays. That's due to a station vehicle which is standing still over there. And then on the M5 just before Berkeley, in the direction of the N1, two vehicles involved. There's no injuries, unfortunately, but it will be slowing you down this morning. Please do remember to buckle up and also keep a very safe following distance. You're the NRA team. Are you awake? Are you awake? That was just a check. It's 100.4 FM. It is the Soundbite team with you this Friday afternoon. What's still to come up on the Soundbite right here on 100.4 FM? Well, translating South African, a National Recycling Day rather. Households are urged to keep a paper dry and to separate waste to boost the country's recycling rate. Then we've also got our sports with our sporting guru, Brother Hussein Abrams, and lots more coming your way. But first, we're going to have our Kira and then our Dhan, which will be going on at about 4:05 this afternoon. 4:05, that's a PM for the Asr Adhan. Stay with us. We're going nowhere. We're going to be with you in your hearts and your homes. There's still a lot more to come on right here on the Soundbite.
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0: 15,000 rand in Africa, or a borehole for 65,000 rand in Afghanistan or Africa. 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
1: 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Because every occasion is a celebration. Celebrate it all with Jive. Because we must all family.

0: still to come up on the soundbite. You're back with us right here at 100.4 FM, coming to you live from the heart of Gatesville itself. Is it Gatesville? Is it Highlands? It's in between. So we're basically the gateway to Highlands. Ah, see what I did there, Saeed? Well, still coming up, National Recycling Day. Households are being urged to keep paper dry and separate waste to boost the country's recycling rate. And then, well, we're hoping that we're going to be able to speak to the director of National Debt Counselors, Renee Moonsamy. Why? Because South Africans are being urged to give their finances a spring clean as well as household budgets come under mounting pressure. The National Debt Collect Counselors, NDC, says the start of spring is the perfect time to review credit agreements and spending habits with 3 months left before the festive season, saying the key steps are simple, which is to reconcile, adjust, and then also plan. Experts warn that it takes about that long for deliberate financial adjustments to show up in a bank balance. Hopefully we can get hold of Renee Moonsamy, but do let us know. 0786101112, that is the number that you can message us on. Let us know if you have been doing your spring cleaning when it does come to your debt side of things, when it comes to your credit, when it comes to looking at all things financial. It's important to do because it does foster a way forward for you when it comes to, you know, putting money away, starting to save money, finding means and ways to actually do that. And this kind of spring clean is also very important because if you get yourself educated, your household can get educated and people can just start making better financial decisions in the long run. Well, it doesn't seem like we are going to be getting Renee Moonsamy. Well, she is on the line with us. Well, Renee is with us. Well, that's good news. Renee, good afternoon and welcome to the soundbite.
1: Good afternoon. Thank you so much for having me.
0: It is a pleasure to have you with us. Why is spring seen as the right time for households to review their finances? And then how can this help before the beginning of the festive season?
1: Well, I think for us in South Africa, spring falls so close to December and January, which is quite heavy financial months for most South Africans. And it's a great time just to reconcile and clean out all of the ideals we might have had about our finances. And there's no better time than the present to start saving for the eventuality, which is December. It is going to happen. We are going to have additional expenses. So yeah, no better time than the present to start dealing with it and unpacking where we're at, where we want to be, and what we can do to get there.
0: Many people feel embarrassed when it comes to debt counseling. Why should households see it as a lifeline rather than a failure? Because there's so many different things attached to this. You know, it's feeling ashamed of decisions made, sometimes being misinformed. Why is this, Renee?
1: I think it's a really valid reaction. I mean, finances go so much more deeper than just the surface. There's so many psychological feelings attached to how we spend money and what we do with our money. And it's a common reaction in our consultations with clients that the immediate one would be embarrassment, to feel like you failed financially if you're reaching out to a debt counselor. But I always go back to the example of when we have symptoms and we feel sick and we don't know better about our own health. We reach out to someone whose advice we would trust, and that would be a doctor. In a similar fashion, if we wanted advice about our insurance policies and what to mitigate for in the future and what we would want for our insured lives in the future, we would reach out to an insurer. And the list goes on and on. And when we're having issues with our finances, a failure would be a failure to act, or to leave the situation as is, or to see what we can do in the future when that day comes. To be proactive about one's financial health is an important step to building confidence and the comfort that we're looking for in the years to come. So I would encourage people not to view their situation as a failure if they're reaching out for the advice of a debt counselor. But it's better to be proactive and to take control of what is going on rather than to sit back and watch things perhaps spiral and not be fixed on their own.
0: Could we try and simplify what a proper debt order involves, and then also why it's more than just looking at one's monthly installments?
1: Absolutely. So debt review is a statutory process. It is provided for by the National Credit Act. and it allows you to legally restructure your finances through a registered debt counselor. A debt counselor like myself would go in and look at your budget, your expenses, and your income, and in consultation with yourself, figure out how much can you realistically afford every month to pay toward your credit agreements while still taking care of the expenses that you need to for yourself and your household. Once we understand how much is available, we negotiate with each of your credit providers. We're able to negotiate on things like your monthly installment, the term of your finance, your interest rates, and any other associated costs to help bring down that monthly commitment, to give you some breathing room to find your feet financially. There are, of course, legal obligations, like you're not allowed to obtain further finances while you're undergoing debt review. But when that review process is over and you've settled your finances, you are able to exit and you are able to resume a normal credit life thereafter.
0: Renee, what are some of the most common recurring costs that families often overlook?
1: Oh, it's always the little details. Isn't the devil always in the details? That's a famous old adage, and it rings so true. It's the small expenses. It's the buying airtime every other day whilst not thinking that it could accumulate into a larger amount that we could save on if we had, let's say, a month-to-month contract. Or it's the, I'm buying a little coffee here, or I'm going out for takeout every now and then, or I don't take a packed lunch and I buy lunch at work or wherever I go. It's those little recurring costs, perhaps unnecessary subscriptions that we don't actually need and we don't use. Those are the things that I think always creep into the budgets. Now, this is to separate from those South Africans that have done this exercise and simply do not have the means to save every month or to reduce. But for those who haven't done the exercise, it's a great one to highlight how those small amounts accumulate over the weeks and months, and especially over the years. Think about if we were saving just 100 rand from the day we started work. A lot of people would tell you that they would be in a different financial position.
0: So, excuse me, how do we budget with the fluctuating costs of essentials? Are there still 3 months left for the year to avoid going to debt or increasing one's debt?
1: Well, for those who are not in debt review and are managing with their month-to-month budget and their expenses, but want to take care of those expenses that might pop up unexpectedly, credit isn't a bad thing. And I know we talk about it in the context of it being bad when it becomes unbearable, but credit in itself isn't bad. And where we have these fluctuations in expenses that are unforeseen, dipping into your credit, like something like a credit card or revolving credit facility that can be repaid quite easily, isn't a bad thing. If you're unable to build contingency, that's a great way to bridge the gap between now and where you need to get in order to keep your monthly budget going. But it's always great to build a nice savings pot and that you keep for a rainy day in the event of emergencies, most especially those that are concerning our health and things that we don't want to chance or leave to the last minute. It's always great to have that buffer. But here again, credit managed well is good for us. It is necessary. A lot of us need credit to make important purchases, and that can be one of the reasons.
0: Then also, Renee, why is it often better to target high interest debt first, and what risks should households consider before shifting payments?
1: Well, high interest debt is the most expensive. You could have a loan for 1,000 Rand on one side and another loan as well on the other. But the installment and the term would be very different based on the interest rate. So what costs you the most should go first. So it's always important to prioritize settling the most expensive debt you have. And just understanding the difference between unsecured debt and the debt that is backed by assets and that you need and can tackle over a long period of time, like vehicle finances, bonds, pension-backed lending. Those kinds of finances are long-term finances. But those that are short-term, 12, 24, 36 months, and have high interest rates.
0: Then there's also these small...
1: You should always consider the value of something over a period of time, not just in this month.
0: Then there's also, you know, the small frequent purchases like prepaid airtime or takeaways, which end up costing more than your planned monthly options.
1: Absolutely. Not just airtime. That's a great example. But I think just even the little things like perhaps cold drink that we buy every day, if we are wanting to save and we are wanting to reduce our spending, little things like that, instead of buying them in bulk, which would mean that they were much cheaper, we wouldn't necessarily need to buy it every day or from a different store or on the way to work or at work or things like that. Just thinking where you could save and trying to be creative with it. Buying in bulk is always better and cheaper. And yeah, it saves you that unexpected cost and allows you to save.
0: Renee, thank you so much for joining us. I'm certain that as we get deeper into the season, which is approaching, we will be speaking to you a lot more frequently. Until then, have a blessed weekend and thank you for the sound advice that you've given all of us.
1: Thank you so much.
0: That they're the voice of the Director of National Debt Counselors, Renee Moonsamy.
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1: In the headlines, heavy rains and flooding have led to mudslides that have damaged homes in KwaZulu-Natal. The weather service had issued a level 6 warning for this weekend. Golden Arrow bus commuters are in for another price increase. The bus service says that it will increase selected cash fares by an average of 4.5% from September 28th. The Cape Town voter now has 5 years of seeing how the DA-led council is managing service delivery. The Good Party's mayoral candidate Brett Hedden contends that under the DA, it is becoming more expensive to live in Cape Town. Higher Education Minister Buti Manamela has officially launched the 2027 NSFAS application cycle, opening the door to financial aid for thousands of prospective students. That's Newsmaking headlines at this hour. More follows at 5.
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3: There's a multi-vehicle accident and along McIntyre Street in McIntyre Circle in Paddo. Now, this will cause congestion and there's a request to please use an alternate route if you can do so. Also, more congestion due to another accident, this time on the N1 inbound at the ramp to Lower Church Street. Now, this is going to slow you down by about 9 minutes this afternoon as you try and make your way out of town itself. That's one of the four lanes which has been closed over there. Then there's law enforcement on the into outbound just after the ramp from Borchards Quarry Road on the M22. This is in an eastbound direction. And a stationary vehicle on the N1 due to an accident after the ramp to the R101 in a westbound direction. That too causing congestion. Please do remember to buckle up and also keep a very safe following distance.
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3: For Cape Town and our suburbs tomorrow, is sunny days expected with a southeasterly breeze reaching speeds of up to 6 kilometers per hour. Our temperature should range from lower 14 to a high of 23 degrees. Sunday, another sunny day expected, accompanied by a southeasterly breeze with speeds of up to 11 kilometers per hour, and our temperature should range from lower 14 to a high of 25 degrees.

0: As they say in the WWE, can you smell what The Rock is cooking? Well, can you smell what Buta Hussein is cooking on this Friday afternoon for sports? Buta Hussein, Salaam Alaikum, Juma Barak.
1: Wa Alaikum Salaam wa Rahmatullahi wa Barakatuh. Juma Mubarak to one and all, wherever they may be. Well, I'm going local today because, you know, the last couple of weeks, we were all having a roast as the main meal, you know, when we were busy cooking because the bokke were in action. So now we're just going to go on salads because, you know, our appetite has been whetted by the box. You know, I mean, last week you put me in the spot, you know. But I thought, you know, I'd allay the fears of all black.
0: Well, we seem to have lost Buta Hussein over there, but being the sporting
1: Hello.
0: Yes, we are back together again, Buta Hussein.
1: Yes, you want to know what I'm cooking?
0: Yes, I want to. But you need to say it like The Rock, Buta Hussein. You need to say, can you smell what The Rock is cooking?
1: Well, I can tell you The Rock was cooking roast for 3 weeks because the bokke were in action. And wasn't it tasty? You know, I mean, I thought last week when you put me on the spot to ask me, I must make a call. I'd allay the fears of the listeners by referring to the game as an exhibition game, just in case the All Blacks pull a rabbit out of the hat. Well, there was no chance. 3-1 says it all. And as much as the All Blacks are whinging, and there's no other word for it. Then there's the scrums, then there's this, then there's that. You know what I mean? They were comprehensively outplayed. The fact that they managed to score 7 points in the last three games, and they added respectability to the scorecard, because to be down 43-21 with the Hutu have already gone off, and then they managed to score a try, 7 points in Oha, and then all of a sudden it's 43-28. So yes, you know, by the way, the box, all of a sudden they're in Australia, so they've been, you know, globetrotting, to say the least. And you know, that's what comes, that's the price you pay by being world champion. You know, people want to see you all over the world, and you know what, they want to beat you. And of course, Rashi's too smart for the rest of the rugby world. He's conditioning his players. He rotates his squad. He's got players filling in the vital positions. His depth is amazing at the crucial position. I mean, he's got Sasha. He's got Mani Lubbock. He's got Pollard. He's got three world-class flyers. Then he's got Krappies van der Berg. He's got Grant Williams. He's got Kubus Reinoch at number nine. Then all of a sudden, Jasper Wieser's got this guy called... Cameron, he said, he's off the concert. And you know, and all of a sudden there's a glut of loose balls. You know, you've got the Villiers that made his debut in the absence of Sia. You know, also, you know, the flankers and the loose balls. And you've got four world-class locks. You've got Ruan Norke, you've got Etzebeth, you've got Erchi Sneeman, and Lodi Acher. So, and you've got the bomb squad in the front row. So Rassi is building his capacity with 2027 in mind. And he's rotating this guy. I mean, if you look at the team that they put in the last game, Kanan Moody didn't play a single game in the last, you know, in the test matches. And he's number one centre, but you know, you can't argue with the combination of the Alenda and Jesse Creel. They're arguably the number one ranked centre pair. And all of a sudden the Alenda showed, you know, that he's a forceful player. Jesse's playing with renewed confidence. And that is what the All Blacks bring out in you, you know. Before the All Blacks make sure that you're on top of your game. And well, the bokke certainly were on top of the game. In fact, you know, with the amount of entries they made into All Blacks 25, they showed very little return on it. But yeah, they dominated up front. They decimated them in the scrums. Not to the same extent as in the previous three tests, but they were dominant enough because the All Blacks really had to up their game. And, you know, people talk about the refereeing. I thought the best referee was the Georgian referee. He's got the funny name. I better learn to pronounce it. But all these Aussies and the guys from the Northern Hemisphere, no. They just have to catch the ball. And we don't like to talk about referees on 786. Referees are part of the game. They are the sole judge of time. In fact, I like to remind the listeners and people who wish. But, you know, when there's a blatant pattern of not rewarding the dominant scrummages, for example, if things go awry in the set scrum, you've got to give it the benefit to the team that's attacking or the team that's on top of the scrum. It never happened. It didn't happen sufficiently enough. But look, you know, they're up against the Wallabies next week on the 22nd. And the Wallabies, not as strong as the All Blacks, but very, very smart. Very smart players. They're crafty. They're skillful. They're innovative. And I mean, you know, last year, the first test match against the Wallabies at Ellis Park, the Boko were leading by 22 points to 7. And then the Wallabies scored 30-odd unanswered points. And the Boko, you know, went on with their tails between the legs. They had to redeem themselves at Cape Town International Stadium the very next week. And they did so, by the skin of the teeth. But that's the way the Aussies are capable of pulling all upset wins. So, we're talking too much rugby. Let's talk about some football, man. Last night, Orlando Pirates, and Amidula is not in the hot seat there, but he's a Pirates Buccaneers fan. And he'll be very happy to see that his team beating Durban City by 2 goals to nil. But more importantly, reducing the gap on Mamelodi Sundowns. Mamelodi Sundowns were, far and away the dominant team thus far, but they played 3 games more than Pirates. Pirates were involved in the CAF Federations Cup. And so, therefore, they played 3 games more than Pirates, and they were 7 points ahead of Pirates. So now Pirates has reduced the difference to a 4-point lead, but Pirates have 2 games in hand. Pirates will be in action on Sunday against Maruma Gallants, and they should further decrease the lead that Mamelodi has at the top of the log. Stellenbosch travel to Eastern Mpumalanga, where they play newly promoted Kruger United, and Roger Hunt will be looking for 3 points. He hasn't had an auspicious start to the season, but largely because of the inability to win games. And so he'll be looking to get maximum points at Kruger Park against Kruger United. Orlando Pirates travel to Durban, where they play Golden Arrows, and Chiefs also, they're fourth on the log, and they want to have a top three spot. And then AmaZulu is the prize packet of the season, currently third on the log. They travel to Polokwane, where they play the host city, Polokwane City. And then in the English Premier League, well, if you're Man United supporter, you might be wondering, when are they going to, get back to the winning ways? Last week they were leading by 2 goals to nil, and then lost to Brighton 3-2. So this weekend they travel to Fulham, Craven Cottage, and that game, don't ask me what a prediction there. The way Manchester United supporters are hanging their heads, you don't see that you don't see the mall full of Man United sweaters anymore. That is being dominated by the Sky Blues, Man City, who are still without a loss, and the unbeaten fact, 4-1-4. They'll be hosting Sunderland. Man U travel to Fulham, and Brighton traveled to Arsenal at the Etihad, and Arsenal also played 4-1-4. But I tell you what, Brighton is a team that you can't take too lightly. They have inflicted huge defeats on favored teams, and Arsenal have to be wary against taking things for granted. And then Spurs played 4 matches, hasn't scored a goal yet. Fortunately, they got 2 points against that because of 2-0 draws. Like I said in the previous week, they spent 300 million rand. I kid you not. I'm not going to do the conversion. You can multiply that by 22.3 or take a 23 rand. I mean, that is massive. That's almost billions of rands to bolster your team in the state. They play an equally disappointing Aston Villa, who has 1 point after 4 games. I see they won a game in the European Conference Cup. They won a game in the League Cup. I think it was Coventry by 3-1. So Villa got a midweek win under the belt. Spurs, not so lucky, but both teams will be dying to get 3 points. But the way things look in that game, I won't be surprised if the result pans out in a draw. And then good news for African athletics. The World African Championship, which is run between the Olympics every 4 years, I mean, they will be hosted by Kenya. The first time the World Athletic Championship will be held in Africa. And you know what? Kenya has a legacy of track, road, and cross-country long-distance runners. And I think it's just the award for the dominance that they've displayed over certainly the century. And, I think that the Kenyans, they have the infrastructure. They've already hosted the World Athletic Under-20 Championship in 2021. the World Athletic Champions under 18 in 2017. So I guess 2029, just over 2 years' time, we should be ready with some upgrading of the main stadium in Nairobi, and I think they should be ready to roll and do Africa proud. And then Zimbabwe is not doing Africa proud. They're the receiving end of a rampant Proteas ladies side in the 50-over game. It's 50-over. One day international, I'm not even sure. Proteas are posting such huge scores, it makes me doubt whether that's... I think it's a T20. And the Proteas ladies scored 205 for four with Mianna Smith scoring amazing, essentially 102 or 59 balls, 15 fours and 1 6, and that is absolutely cook quarterbacking. And then Zim could only reply with a faltering 125 for five, and the Proteas going 2-0 up in the series, winning by 80 runs. That's it from my side, Khalil. You don't need to ask me any scores. Any score you want to ask me, I feel confident. But when the Boca play the All Blacks, you know, you sort of place me on a knife edge, and I try to sit on the edge. But my loyalty and my fierce conviction that the Boca were going to pull it up make me opt for the Boca. I mean, it's going to be Boca all the way. 2027. You know what, Khalil? That they're actually drawn to meet the All Blacks in the quarterfinals. I mean, what more does the International Rugby Board want to do to rig the group stages so that the Northern Hemisphere's side can make it through to the final? I think I don't know what to call it, but I think, you know, to rig the group stages in this matter, I mean, it's certainly, you know, certainly number one and number two, as they are ranked now, should not be ranked to play each other at all. But this is what happened. I can understand that the previous World Cup in South Africa was relying on that fifth, and the All Blacks were number one in the world. Well, I don't know exactly, but then you can understand that they see it in such a way because of the rankings in the IRB table that they find each other beating each other in the group. But in this specific case, the draw was done now with the Boca number one and the All Blacks number two. There is no justification that they should be playing each other in the quarterfinal. But you know, the Boca, you know, if you want to be world champs, it goes with everybody. That's just the way it is. Shukran, salam alaikum. Have a pleasant weekend of sport.
0: Wa alaikum salam wa rahmatullahi wa barakatuh.

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2: 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Celebrate it all with Jive, because we must all family.
9: Almost at the end of Soundbite, but before we go, what does it mean to turn a single day into a movement? Well, that's the question behind National Recycling Day, observed in South Africa on the 20th of September. It's more than just a date on the calendar. It's actually a reminder that every household and community has the responsibility to recycle and adopt sustainable practices. Now, recycling reduces strain on landfills, conserves energy, and creates jobs. To discuss this day, we're joined by the Communications Manager of Paper and Allied Manufacturers Association, PAMSA, Samantha Coles. Good afternoon and welcome to the Soundbite.
10: Good afternoon. How are you?
9: I'm good. And yourself?
10: Good, thank you.
9: Samantha, why is National Recycling Day more than just symbolic?
10: I think National Recycling Day should actually be every day and not just today. In fact, it's the 18th of September. And I think it's just one of those ways that we can raise awareness that by making just a very small difference in our recycling and our waste habits, we can actually make a big difference in our world.
9: How can it become a movement rather than just a once-off observance? Because you are saying it should be an everyday thing, which means you need to get people moving in that direction.
10: Yeah, I think it's all around awareness and then just starting small. Sometimes people feel overwhelmed by recycling and that it's too much effort. And I think for us, you know, it's just around making sure that we are keeping our recyclables separate, that are clean, and that as each family learns to
1: find how to, you know, work with waste and to recycle more, that then people will see, oh wow, it's actually not that hard. And, you know, as we go on, we can actually influence other people to do the same.
9: What are the simple steps that households can take to make recycling part of their daily routine?
1: So one of the single and most important rules about paper recycling in particular is around keeping your paper clean and dry, and that means keeping it separate from any wet waste or food waste. And so one of the things we obviously advise is to have separate bins for your recycling, and in particular your paper recycling. So that means having your bins in your kitchen, even your bathrooms where you can use, you know, if you've got toilet paper or tissue boxes or even boxes from your toothpaste, and then also in your bedroom and even in your at your desks at office and obviously in the classroom. And so by keeping these bins around us, we are able to easily and quickly keep our waste separate, and it's less of an effort. And then making sure we don't put cans, bottles, and other things that may have liquid in them with our paper recycling. So I think those are the two key things that we should be adhering, or three key things we should be adhering to if we want to make sure that our paper recycling goes where it needs to go, and that is back into the recycling loop so that it can be made into new products like cardboard boxes and tissue papers.
9: Does South Africa face a serious plastic pollution problem, and how does recycling help address it?
1: From a plastics perspective, while we sort of obviously focus on paper, the plastic perspective, yes, I think there is a problem, and it is a plastic pollution problem. But often, you know, that plastic doesn't throw itself on the ground. The plastic is, you know, plastic waste, plastic pollution is a result of human behavior by littering and poor waste management. Obviously, that is a problem in our country in terms of poor service delivery. So things do not get collected, and so they end up in the environment. And, you know, sometimes people, you know, throw stuff into a drain, and then that makes its way into a river, and that makes it into a sea. So it's also, you know, these small things can then make a big problem. And I think it's the reverse of trying to do something positive in terms of recycling.
9: What is a circular economy, and why is it important for South Africa's future?
1: So circular economy is, well, let's talk about this way. You have a linear economy, which is your take, make, and waste, whereas a circular economy is where you keep things in a loop and that you are reusing and recycling. So in the instance of paper, you know, we use paper from the wood of farmed trees, and the trees that are harvested on there are then replanted with new trees. So that in itself is a circular economy. And then when we make paper products and we use them and then we recycle them, that's another way another almost circular economy. So by keeping things in a loop and not letting them go to waste or letting them go to landfill, we are keeping them in a circle that we're obviously reusing as much as we can all the time. The same goes for plastic and the same goes for tin. By recycling, they're able to make new products from old products.
9: And just to wrap up, how can recycling contribute to the economy, create jobs, especially in the informal sector?
1: So I think a large portion of South Africa's paper recycling is as a result of informal collectors. In South Africa, we collected about 1.2 million tons of paper and paper packaging in 2025. And a lot of that happens at our pavements and roadsides, where collectors are obviously taking stuff out of bins. And that's where it's important. If we can keep our waste separate and clean, then it means that the recycling collectors are able to, A, get it quickly, and then it's clean, and they are able to get more money for clean recyclables. And so by just supporting them, you're able to support livelihoods. And I've heard of waste collectors who have then gone on to start small businesses and then gone on to create bigger businesses. So it's around just creating opportunity for people to see that there is an opportunity in in waste collection. And then obviously there's a knock-on effect. You know, obviously those people are employing people, and it really just adds to a positive impact on our economy in South Africa, which is obviously much needed.
9: That is what is needed indeed. And I think, like, you've just laid out a solution for people sitting at home who don't have work. I mean, there's so many different ways to actually find means and ways to make money by recycling. How would one get hold of the Paper and Allied Manufacturers Association, Samantha?
1: So we have a website. It is www.pamsa.co.za.
9: Thank you so much for joining us this afternoon. And when we do interview you again, I hope you're not going to be recycling the questions I've asked you, and we've got new ones.
1: Thank you so much. And yeah, just like I said, small changes in our behavior makes a big difference.
9: There you go, everyone. Small changes makes a big difference. That's the words of Samantha Choles. She is the Communications Manager of Paper and Allied Manufacturers Association, PAMSA. 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That's PAMSA.co.za. That's how you can get hold of them. If you'd like to find out different means and ways to do your recycling, they are so helpful when it comes to it. And it's a means and ways for people to actually find and create jobs. If you're trying to make extra money, it's a good way to also start

to our climate, our oceans, our land, every single thing. So get going. Let's start recycling, people. But we know, won't be recycling our shows right here, because there's some amazing things coming up. We got Evening Insight with Lemiz right after this. Then amazing and sports winning sports desk coming up. And we've got the Culture Hour, a favorite with Nazim David later this evening. So stay with Radio 786. But right now, the Soundbite team is greeting you. Have a blessed and beautifully warm, sunny weekend. Spend time with the family. If you can get to the ocean, if you can get out, then please do so. We'll be playing out with Wael Yasser.

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2: Assalamu alaikum and good afternoon. I am Khadija Davids. Heavy rains and flooding have led to mudslides that have damaged homes in KwaZulu-Natal. The Weather Service has issued a level 6 warning for this weekend. Three houses have collapsed in Chilimnyama near Pinetown after localized mudslides hit the area. Itakwini Fire and Emergency Services responded to the incident and secured the affected site. Municipal officials say 14 residents have been affected by the incident. No fatalities, injuries or entrapments were reported. Disaster management teams have opened the Isipingo estuary mouth to ease water buildup and reduce flood risks. Meanwhile, KwaZulu-Natal Cooperative Governance and Traditional Affairs MEC Tulisizwe Buthelezi has commended the Mdletshe family in Chilimnyama for taking swift and proactive action that prevented a potential loss of life following mudslides caused by the prolonged heavy rainfall. Mduduzi Mdletshe realized that the condition of his family home had become unsafe and immediately evacuated his 7 family members. A few hours later, a mudslide occurred, destroying the house. The MEC spokesperson, Siboniso Mgadi.
3: While the Mdletshe family escaped unharmed, 3 vehicles belonging to a family living in the nearby properties were also swept away by the mudslide. MEC Buthelezi has expressed his sympathy to the Mdletshe, Lata and Kwela family who have suffered the property and vehicle losses as a result of the incident. The disaster response team have been deployed to assist the affected families with the relief and the safe shelter. MEC Buthelezi has urged communities in areas affected by the heavy rains to remain vigilant and to evacuate immediately if their homes or surrounding areas become unsafe. Our teams will continue to monitor the situation as heavy rains continues across the province.
2: KZN Cogta spokesperson Siboniso Mgadi. Gang infiltration into South Africa's correctional services is not new. Director of the Dal Omar Institute at the University of the Western Cape, Professor Lucas Munting, was speaking as the National Commission of Correctional Services has told the Matlanka Commission of how prisons are being used as gang training grounds. Munting says that Commissioner Mahoti Tobakgale failed to reassure the country that his department is firmly in charge of the prison system. Tobakgale himself acknowledged that criminal gangs in South African prisons date back to the 19th century. Tobakgale's testimony at the Matlanga Commission detailed how inmates run criminal operations, coordinate drug distribution, and even orchestrate intimidation or assassinations from behind bars. Director of

0: the Dal Omar Institute at the University of the Western Cape, Professor Lucas Munting.
1: But I think one also needs to ask the question critically, what is it that correctional service is doing on a daily basis to ensure that its own staff are conducting themselves with integrity and professionalism? And what are they doing together with the other partners in the criminal justice system, such as the police, but also the Judicial Inspectorate for Correctional Services, to deal with organized crime in prisons, and especially when organized crime comes from the streets into the prisons?
0: Director of the Dal Omar Institute at the University of the Western Cape, Professor Lucas Munting. Public Services Commission Chairperson Sumadota Fikeni says that there appears to be an unwillingness amongst political leaders to implement governance policies in South Africa. Fikeni made the remarks while testifying before the Madlanga Commission of Inquiry. He says that South Africa has some of the world's strongest policies for ethical governance and public administration. However, he argued that many of these policies are not being effectively implemented. The PSC, which is a Chapter 10 institution, is tasked with overseeing public administration across government. Fikeni pointed to political inefficiency as a major obstacle to policy implementation. He also highlighted the frequent turnover of ministers and acting officials as a key challenge to good governance. He says that he worked with four ministers during his 5 years at the PSC, which has disrupted continuity. He also claimed that some leaders create the impression that they support reforms while quietly undermining them. Golden Arrow bus commuters are in for another price increase. The bus service says that it will increase selected cash fares by an average of 4.5% from September 28th. The adjustment will mainly affect off-peak cash fares, while most peak cash fares will remain unchanged. The company has confirmed that all Gold Card multi-journey tickets will be protected from any increase. GABS says that the move is aimed at limiting the impact on commuters who rely on public transport for work, school and daily travel. And the fare adjustment follows rising operating costs, including fuel, maintenance, spare parts, tyres and labour. The Cape Town voter now has 5 years of seeing how the DA-led council is managing service delivery. The Good Party's mayoral candidate Brett Hedden contends that under the DA, it's becoming more expensive to live in Cape Town. He says that while Jordan Hill Lewis took up the mayorship in 2021 with a clean slate, Cape Town residents are still enduring the same problems as with previous DA-led municipalities. Hedden says that with the rising cost of living, voters are looking for a council that will do more to reduce their financial burdens.
2: So if we're going to reduce the financial burden of the city, we have to look at the expenditure of the city. And there are obvious areas of wastage. And I'll give one example. We have a department called the Future Planning and Resilience Department. It costs 675 million rand a year. It generates no revenue itself. And all of the functions that reside in that department were previously done by other departments. So an entire department created in the last 5 years, it is costing us more than almost a billion rand or three quarters of a billion rand. And so if you start looking at wastage and areas where there's over expenditure, area where there's non-performance, but which where those projects remain on the city's budget, and you start reducing them, so you reduce the need for revenue and thus give residents rates relief.
0: The Good Party's mayoral candidate, Brett Hedden. Recapping the top story on Radio 786 at this hour, heavy rains and flooding have led to mudslides that have damaged homes in KwaZulu-Natal. The Weather Service had issued a level 6 warning for this weekend. Three houses have collapsed in Chilimnyama near Pinetown after localized mudslides hit the area. That's news for now. 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

0: 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I'm your host, Lamiz Mayer, keeping you company up until 8 p.m. Inshallah, Ameen. You are tuned to your favorite frequency of choice. And so on this beautiful Friday, the 18th of September, 2026, here's what you can expect on Evening Insight this afternoon, evening. And so coming up on What's On 786, we catch up with Nazim White, Abdusalam Kamruddin and Sitara Khalfi to find out what's lined up for this weekend on Radio 786. Community Kitchen, we cross over to Chef Nazli Khan, who joins us with crispy Korean fire, chicken rice cakes, crispy chicken chewy rice cakes and a sweet spicy gochujang sauce with a Cape Malay masala twist. So stay tuned for that recipe. We'll chat about getting the chicken crispy, building that sticky sauce and plating it beautifully. And then, of course, we catch up with Matthew Minter on Toned on Evening Insights. Hyrox is taking fitness to the next level. And in case you're wondering, what's Hyrox? So am I. So we'll chat to Matthew Minter, who joins us to break down the hybrid fitness boom and how you can bring it into your own workout. Revved up with Brandon Jacobs, you've heard all the promos. He's giving away racetrack, he's giving away some tickets. So tune in, it's about Kilani. So if you are a fan, tune in with Revved Up with Brandon Jacobs. Today, he takes us from the racetrack to the showroom floor. We're looking at round 6 of the GR Cup, the launch of the new Mazda CX-5, the Leapmotor B10, plus, as I said, Brandon has some giveaways lined up for you, so stay tuned to that. Our Maghrib Adhan is at 6:42. And then as we enter into chat room, we head to Paramount High School to unpack their anti-bullying awareness campaign, why it was introduced, what the school hopes to change, and how teaching young people to speak up, respect boundaries, and look out for one another can help build safer environments. And I know every school has their anti-bullying campaign, so let's zone in on that as well. Ishaya Adhan is at 7:52. Remember, we love hearing from you, and especially when it's a Friday. 0786101112 on the WhatsApp line. Follow us on all our social media, Instagram, Facebook, and TikTok. 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So we're heading over to Nazim White. Nazim, assalamu alaikum.
1: Walaikum salam wa rahmatullahi wa barakatuh. Good afternoon to you guys.
0: Absolutely.
1: And to all our listeners, wherever they are this afternoon.
0: Yes, beautiful. So, Nazim, talk to us. What's happening on this weekend on the front? I mean, I know, it's cricket already, right? We spoke about cricket last week. So, is that something that's already underway, warmed up,
1: in the swing of things? The local cricket or the franchise cricket, Western Province, and the Dolphins are playing at Newlands. So basically, the what we call the provinces have started their cricket. The international cricket starts in in this month when Australia is coming to our shores and playing 3 one-day internationals. Newlands will also have one of those games. So yeah, the cricket season is basically in full swing, and we'll cover a lot of local cricket, especially club cricket, in the coming months ahead. It's always good to showcase the local clubs around the studio, like Ottoman Cricket Club, Montrose Cricket Club, Primrose Cricket Club, Rylands Cricket Club, Bontyville Cricket Club, and we're just gonna profile them all, and maybe even get some of those players and members into the studio to talk about these local clubs. I think we've been neglecting that for a long time. We don't really find out what it's all about to run a local club where funds are so hard to get by. So we will concentrate quite a bit on profiling the local cricket clubs and also find out what the challenges are and also the good things about having a club in the community. So yeah, lots to talk about in the next couple of months from a cricket perspective. Rugby, obviously, the greatest rivalry has completed. The Springboks has beaten the All Blacks 4-1. They were in Baltimore on last Saturday, Sunday. Convincing win 43-28. And Rassie Erasmus and his team is in Perth at the moment, because next Saturday or next Sunday, they will be playing Australia in the Nations Cup. So no rest for the world champions. They beat the All Blacks and they back down under, preparing to play the Aussies next Sunday in Australia. The English Premier League, Manchester United, out of sorts. Manchester United, they need to win at Fulham on Sunday because they're having a horrific run. And everything looks so rosy for United after Michael Carrick last season steered them to the Champions League. Although they had a win against Sabah from Azerbaijan 4-0 2 weeks ago, they came unstuck against in a controversial English Premier League against Man City at Old Trafford last week. And during the week, they lost to Brighton Hove Albion 3-2 in the Carabao Cup. After 10 minutes, they were 2 up. So the alarm bells are ringing at Old Trafford and the pressure is mounting on their manager, Michael Carrick. So Khalid Ali will obviously bring the listeners up to date with the results and all the stories out of the English Premier League tomorrow evening. And then also the pick of the weekend ties in the English Premier League is obviously Tottenham Hotspur. They take on Aston Villa. We remember Tottenham Hotspur spent quite a lot of money on buying new players after they were almost relegated last season. But they haven't won a game. But they're at home to Aston Villa, who's also struggling at the moment. So maybe one of those teams will pick up 3 points over the weekend. And then there's no F1 Grand Prix this weekend. Kimi Antonelli, who has won the Spanish Grand Prix, he extended his lead to 81 points. And the next one is the Azerbaijan Grand Prix. That is next Sunday, a race where everyone will look at Kimi Antonelli because he just needs a couple of races to basically secure the world title. But I think the highlight is that obviously Max Verstappen, that hasn't got the best car on the grid, he looks like he's back in form. He picked up second place in Madrid last week. So all eyes will be on Max Verstappen and obviously young Kimi Antonelli to see if he can win his first world title. Well, in studio tomorrow night, we have Omidrei Running Club. It's their 10-kilometer race in October. Last week, we showcased Nantes Running Club, who will have their race on the 24th of September. That is Heritage Day on Thursday, next week Thursday. They will have their race, but all eyes will be tomorrow night on Kasifa Anthony and also Munseef Daniel. They will be in studio to tell us all about. They boast that their 10-kilometer race is the best one on the calendar. So a busy evening tomorrow night, busy weekend of sport, but we'll bring it all to you tomorrow on hashtag the greatest sport show.
0: Perfect. Shukran so much, Nazim. Have a great weekend. Assalamu alaikum.
1: Wa rahmatullahi wa barakatuh.
0: Beautiful. And then, of course, that Nazim White for the sports text. Very exciting things are happening. And while we get Abdul Salam Kamruddin on the way, in case you remember, there was an interview that took place on the Friday sports show also with Mr. Parker. And they interviewed under 15 SA baseball team. And they are yesterday, they were on their way. They were at Awar Tambo International Airport. They were on their way to London. London, and of course going to represent South Africa. And what a proud moment for those parents who said farewell to their kids, and of course look forward to the anticipation of what they're going to achieve out in London. So so stay tuned to Radio 786 100.4 FM. You know, when it comes to Abdusalam Kamaruddin's program, it's all about your heart and your soul. It's all about the awakening, your spiritual enlightening weekend show. Taking a moment to pause, reflect and reconnect. So don't miss this weekend show with Abdusalam Kamaruddin. Also, we're trying to get him on the line, right, Saeed? Okay, I said yes. And then, of course, we also look forward to chatting to Sitara Khalfi on Cruise Control. And we know she's got that beautiful Nasheeds and the community profiles. And I'm looking forward, I'm quite interested to hear who she's going to be profiling this weekend. All this and more on What's On 786. And I think we're going to move on. Saeed, oh, there we go. Ah! Saved by Abdusalam Kamaruddin's WhatsApp. No, Sitara. Okay. Sitara, assalamu alaikum.
2: Wa alaikum assalam wa rahmatullahi wa barakatuh. How are you, Lamiz?
0: Very good. Fantastic.
2: So you all in the weekend vibe already. I can hear by your law.
0: And you know, I know you have so much to say, and that's why I'm like, you, Lamiz, keep quiet.
2: It's not a problem. It's not a problem at all. Well, coming up on Cruise Control, we start off with our Arabic music. Also, a lot of Lebanese, Iraqi artists that I found, so very interesting. Then on Sunday Fusion, I'm linking up with Hamza Naidu. We'll be looking at gender-based violence in its entirety. So it's not specific to just domestic violence or whatever. That will be done via TikTok Live. And then on Fiqh in Islam, Sheikh is looking at verses 102 and 103 from Surah Al-Baqarah, which are extremely interesting. The first one is, we talked about Nabi Sulaiman alayhi salam, and the second part of it is where we talk about black magic. So if people think that black magic does not exist, it definitely does. And it actually, it will make your hair stand when you hear the story of Nabi Sulaiman alayhi salam. So it's going to be a very interesting conversation, inshallah.
0: Very. I mean, I'm one that knows it exists, but I choose to not focus on it. Because you know when you like start venturing into things and they start coming to you. So that's why I know it exists, but, you know, we don't get too much invested in it. But interesting.
2: Yeah, I think that is our problem. I mean, since doing the understanding of the Quran, I mean, we're still busy with Surah Al-Baqarah, but everything that Sheikh has been doing up till now was so informative. So now when I actually read Surah Al-Baqarah, I read it with more understanding than what I did in the past. So if I come across the, you know, the verse that we've done and I read it and I read the translation of it, then it actually pieces in very well, alhamdulillah. So I hope the listeners are learning from it as well, because I most certainly am, alhamdulillah.
0: Alhamdulillah. Shukran so much, Sitara. I will see you on Monday,
2: inshallah.
0: Monday.
2: So enjoy the rest of the evening.
0: You too. Wa alaikum salam. And of course, Sitara covering Cruise Control for the weekend, and I definitely want to tune in to that show. Up next, we got hold of Abdusalam Kamaruddin. Brother, assalamu alaikum. Nia? Okay, we're not going to check him now. Abdusalam, assalamu alaikum.
3: Wa alaikum salam, rahmatullah.
0: What is J.O.G.?
3: Ik asma hi in die road.
0: You sure your signal is top notch?
3: Now, alhamdulillah, it should be.
0: Yeah. Okay, Abdusalam, share with us what's happening over the weekend.
3: So alhamdulillah, this week we're doing things a little bit different to the norm. So we will be linking up with Hafiz Mahmoud Khatib, not locally but internationally, all the way in Basra, as they are going towards their journey to Iraq for the Hawl of Sheikh Abdul Qadir al-Jilani. So we'll be catching up with him and finding out how the atmosphere is and experience thus far and so on. And then after that, we have a very special opportunity with having a very an international guest in studio, in fact, and that is an international Nasheed artist. So we'll be chatting to him as well, Umar Manzoor. It's a UK-based artist whom we often play his nads and his Nasheeds and so on the Awakening Show. So he'll be joining us in studio and we'll be catching up with him, finding out, you know, about his life and his journey in Nasheeds and so on. And he's also an imam, so we'll also find out how he transitions, you know, being a leading personality, both as an imam and Nasheed artist as well, inshallah. Mm. And then after that, we'll obviously end off the program with beautiful Nasheeds and Naat as well in honor of Rasulullah sallallahu alayhi wa sallam.
0: Okay, perfect, beautiful. Shukran so much for your time, Abdul Salam. Have a good weekend, a great weekend until we chat again, inshallah. Assalamu alaikum.
3: Wa alaikum salam wa rahmatullah.
0: And of course, that closes and concludes What's On Radio 786. I hope that you're looking forward to the weekend programming as well. But for now, hold on tight. We're going to connect shortly with our, of course, Chef Nazli Khan. So stay tuned.
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1: FM on Radio 786. I'm your host, Lamise Meyer. It's just myself and Saeed, you know. He did say ready, and I said yes. We're still safe, Saeed. Coming up on Community Kitchen on Radio 786 100.4 FM. It's all about a little Korean-inspired heat. And we've got crispy chicken, those chewy rice cakes. Now, I'm not sure how you feel about rice cakes, but for me, it's always been like this dry, you know, this dry... not even an appetizer, but I'm not a fan of rice cakes. And I love chatting to Chef Nazli because she gives me a different perspective on these food items, right? So today it's a sweet and spicy gochujang sauce. I don't even know if I'm saying this correctly, but I know she's gonna help me out there. And I had a touch of Cape Malay masala, and honestly, I need to look at this dish because anyway, the rice cakes, it's the rice cakes for me. Chef Nazli Khan is, of course, on the line with us, and we're going to break this one down from the chopping board to the frying pan. And of course, that final, you know, plating moment when we're just going to say, and I love it, that I don't want to brag, but here's my delicious treat for everybody. Chef Nazli, assalamu alaikum wa rahmatullah and Juma Mubarak to you.
2: Wa alaikum salam wa rahmatullahi wa barakatuh. Juma Mubarak to you and everyone in studio and to all the listeners out there. It's Friday.
1: Yay!
2: It's windy. I hope everybody's in their home safe and warm. I'm actually trading from home today because I would not survive the wind with my gas stoves on the corner of 10th Avenue. Never have worked for me today.
1: Okay, so now I have to ask the question. Mm. Where is home from 10th Avenue? Still around the corner?
2: Still in 10th Avenue. So okay. We are just like a few steps away from the corner. Okay. Literally not even a 5-minute walk. So we're in 10th Avenue still, yes.
1: Because okay. Today I planned on coming down. So if you weren't going to be there, I'd be pretty disappointed. And if you were far away, then I'd be disappointed. Because I'm like, I planned it today to come to you.
2: I know, but you wouldn't have been disappointed because everybody knows Halal Asian Delights, and they would have told you, no, just turn around, go back down the road.
1: Perfect.
2: You'll see the truck in the driveway. So
1: perfect.
2: They would have told you and advised you, alhamdulillah.
1: Okay, awesome.
2: And also, we're on Uber Eats if you don't want to drive in the wind.
1: So, of course.
2: Yeah.
1: Yes, yay. We shared that. Yay. We shared that milestone with everybody officially on Uber Eats.
2: Yes.
1: Yes. Okay, awesome. So today we are doing Korean-inspired crispy chicken. And as you've heard, I am not a fan of rice cakes. You know, when we'll put, I wouldn't even put it in my trolley. I'm like, I tried it. I'm like, no, it's so dry, you know. So I'm happy and very excited to get a different perspective on rice cakes and how we can, I'm going to say, doll it up and make it even. Because my mouth's already watering with the sauce. And please pronounce that sauce for me.
2: It's gochujang. So you actually didn't get it wrong.
1: Oh.
2: And the rice cakes tonight is not your everyday rice cake that is crispy and dry.
1: Oh.
2: This is actually called, it's a Korean tteok, which is a rice, a tteok bokki rice cake. And that is made from flour rice cake. It's actually made from ground rice that's pounded into flour.
1: Oh.
2: And then we create like a rice cake.
1: Oh, interesting.
2: And if I can give you an idea of what it actually looks like, you know, gnocchi, the Italian pasta gnocchi that's made from potato, that's your end result. But this is nice and chewy, and it's slightly sticker, and it's not soft. It's not too doughy. So it's quite amazing. And I promise you, if you taste this, you are not going to go.
1: Okay.
2: You're going to come and buy it over and over. So you get this type of rice cake in the chicken, and then you get the one that's like crispy glazed on the stove top with some honey and gochujang. And that's my favorite because it's crispy on the outside and soft when you bite into it. That's okay. Next level, girl. It's next level. You will come back for more.
1: Okay. I'm coming through yes. for that. How did you pronounce it?
2: The
1: chupoki?
2: Gochujang.
1: No, the chupoki.
2: The gochujang.
1: No, the poki one.
2: Chupoki, yes.
1: Okay, interesting. Looks interesting. I've already looked up pictures and what it looks like and so on and so on. So, very interesting. Mm. Okay.
2: Yeah.
1: You've got my attention.
2: And I just felt like the combination of the crispy chicken and the chewy rice cakes, just and also adding that fiery gochujang sauce. It's not potently fiery, but it's just giving you something. And then we've got the Cape Malay and Asian fusion thing going, and you know, the masala just brings that warmth. So we all want to do something new, unfamiliar, but also new.
1: Yeah. Oh, definitely unfamiliar. Ooh. I love going to a place and trying something that I haven't had before, because that's where you have to be adventurous. Yes. Just exploring new tastes, new foods that are infused together, and it just opens up and it awakens you as well at the same time.
2: Yes.
1: So let's get into our recipe and what it is that we're going to be doing.
2: Okay, so we're going to be doing crispy chicken pieces and, like I said, our chewy Korean rice cakes, which is our tteok. And that will be coated in a sticky, fiery gochujang sauce with a hint of our Cape Malay warmth. And then we finish it off with some, my favorite, you know that's my favorite, guys, my spring onions, my sesame seeds, and my new favorite, which is the crispy onion. That is just the ultimate. You don't have to go to Spur anymore.
1: Ooh.
2: You can buy it on the shelf. Just make your own onion rings. Don't kill me for that, sperm off. Yeah, but it's the new favorite out there. So for the ingredients, this one is going to serve four people, right? We're going to be needing 500 gram boneless chicken breast cut into bite-sized pieces. If you don't want to use boneless chicken breast, you can also use your boneless chicken thigh. That's more pricier, but it's more juicier than the chicken breast that tends sometimes to go dry if you don't cook it properly. Then we're going to be using our tteok, which you can find at your Asian supermarket. It is halal. There's nothing that is unhalal in there, whether you buy it ready-made there from them or from me. It's all halal. You don't have to fear anything when it comes to the rice cake. The Korean chili paste, which is your gochujang, that you need to check the label. You get some that's fermented, that's got alcohol content in it. Obviously, fermentation causes the alcohol and there's acidity building into the product. But you do get your halal versions that you can get. Or like I said, I'll guide you if you need guidance when you want to contact me. And then we're going to be needing one tablespoon of soy sauce, a tablespoon of honey, a tablespoon of brown sugar. Then we need a tablespoon of rice vinegar, 2 cloves of garlic minced, 1 teaspoon of fresh ginger grated. Ginger is always the best when you want some heat. Half a teaspoon of your Korean chili flakes or normal chili flakes, or my favorite is the smoked chili flake from Woolworths. Half a teaspoon of Cape Malay masala. I use normally sometimes Fatima cider. I love it. You don't have to worry with anything else if you don't get that. You do the spice maker one. That's my favorite, the 11-in-1. And then half a cup of chicken stock or water, a tablespoon of sesame oil, 2 tablespoons of corn flour, salt and pepper to taste, and obviously my spring onion for garnishing and your sesame seeds. So optional is a gochujang mayo. The gochujang mayo, I've given you guys my secret recipe on this recipe because this is something I sell in my truck and I feel like everybody should know how to make it, and it's amazing. It's an amazing accompaniment to a lot of things, whether the kids love the fries, it's not that hot, and it tastes really yummy. So that's definitely one I wanted you guys to have. So for the method, we're going to marinate our chicken by seasoning the chicken chicken with the salt, pepper, the Cape Malay masala, and sprinkle over some corn flour and toss it to coat. Right. Next, we're going to cook the chicken by heating oil in a pan, and over medium-high heat, we're going to cook the chicken in batches until golden and crispy for about 5 to 6 minutes per side, and then you remove it and you set it aside. So we're going to do small batches because we want it to remain crispy throughout your meal. Next, we're going to cook our rice cakes fairly easy. If you're using fresh ones, you just rinse that under warm water and you boil it for 2 to 3 minutes until tender, drain and set to the side. You'll see that it will expand and swell out. You normally get it in cylindrical little bars. The small sliced one, that's normally for soup. So you will see different rice cake versions in your freezer at the Asian Mart. So the cylindrical one, that's the one you want to buy for this recipe. Mm. So then you're going to drain that and set to the side. And then now we're going to make our fire sauce, which is you're going to take your pan, eat some sesame oil, add your garlic and ginger and saute for 30 seconds. Then you're going to add your gochujang, your soy sauce, your honey, your brown sugar, your vinegar, your chili flakes, and again, a little bit of Cape Malay masala and your stock. And that you're going to stir and bring to a simmer. And you're going to cook it for 2 to 3 minutes until your sauce thickens. And you know you're obviously going to do your sauce test with your spoon. I've spoken about this before. Swish your spoon through the sauce, and if it just runs a little bit and it sticks, you know you're set and it's not too runny. Next, we're going to combine by adding your rice cakes to the sauce and stir to coat. And then after that, you're going to add your crispy chicken and you're going to toss everything together until it's sticky and glossy. And once that is done, we're going to serve it by serving it into your said dishes. I know by now you have your special Asian dishes with chopsticks and your stands. You're going to put it into your little bowls or your plates. And then you're going to sprinkle it with your spring onions, sesame seeds. And then if you can have little bowls of your gochujang mayo on the side or drizzle it over the top just for that extra oomph. Mm. So, yeah. And you can definitely make it your own at the end of the day by adding anything as a side dish, which we call banchan in Korea, that you can add as a side dish. Alhamdulillah. So, bismillah.
1: I love these additional languages also, the words that we are using, you know. So, quite interesting. Let's see. What if we don't have any of... Are there any replacements or something that we could use in case... Or substitution, you know, that we can substitute if we don't have... What things can be substituted?
2: Look, if Korean joke isn't available, like your tteokbokki, gnocchi is your first choice, like your Italian gnocchi, you buy that, and that also holds your thick sauce beautifully. My next favorite would be your udon noodles, because I think that's the most that's the item that you can't find easily. If you can't make it at home, your tteok, then if it's not in the store, you won't find it easily. So thick udon noodles. I don't know if you know about udon noodles. Those are fresh noodles that you buy in a packet. That's Japanese noodles. And this is the most amazing noodle out there. Guys, you haven't lived if you haven't eaten this.
1: I'm already saying I haven't lived.
2: We all just eat ramen. But this is like so next level, closest to fresh noodles you can find in Asia. And it literally, it's next level. So go out there, get you guys some udon noodles. It's 2 to 3 minutes into the pot with your stock and you cook it. And then you just add whatever sauce you want on there, whether it's cheese sauce even or this type of marinade on it. It's amazing. It holds the sauce beautifully. And then also our favorite parboiled potatoes. Oh. So you can buy your mini potatoes. Yes, you can cook it a little bit, parboil it, and then pan fry till golden and crispy with your chicken. And then you just add the sauce over it. So there's no mess, no fuss, no stress about it. If you don't like gochujang and you want to go a different route, I would say use tomato sauce and like sweet chili sauce. But you need to just get your ratios right. You can omit the honey. If you don't have honey, you can just use your brown sugar. If you don't have the rice vinegar, just lemon juice. So you can make something liquor without having to just stick to the recipe. That's why I always say, make it your own, be bold,
1: of course,
2: and let us know what changes you make, because we can also always improve. We're not all set cooks. There's loads of you that whips up amazing recipes, and I love people sharing with me, and I love sharing, because nothing needs to be a secret. We all want to eat liquor.
1: Now, quick question. When people come to your food truck, is this something that's on the menu?
2: This is something that's been on the menu before. It's going to come back. That is why I'm speaking about it today. So it's something close to my heart. It's something I loved eating when I was in Asia. And this is coming back, definitely, as well as the one that's going to be crispy on the outside and juicy on the inside. Oh. That's definitely coming into the truck, yes. There's a lot of things coming back into the truck.
1: Ooh, I love it. I love it. So when we are biting into this, you know, before we get to the plating, I first want to eat a little bit, right? What comes first, the crunch of the chicken, the heat of the sauce, or the chewiness of the rice cake? Or is it depending on how I'm putting this on my fork or whatever I'm eating with?
2: Yes.
1: My hands also.
2: Yes. Yes. So when you picture it, right, you're going to bite into a crisp. And then you'll feel that yummy sauce's balance, the balance between sweet and umami and heat on your palate. And just biting into the teok is that soft, almost noodly like, but it's not as soft as noodles. That just combines with your crisp of the chicken. That's amazing.
1: I want this tonight.
2: Dumplings.
1: Are your dumplings available tonight?
2: I have the normal dumplings available, and then I've got my crispy dumpling available. The dumpling nacho bowl, that's not available as yet.
1: Okay.
2: But definitely my crispy dumplings are available, and then the normal ones. And then I've got the crispy wontons, and then I've got like a Philly cheese steak spring roll with some Philly cheese in there and your steak and your rump steak stuff inside it. So yeah, we've got lots of things. That's amazing at the truck.
1: Okay, cool. Very interesting. I shall be, I'm definitely coming through, and let's see.
2: Inshallah.
1: Well, we can always have a conversation about, you know, next week, Friday.
2: Exactly.
1: Yeah, because I'm very excited about it. So let's quickly talk plating. How would we present this meal if we had our table set out?
2: Okay, so basically, this is a meal on its own. Like, this is not something that you can layer, because you've already mixed everything together. What you would do is, if you have a little bowl and you want to keep it the center of your plate, you're either going to put it into this little Asian ceramic bowl onto another Asian plate with your chopsticks on the side and your gochujang mayo, or if you want to add it into your plate, you're going to decant it out of the little bowl and make like, you know, like a little dome, that type of thing. You can do that even. And then just drizzle your mayo over with the rest of your sprinkles, which is your spring onion and your sesame seed, and then your gochujang mayo on the side. So, yeah.
1: Okay, very interesting. How many of you would love to have this meal or prepare this meal in your home? Let us know via the WhatsApp line 0786 10 11 12. We do have Chef Nazli on the line with us, and she's talking and sharing. I'm going to another picture here of one of your previous recipes, and I just want to know, you know, I want the things that we talk about. I would love to have that as well. One. Yes.
2: So you just let me know when you're coming, and then I'll specially make it for you before it goes on the menu. Because before something goes on the menu, it takes a lot from pricing to costing, everything involved.
1: But
2: if you come, then I know, okay, I need to sort you out. I'll specially prepare it for you just so that you can taste and tell the people, okay, now, you know what? It's the real Makoya. We do it and it's liquor.
1: Because I think our very first one was the miso and honey lamb ribs. Ooh, melt off the bone. So So, all in my memory, all of our conversations on what we're preparing is all in my memory. So, I definitely, definitely would love to have a go at these amazing dishes. And as I say, there are so many different types of cuisines out there. We need to explore and give our taste buds, you know, something to just get excited about. I'm like, oh, wow, that is so different. That's so unique. The flavors in my mouth. I mean, like, wow, you know, we want to, it's so much growth in it that people don't understand. The minute you do something new or different, or it awakens something within you because you're trying out something new. And this is why we always try something new wherever we go. Don't just go. I mean, I went out with somebody and we had like, I tried something different, some type of smoothie. I don't know what it was. And he was like, cappuccino. I'm like, how can you have a cappuccino, you know? Why don't you try something different that you haven't had? And so this is why I love having conversations with you, because we're getting a taste of Korean, Asian. I mean, today it's Korean, but it's Asian foods. So let's try something new and something different.
2: Yes.
1: Let's not go for the same old that we are having.
2: Exactly. And you know what? Sometimes I want people to eat and enjoy at a good price.
1: Yes.
2: I know it's detrimental to myself, but you know what? As a single parent, I know what it's like out there. If you want to have some restaurant style or just be a little bit bougie with your salary. And that is what I aim for. I try not be too overly expensive because I feel people need to eat restaurant quality at home.
1: Yes.
2: You don't need to eat. Don't need to go overspend somewhere else. And that is why I try and come up with ideas. And I love eating Asian food, but I know it's really overpriced wherever you go. And I feel that's not fair, especially for us Muslims. It's not fair that the next person needs to charge that exorbitant for a meal when it's halal. And it's not cool. So I hope you guys can support the small business out there that is not charging an arm and a leg. And don't go at face value. Sometimes the places don't look okay, but the food is brilliant. So try it, and then you see the hidden gems that are actually out there, inshallah.
1: Beautiful, he said. So I will see you later this evening. You on Uber Eats, inshallah. So everybody knows it is on Uber Eats. So do please come and support Halal Asian Delights because we're making meals convenient and easy and affordable for you, even though we're breaking our own bank, you know. Those were the rewards. So jazakallah khair for you, you know, for your passion for cooking and introducing us to these flavorsome meals. I look forward to seeing you a little bit later. So for
2: Inshallah.
1: Yes, so for now I'm going to greet you with lots of love until I see you later. Assalamu alaikum.
2: Wa alaikum salam wa rahmatullahi wa barakatuh. Have a beautiful weekend and stay safe indoors. Don't be outside with your small cars. We are going to blow away.
1: Wa alaikum salam. 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

0: 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I trust that your fingers were licking itself there, because you know what, that recipe was oh so lovely and so divine. If you requested that recipe, I have sent it through to you. Hope and trust that you are well and that you are going to be impressing everybody, because like I always say, we tell the people, I don't mean to brag, but check what I just whipped up. So I hope that you enjoy your time in the kitchen as well. And so, of course, Toned on Evening Insight follows in our second hour. Forget the treadmill, a few weights, and calling it a day. There's a new fitness beast taking South Africa by storm. It's called the Hyrox. I've never heard this word before, but of course, we are here to introduce that to you. Hyrox is bringing running, strength, endurance, and functional training all together. And thousands of people are lining up to test what their bodies can really do. But is this just the latest fitness craze, or are you seeing a whole new way of training? Have you heard about this training? Let me know via the WhatsApp line 0786 10 11 12. We're putting that too into our conversation this weekend, well today, and of course we're chatting with no other than Matthew Minter. Matthew, how are you? And a very good evening.
1: Good evening. No, I'm doing great. Well, this is a fun topic you have on our hands tonight.
0: Very interesting. I mean, from hybrid cars

0: Hybrid everything is there.
1: Hybrid
0: right?
1: everything. And listen, just so by the way, I was telling Saeed, I was like, Matthew Minter sounds so international and so movie-like, you know, actor.
0: Yeah, that rolls off the tongue nicely, you say.
1: Yeah, Matthew Minter featuring.
0: I always like to talk about like Peter Parker.
1: Right.
0: By the way. Yeah, so I'm like the MM version of that.
1: Exactly, that's what I'm talking about. Okay, Matthew Minter, on the lifestyle front, talk to us about this word Hyrox, because obviously to me it's also the first time that I'm hearing about this word popping up, and what's it all about?
0: Yeah, so Hyrox is basically the new fitness trend, right? It's a fitness, I would call it a fitness race. So it's combining running elements and strength training and endurance into one event, right? So a general way, well, it's internationally structured. So generally it has 8 kilometers of running split up into 1 kilometer segments. And then between those 1 kilometer segments, you do various strength and endurance exercises. So like pulling a sled, burpees, rowing, carrying, you know, things like that, lunges. So very much a functional workout, right? So I think it's growing in a lot of popularity. It's definitely international. And I think it's a great direction for fitness and focus in general to be going in. Because, you know, our philosophy at Multiview Lifestyle is all about, you know, functionality and training in a way that benefits your real life. And this event duplicates that in a lot of ways and makes a competition out of those types of skills. And so very interesting, very cool event.
1: Sounds like a circuit vibe.
0: Yes, very much a circuit vibe, very, very much. And I think also the popularity of it, I think, is also growing because I think CrossFit itself has sort of taken a bit of hit on the, you know, on its image lately. Like they have had some issues in the international events with, I think, fatalities. And then people training for CrossFit have been injuring themselves and being knocked out. So Hyrox kind of like is, I would say, simpler. In a lot of ways, CrossFit is a very complex way of training. And where Hyrox simplifies that, and it's much more accessible. It's accessible for a broader range of fitness. And I think that's also why it's climbing in popularity.
1: Wow. Yeah. I've actually seen something like this at the CTICC. I've seen clips of it. Yeah, I can't remember what it was called, but I mean, just looking at what these people are doing, going from one point to another, doing a relay, doing a lot of these circuit training things, you know.
0: Yeah, 100%.
1: I see. Okay. Interesting. And I mean, definitely a way to push your body and see what you are capable of.
0: Yeah, and I think that for me is a very positive trend. You know, I'm always advocating for anything that's sort of moving away from just how I look and including other elements, right? So, yeah, you would shift. A typical shift would be like, okay, I'm just going to train to lose some weight to rather I'm going to train because I want to do well in this event. I think that type of mindset shift is a very positive shift overall, you know, for individuals. And I think it helps you be more consistent when you are aiming at something like this. So, yeah, I'm an advocate of it. I've done one myself, me and the wife, but now since the baby's been born, we've now not really participated in any events. But, a very fun event as well.
1: Okay, so it sounds like this is something that is happening regularly, that people can join, not just a once-off thing.
0: Yes, 100%. So I think they have there's various hosts, I believe. So there are different types of companies host this event. And I think they have at least annually one major one. And then you can, you know, have the smaller ones or private entities, private gyms run one. I mean, at the gym myself, I've noticed a lot more people training in this way. So like something you barely saw at the gym previously was like wall squats, right? Where people go to the wall, squat with the ball and then throw the ball up. That is a much more common sight in the gym. And I attribute that directly to Hyrox because that's one of the events. You know, so a lot of people are interested in training that way.
1: Now, talk to us about, because I hear you say it's a combination of running and strength training. Some of them, you know, you mentioned the 8 kilometer running with 1 kilometer segments and in between doing these strength and exercises. Now, what does this do to somebody psychologically? And, you know, who are the type of people that this will benefit?
0: You know, I think anyone who's interested in being more active and more mobile is can join on this. Yeah, I can jump on the bandwagon and get part of the gears, you know. I think a good when a trend has a lot of energy behind it, a lot of focus, a lot of attention, you know, there's a community also building around it. So in that way, I think it's an opportunity for people who are maybe less active to join a community that's training for IROX. And, you know, that's an additional motivator. You know, you want to have, I kind of like have the philosophy of stacking motivations. Yes, yeah. My primary motivation is I want to look healthy, but then I might be, okay, I have a weekly vitality goal that I want to make. That's a secondary motivation. Then I'm training with my friends, you know, are they motivating me? And then I'm focusing on my performance. So that's motivating. So you're sort of like stacking these good, positive behaviors and moving you towards that. And then having that goal. I think having a goal is also, you know, very critical. I always make the argument of you cannot hit a target you don't have. You know, so when we set vague goals of I just want to be healthy, it's going to be much more powerful to have a goal of I want to perform well at the IROX than just I want to be healthy. So there's so many good positive elements about it and the trend of it. And accessibility, I think that to me, I think is one of the strongest points. Like anybody of any fitness level can really begin this process because the movements are functional in nature. So when you train it, you're going to see a holistic body improvement. And, you know, if you're going to stick to it, 100% your appearance and your body composition will also adjust, because training all of these, the cardiovascular system and the strength system simultaneously, is a valuable way of training.
1: So now I'm thinking, because while you're talking, I think you answered my question already now. I was going to ask, can anybody just start this? Do I need to be seriously fit? But can I start from scratch also? Because it just sounds very exciting. Like I also want to, I might not have that whole 5-8 kilometer, but in my backyard, I can walk around in circles. And that could add up to that. I don't know how many circles though to make 5 kilometers. But maybe just about 10 laps and then stopping, or 5 laps. Let's go. Let's start small, you know. I believe it's about starting small. And then I can do squat jumps, for example. And then I can do that forward push-up position and just touch my shoulders. But after every 5 laps or so, or 2 laps, it just depends. I guess it's about building, you know, when it comes to the heart rate, you know.
0: 100%.
1: Just managing something that is reasonable for you, because when you're starting off, start from scratch, start where you are at, don't push yourself too much, don't exert yourself as well, but start gradually small and build from there.
0: 100%. Yeah, so I would say you spot on, right? You start smaller and you build strength and confidence at the same time, and then you expand, right? So I would say it's very accessible, but I wouldn't, as a beginner, I wouldn't go and now at every training session train all of these movements, right? I would split my training up into smaller batches. So like you mentioned, maybe in your yard. So in your yard, you can do like a walk, then a couple of bodyweight squats. Then you do a couple of a carry on your next walk. You carry something with you, one of your dumbbells or primarily your kettlebell. Then you take a rest, right? And then you do that again. Do another walk. Do another couple of squats, body weight, or like you were saying, the jumping ones. That's sort of the next level, and then a carry, or you do a row, or you know. So you train these movements, but you don't train all those movements in every training session.
1: I see.
0: And then that's sort of how you build towards having that stronger body, that more capacity, and that will allow you now to, you know, perform in your race. And you wouldn't have to you wouldn't have to commit immediately to a race, but it's having the intention to train in preparation for it is also great. And then as you build that confidence and you see your capacity has increased, then you will be able to, you know, join the event and then go out and do your performance. So I think it's a great way. It's a great way. And then, you know, having that community element, I think for beginners also is a very strong, especially when you're training with other beginners.
1: Mm.
0: You know, then you sort of suffer together and you right. build that bond together. You know?
1: I like how suffering.
0: Because 100%, you know, it's a race. There is suffering, right? There's no not suffering when you're racing, right? When time is the thing you're chasing, you're going to suffer.
1: Mm.
0: And in a lot of ways, Hydrox is, you know, that's sort of a core function of the question it's asking you when you're doing the event. Yes, you're strong. Yes, you run. But are you strong and can you run even when you're tired? Right? Mm. That's sort of a built-in element into the structure of the event. So these are all positive things, and you know, having a healthy body, I think, is so misunderstood in a way. Like, I feel like a lot of us, we don't realize just how different our lives can be when we are living in a, you know, a balanced body,
1: right.
0: and that has strength behind it and has endurance behind it.
1: Right.
0: It's a very different outlook, I think.
1: Mm.
0: And I think once you experience it, that's the only real way you're going to be able to make that assessment for yourself, right? Is experiencing it.
1: Mm.
0: So
1: 100%.
0: Training for Hydrox can really get you there. Yeah. Mm.
1: And you're saying that how well do you know the strength of your body? We walk every day. We can walk on a treadmill. We can walk the speed. We can do the run. But walk up a flight of stairs.
0: 100%. No, you know, that's a bit of a different test, you know.
1: Yes, because so, I did that once. Like, oh my word, why is the staircase just like really pushing me here? And I'm like because you think you can walk a treadmill, you think you can do all those things, but climb that flight of stairs and see how out of breath you are. That was an awakening moment for me. Like, let me go climb the stairs. If you can do it with ease, then yes, you know.
0: Yes, I agree. I know, you know, in general, I like to advocate for like a positive movement, right? So if the option is the stairs or the lift or the stairs or the escalator, choosing the stairs every once in a while or choosing the stairs primarily is like a passive way of increasing your activity,
1: right?
0: Without having a dedicated training session,
1: right?
0: You can choose these avenues where park a little bit further from the entrance at the mall.
1: Right.
0: And maybe choose the stairs instead of the escalator at the opportunities where you get
1: right.
0: it. And, you know, those types of activities, they accumulate, right?
1: Mm.
0: It's sort of similar to that discussion we had before where, you know, 5 minutes actually does aggregate over time. Five minutes really does add up to a thing. And choosing movement, passive movement like this in your day is also something that aggregates over time to a good positive change in you.
1: 100%, I agree. And I've actually seen a post like that that said, instead of the elevator or the escalator, choose the stairs. If there's an option for you, take the stairs.
0: Yeah. It's a good mindset. It's a good, even if you don't always do it, having that in the back of your mind is also a good thing, because that means you will choose it. And you go through life, I think, a little less on autopilot and automatic. You have kind of a little bit more agency in your activity when you're making that choices of I'm choosing to do this hard thing over the easy thing. And I think more agency and more and less automated living I think gives people a broader perspective. And you know, it's in a lot of ways exercise is another avenue of being more intentional about how you live and what you do with your time. And that has a knock-on effect, I believe. You know,
1: it
0: certainly had a knock-on effect for me.
1: Yeah, I love that. But my theme for 2026 is about intentional, doing things intentionally.
0: Mm-hmm.
1: Now, for someone, you know, just we're going to end off now, for someone that says, oh, that sounds cool, but what is the question that they need to ask themselves before they even say, okay, no, I think Hydrox is for me. I want to get into it.
0: I would say be realistic about where you are and how you're currently living. But don't be afraid of the challenge, right? I think part of it is enjoying the difficulty and the change in your life.
1: Right.
0: And then, you know, being sort of open to the change, you know, realizing that the way you are currently can be improved regardless of where you are, whether you've not been moving a lot or whether you've been moving frequently. you know, this is an event that can benefit you and get you focused and really help you with your physical life, really.
1: Right. Yeah. I love that. Better focus, yeah. I love that. Mm-hmm. Shukrana, thank you so much, Matthew Minter. It was great chatting to you. Great learning about Hyrox and what I can actually start at home with my own circuit and not doing everything at once, but doing them in little parts on different days. I love that. Thank you so much for that share and that insights there. Matthew, have a good evening and a great weekend. And so we'll chat to you next week, God willing. Assalamu alaikum.
0: No, thank you. It was a great conversation. And good luck to all the listeners.
1: Awesome. Have a good evening. Bye for now.
0: Yes.
1: Cheers. Bye. And that Matthew Minter talking to us about Hyrox. Will you be starting your own circuit at home? Let me know via the WhatsApp line 0786101112. Other than that, stay tuned for Revved Up with Brandon Jacobs.

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0: Radio 786 on 100.4 FM. It's not only myself here in studio that's enjoying the beat. You know, Brandon is in studio. And the head is bobbing, but yes, you know what? We enjoy the beat. We enjoy the beat. It brings us into Evening Insights. You know, just feeling that liquor positive vibes, you know, on a Friday. It's we're setting off for the weekend, and I hope that and trust that you are enjoying all that we have to share with you. Now, there's plenty happening in the world of motoring, and tonight on Revved Up with Brandon Jacobs, we are unpacking round 6 of the GR Cup. We are checking out the latest Mazda CX-5 launch, and we're taking a look at the Leap Motor B10 as it enters the market. Now, that's not all. Of course, ek het vir julle gesê, there's some giveaways lined up for the Radio 786 listeners. And if you are a fan of Let's Get Down to Killarney, stay tuned right here on Revved Up with Brandon Jacobs. We're going to have a liquor conversation, and then we're going to be giving away that set of double tickets, and that's to you, and we'll tell you a little bit more about that. Now, quickly, Brandon, a very good evening to you.
1: Good evening, Lemise.
0: So lucky to have you in the studio.
1: It's lucky to be here. It's lucky to be here.
0: So. I just love your job, man. I don't want it, but but ever so often, I'd like to just be your sidekick, your sidekick for the day. So let's talk quickly. GR Cup this season.
1: Yes, that's this weekend. I actually was at the track today.
0: Okay.
1: Because it was the practice rounds today. Mm. So it was a liquor vibe day today. Cars were obviously performing nicely. It was quite cool to be there, and all that sounds.
0: Like you, even I love for those sounds.
1: Like the supercars and those bikes are freak loud.
0: Wow.
1: Yeah, so, and the weather was good today. So
0: yeah.
1: The weather was predicted to be rain this weekend, especially today. But I see it's cleared up liquor. There's a bit of wind, but that's fine.
0: Okay, so where were you today? Where was this location?
1: At Killarney.
0: Oh,
1: yes. So
0: this is about the weekend.
1: The weekend, yes, it's around 6 weekends.
0: Okay.
1: So Friday's practice, they get like 3 sessions.
0: Is it something like how it happened in P?
1: Same, yes.
0: Oh,
1: so this is round 6 of the championship. Yeah.
0: Well, excuse me, you got to do P, and now you get to do Cape Town.
1: No, but I'm not
0: participating.
1: I'm not participating. So my partner's racing this one, Kumbi, yeah. But together we are basically in third place in the championship, which is quite, it's good, yeah.
0: I don't want to brag, but...
1: we must inform the listeners.
0: I love it.
1: We must inform the listeners what's going on.
0: Okay, so those tickets that we're giving away is for...
1: For the Extreme Festival. So the GR Cup is one of the segments in that. It's like one of the racing. So there's also supercars, like Lamborghinis, they race. And then with the, like, Porsches and some other cars that's mixed up with them. And then there's the bikes, there's open-top cars, and there's this Formula Ford cars. Yeah, so there's quite a bit going on there.
0: Shoot.
1: And there's jumping castles for the kids to keep the kid and the wife busy while you watch the race. Buy you like a burger there on the side by the food trucks. The whole family can be occupied. It's a long day, so.
0: No, I don't like the way that you put that. So the guys go to see the cars and then the ladies must go to the jumping castle for the kids.
1: You take turns. You take turns because it's a long day.
0: Right.
1: And then later you go show because the kids are going to get bored of the car, so. You never know.
0: But women also? I mean, hello. I mean, you then see, I'm like, this sounds like such a liquor day.
1: Yeah. It's quite a vibe at Killarney, always.
0: Okay. So that's the GR Cup, round 6.
1: So I'll be there also, Brian Liquor, with my friends, just having a liquor time, you know.
0: That's like the life.
1: Watching, just chilling, enjoying
0: that. That just sounds like a liquor recreational day.
1: Yes, exactly.
0: Sure.
1: So those double tickets are up for grabs.
0: Okay, so do you have a question for anybody? Because I already have a question.
1: You have a question to ask.
0: Questions.
1: Yeah, but it's fine.
0: Yeah. You know, it is such an easy question. Let's see. Of course. So we know you are tuned to Radio 786 100.4 FM. We know that the show is revved up with Brandon Jacobs. But what is the topic of conversation right now? What, not where it's happening, because we know it's happening at Killarney, but what is happening this weekend at Killarney? So we're not going to tell. Let's just let those WhatsApp messages come through first, right? It's not the competition. Is it a competition?
1: What is it?
0: That letters and that number. That's the answer, man, you know?
1: It's the letters and the number. It's a question.
0: No.
1: Yeah.
0: So what's happening at Killarney this weekend? That's going to get you that double tickets and go and have fun and enjoy. And I mean, the cars and the races that's happening, like, shoo, Lamborghinis. Mm. Okay, it just sounds awesome. Okay, so that's what we're covering a little bit later. You can WhatsApp your answers, 0786101112. What's happening this weekend at Killarney? We're chatting about it. We know there was a round 5 in Port Elizabeth. So this weekend, it's round 6. And that's what's taking place. Let us know via the WhatsApp line, 0786101112. And of course, while we get your answers coming through, let's talk about the Mazda.
1: Mm, the new Mazda
0: new CX-5
1: is the third generation CX-5.
0: Okay, Mazda CX-5. Mm. Let's see what this car looks like.
1: So it's a mid-sized 5-seater family SUV. So basically rivals like the new RAV4, Hyundai Tucson, VW Tiguan, what Chinese cars are they? Oval H6.
0: Oh.
1: So yeah, it's like not a very big SUV, but a big SUV, family-sized SUV. Mm,
0: mm. Actually, my eyes kept catching the Hyundai Tucson, right? And I happened to catch my eye caught, because I'm like, wow, look at Mazda.
1: Mm.
0: Look at Mazda showing up.
1: Neat and well-polished designs. And the interior space is top-notch, premium.
0: Mm. Okay, so Mazda CX-5 SUV. And I do believe, you'll surprise me when you don't use those SUV words.
1: Mm, when we're talking about it. SUVs. Yeah, but it's a SUV, a sport utility vehicle.
0: Oh, okay.
1: Basically. So this is a bit more on the sporty side.
0: Yeah.
1: Well, with the looks.
0: Yeah, yeah, yeah. And you know what? It also gives, very stylish, you know? I mean, we also...
1: Very mature look also,
0: We buy with the eye. We like the aesthetics because it must look nice on the road also.
1: Mm. Yeah.
0: So, tell me more about this vehicle.
1: Yeah, so it's now powered by a 2.5-liter petrol engine. So, no turbocharge, no electric vibes with it. So, the engine is a bit pop compared to its rivals, you see. Mm. It's maybe not pop, but it's not as... Like, it doesn't have that oomph off the line.
0: Is horsepower the same
1: words
0: to
1: use? The kilowatts and the newton meters and horsepower, basically. Yeah.
0: Okay, so this car is going to struggle going up, book up on that cobblestone road.
1: It won't struggle, it will go up, but it won't be as smooth as its rivals.
0: Let's
1: put it like that. Because, these cars are now turbocharged and they have electric, hybrid systems. So, they're a lot more powerful.
0: I see.
1: Especially off the mark.
0: Yeah.
1: And it feels more comfortable when you're overtaking also, like, if your car is quick.
0: Oh, I see.
1: So now your car's a bit cheap.
0: Almost like that M-Loom or something like that.
1: What is the M-Loom?
0: M-Loom.
1: M-Loom.
0: What's that Loom car we were talking about it a couple of weeks ago? Oh. I mean, we were thinking, I couldn't get to the word, but Loom was in there.
1: Okay. But yeah, so that's the only downside of the car for me. It's that the engine is on the weaker side compared to its rivals, but it's still very capable.
0: Oh, okay.
1: And it's a naturally aspirated 4-cylinder 2.5 petrol engine that outputs 132 kilowatts. And 240 newton meters of torque. And you get in a 6-speed automatic transmission that works very nicely.
0: Mm.
1: The interior space is neat. It's premium. It's top quality. It has a new screen also inside. It's proper. It's very nice.
0: Well, you're impressed by the interior,
1: see. The interior is good. It's good.
0: Okay. Just so, by the way, that car was the M-Zoom.
1: The M-Zoom. I was hoping you weren't going to say a name of another continent. But yeah, the Imzoom.
0: No, but because you were talking about the endurance, the on the road, the fast, the speed and those things. My mind's going to think of the remember that speed part, you know. And I just feel like when you are test driving a car for endurance, you want to take these vehicles up on those very steep inclines.
1: Especially if you're living in areas like that. Because it's important. Because otherwise you brunt your clutch out there one time going up there.
0: Right.
1: Yeah, but then the Mazda is available in four models. Pricing starts at 578,000 rand around there. That's for the entry-level model, which is a front-wheel drive model. The two entry-level models are front-wheel drive. The two higher-up spec models are all-wheel drive. Pricing goes up to 749,100 rand. So there's models in between, so you'll get like different spec. Like,
0: maybe, like, of course.
1: Like the top spec will get sunroof, it will get a full ADAS driving aids that will like help you with the lane keep assist and all of that. It will have bigger rims and a different aesthetic, like slightly different stuff.
0: Okay, understand.
1: And it will have heated seats in the front and the back.
0: Okay.
1: So on that
0: we had that conversation about
1: so the price is sort of warranted. And then Mazda is now coming out with a 5-year unlimited kilometer warranty and service plan.
0: Okay.
1: So 5-year unlimited kilometer. Wow. So that's good. That's one of the big things that they're coming out with now to combat the Chinese.
0: Of course. And who wants to pay for a service after 3 years and you're still paying off your car and things like that? Oh, that's interesting. There has to be a win somewhere. And then, of course, I mean, we were talking about the safety aspects of
1: the car as well. Yeah.
0: Yes.
1: So, yeah, so maybe the car is a bit slower, but it will take you the long way. So it is a bit better in that way. And Mazda, as we know, is a quality brand. Japanese, they don't mess around with quality.
0: Okay, interesting. Okay, so if you've just tuned in, assalamu alaikum wa rahmatullahi wa barakatuh. We are in our second hour. Yes, in our second hour, revved up with Brandon Jacobs. We're talking all things cars and Salam National Extreme Festival. Sadiqa, I would love to give you those tickets, but you're close, but not so close. That's not the answer that we are looking for. But I hope that you do get it. It's the letters, Sadiqa. It's the letters. So on what's happening, it's letters and something that you drink out of.
1: Oh, okay.
0: You see there?
1: Yeah. Light bulb moment.
0: Okay, dogs. Perfect. Okay, so I'm quite impressed with the Mazda CX-5. It's just those inclines, and I mean, everything is not always about the aesthetics of the car. I've learned that now because we want vehicles to go up steep roads. We also want to overtake nicely and smoothly, and we also want to feel the speed of the car, but at the same time, feeling safe on the road to do so. So I'm still looking for. I'm still gonna listen out for that winner for 2026 out of these vehicles. You know. I don't know why that other one just comes to mind all the time. So far. Now, Brandon, let's go into this Leapmotor B10.
1: Mm-hmm.
0: Is that a car?
1: That's a car. Well, the car, the name of the brand is Leapmotor.
0: Okay.
1: And then the car, specific car is B10.
0: Oh.
1: Yeah.
0: Okay, we're going very futuristic here with these... No, I drive a B10.
1: Not a Beetle, a B10.
0: Yes. And I have seen these vehicles on the road already.
1: You have?
0: Yeah, the shape.
1: Oh, the shape.
0: The shape. I've seen the shape and the design. I'm like, this just looks so weird.
1: Wow.
0: I am looking at the B10. Yeah, Leapmotor, SUVs and electric cars, and we've got the B10.
1: I think it's that, the lights in front.
0: It is. It's totally different and unique, so if you want to look up Leapmotor B10 and share your thoughts. Would you be driving a vehicle like this? Of course, maybe you'd be the only one driving this vehicle. But let's hear about the specs of this vehicle.
1: Yeah, and speaking of unique, so it's a Leapmotor B10 REEV. Get a hybrid. This is also a REEV. It's a type of hybrid.
0: Oh.
1: But instead of using the, like your electric, instead of using the petrol engine or diesel engine as the primary source, it uses the electric motor as the primary source, as the only source, actually.
0: Oh.
1: And then it has a petrol engine that works solely as a generator. motor to power that electric motor. So you remember in the beginning when electric cars came out, and then the uncles would always like, my guy, oh, then put a generator on your front, like if you have an electric car. So now this car actually has the generator like built in.
0: Oh,
1: so
0: wow.
1: You can get like close to 1,000 or maybe 900 kilometers range. So you get in electric drive, but you have that petrol engine as a generator working to power your drive and your battery, basically. Yeah, so it's an interesting setup, but a very smooth drive because of that electric vibe. And again, the interior space of this car is also next level. It matches what it looks like on the outside in terms of the neatness.
0: Yes, of course. And then, of course, the screen that's...
1: Big screen. And panoramic sunroof. Nice touch screen again, like you mentioned. And then ambient lighting also looks quite... Because it has that white interior. Yeah.
0: Okay.
1: So the launch was quite interesting of this vehicle. Like normally on a launch, they would take us to a hotel, or like we'll go for a drive and then stop at the hotel and stay over maybe, blah, blah, blah. But this time, they gave us a Lekkersla voucher so we could like basically do our own drive and choose our own, our own destination. So I was able to take my family with me.
0: Oh, lovely.
1: Which was like my mommy and my daddy.
0: Oh, nice.
1: So we all went to Robertson, with the beat-in. So we were planning on going over the pass, actually. But the weekend it was so windy. So the Tutoits Pass was actually closed. So we went through the tunnel, and that gave a chance to show off that ambient lighting.
0: Okay, I love it.
1: Yeah, so full drive, also affordable car. And it battles quite a bit of other cars that have a more well-known name. Mm-hmm. Like you, like Leap Motor Beating, what is the name, whatever. So, yeah, that's the downside of those cars. Like, not well-known.
0: Okay, no, but it's cool. We're giving it that knownness now,
1: The entry level starts at 500,000 Rand, and the higher up starts at 550,000 Rand.
0: Okay.
1: And that includes 5-year, 100,000 kilometer warranty, and a 5-year, 100,000 kilometer service plan.
0: Okay, awesome. So that wraps that up for us. Shukran, okay, perfect. So let's give Sadiqa, for those of you fastest fingers, it's the GR Cup round 6 that's happening at Killarney. And we've got 1 minute left of our show with Revved Up with Brandon. So Shukran so much for your participation. Shukran so much for always bringing these... vehicles that we know nothing of, that doesn't even sound like a brand, but here we are talking about it. So Sadiqa, I'm gonna give you those double tickets. It is to the Killarney this weekend. It is for tomorrow. And what's happening there is the GR Cup. It's round 6, and there's a whole lot of other things that you can just love and enjoy doing there at Killarney this weekend. Is it a whole weekend thing, or is it just tomorrow?
1: Okay.
0: Today and tomorrow. Okay, perfect. Brandon, shukran so much. Thank you for your time with
1: us. Thank you,
0: Louise.
1: Thank you, listeners.
0: See you next time. Yay!
1: Have a like a weekend, guys.
0: Awesome. Have a great weekend, everybody. And I hope that, Sadiqa, I hope that you enjoy tomorrow as well at Killarney. Stay tuned to Radio 786 100.4 FM. Up next is our Maghrib Adhan. 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
1: Assalamu alaikum and good evening. I am Khadija Davids with today's news roundup. Heavy rains and flooding have led to mudslides that have damaged homes in KwaZulu-Natal. The Weather Service had issued a level 6 warning for this weekend. Three houses have collapsed in Chilimnyama near Pinetown after localized mudslides hit the area. Itakweni Fire and Emergency Services responded to the incident and secured the affected site. Municipal officials say 14 residents have been affected by the incident. No fatalities, injuries or entrapments were reported. Disaster management teams have opened the Isipingo estuary mouth to ease water buildup and reduce flood risks. Meanwhile, KwaZulu-Natal Cooperative Governance and Traditional Affairs MEC Tulasizwe Buthelezi has commended the Mdletshe family in Chilimnyama for taking swift and proactive action that prevented a potential loss of life following mudslides caused by the prolonged heavy rainfall. Mduduzi Mdletshe realized that the condition of his family home had become unsafe and immediately evacuated his seven family members. A few hours later, a mudslide occurred, destroying the house. The MEC spokesperson, Sibone Somgadi.
2: While the Mdletshe family escaped unharmed, three vehicles belonging to a family living in the nearby properties were also swept away by the mudslide. MEC Buthelezi has expressed his sympathy to the Mdletshe, Lata and Kwela family, who have suffered the property and vehicle losses as a result of the incident. The disaster response team have been deployed to assist the affected families with the relief and a safe shelter. MEC Buthelezi has urged communities in areas affected by the heavy rains to remain vigilant and to evacuate immediately if their homes or surrounding areas become unsafe. Our teams will continue to monitor the situation as heavy rains continues across the province.
1: KZN COGDA spokesperson Sibone Somgadi. The Hawks have arrested a 55-year-old foreign national in Goodwood on charges of trafficking in people. The Hawks Economic Protected Resources operation was conducted with assistance from the City of Cape Town Law Enforcement and anti-trafficking NGO A21. The arrest follows an investigation that began after a raid on identified brothel in Rondebosch on August 27th. The operation also involved officials from the Department of Home Affairs. During the search and seizure operation, authorities found a 21-year-old foreign national woman allegedly working as a sex worker. Further investigations led officers to identify her as a victim of human trafficking. Police then launched a search for the alleged trafficker. The Hawks say the case forms part of ongoing efforts to combat human trafficking. The accused is expected to make his first court appearance in the Wynberg Magistrates Court on Monday. The Public Procurement Act did not go far enough to stop corruption. Chair and specialist at the Wits School of Social Security and Management, Professor Alex van den Heever, says that the Apex Court's decision that the Act is unconstitutional is justified, and this as the legislation failed to properly decentralise procurement processes and still allowed interference from MECs and members of the executive. The Public Procurement Act was designed to overhaul and centralise government tender processes. Chair and specialist at the Wits School of Social Security and Management, Professor Alex van den Heever.
3: It doesn't ensure full and adequate transparency, and it introduces a compliance regime instead of addressing the systemic problem of capture of public procurement processes. So if you allow for political capture of procurement processes,

0: processes. Essentially, you're not stopping anything. The Public Procurement Office itself is also a body that it's lodged within the Treasury, and it's also effectively under the executive control because the Minister of Finance effectively appoints the people who run it. So you can't, you've got to have independent structures. So there's a lot to discuss about the configuration, because if you get the formula wrong, you don't stop the corruption, and this act wouldn't have stopped it. That's actually also part of the problem.
1: Chair and specialist at the Wits School of Social Security and Management, Professor Alex van den Heffer. Gang infiltration into South Africa's correctional services is not new. Director of the Dalo Omar Institute at the University of the Western Cape, Professor Lucas Munting, was speaking as the National Commissioner of Correctional Services and told the Malanga Commission about how prisons are being used as a gang training grounds. Munting says that Commissioner Makgoti Tobagale failed to reassure the country that his department is firmly in charge of the prison system. Tobagale himself acknowledged that criminal gangs in South African prisons date back to the 19th century. Tobagale's testimony at the Malanga Commission detailed how inmates run criminal operations, coordinate drug distribution, and even orchestrate intimidation or assassinations from behind bars. Director of the Dalo Omar Institute at the University of the Western Cape, Professor Lucas Munting.
2: But I think one also needs to ask the question critically, what is it that correctional service is doing on a daily basis to ensure that its own staff are conducting themselves with integrity and professionalism? And what are they doing together with the other partners in the criminal justice system, such as the police, but also the Judicial Inspectorate for Correctional Services, to deal with organized crime in prisons, and especially when organized crime comes from the streets into the prisons?
1: Director of the Dalo Omar Institute at the University of the Western Cape, Professor Lucas Munting. Public Services Commission Chairperson Somadodo Fikeni says that there appears to be an unwillingness amongst political leaders to implement governance policies in South Africa. Fikeni made the remarks while testifying before the Matlanga Commission of Inquiry. He says that South Africa has some of the world's strongest policies for ethical governance and public administration. However, he argued that many of these policies are not being effectively implemented. The PSC, which is a Chapter 10 institution, is tasked with overseeing public administration across government. Fikeni pointed to political inefficiency as a major obstacle to policy implementation. He also highlighted the frequent turnover of ministers and acting officials as a key challenge to good governance. He says that he worked with four ministers during his 5 years at the PSC, which has disrupted continuity. He claimed that some leaders create the impression that they support reforms while quietly undermining them. Julius Mkhwanazi has been dismissed from the city of Ekurhuleni. He previously served as the deputy chief of the Ekurhuleni Metropolitan Police Department. The municipality says the dismissal was approved by city manager Kagiso Lerutla, who is accused alongside Mkhwanazi in an ongoing fraud and corruption case. According to the city, the decision followed a detailed submission from the Human Resources Department. It also considered the outcome of internal disciplinary processes against Mkhwanazi. He faces multiple criminal cases across different jurisdictions involving charges of murder, robbery with aggravating circumstances, fraud, corruption, and defeating the ends of justice. Golden Arrow bus commuters are in for another price increase. The bus service says that it will increase selected cash fares by an average of 4.5% from September 28th. The adjustment will mainly affect off-peak cash fares, while most peak cash fares will remain unchanged. The company has confirmed that all Gold Card multi-journey tickets will be protected from any increase. GABS says that the move is aimed at limiting the impact on commuters who rely on public transport for work, school and daily travel. The fare adjustment follows rising operating costs, including fuel, maintenance, spare parts, tyres and labour. U.S. President Donald Trump's plea to the Federal Reserve Bank to drop interest rates to 1% is an attempt to appease his sponsors in private finance. This is according to political economist Professor Rasikant Maharaj. He says that the U.S.-sponsored wars in West Asia and Washington's war of choice on Iran has affected the global economy. BRICS member states, which are largely made up of global South nations, have called for stronger economic and trade ties within the bloc at the 18th summit in India. Maharaj contends that this is one way of reducing the impact of the U.S. wars on the developing world. He also notes that South Africa needs to be more self-reliant to mitigate the impact from global events.
3: We have seen all of this coming, and, you know, even to the extent that our own Reserve Bank is aware of this, they are beginning to factor this in with respect to our own economic planning itself. This underlies a key issue behind the change in the status of our current account as well. And all of these are due to these massive price increases. And it's not just the issue of how much the fuel price is. It's the knock-on effect of that increased fuel price on nearly every goods and service that we currently consume, Tasreeq, and it's all coming down to bear upon us.
1: Political economist Professor Rasikant Maharaj. That's a wrap of some of the main news stories of the day here on Radio 786. The news team will be back with more tomorrow morning at 8 o'clock.
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1: A sunny day is expected tomorrow with a southeasterly wind reaching speeds of up to 19 kilometers per hour. Temperatures should range from 15 to 23 degrees.
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0: If you've just tuned in, assalamu alaikum wa rahmatullahi wa barakatuh. 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We're well into our final hour. I hope and trust that you are enjoying the program. Shukran so much for your messages in between. Sadiqa Jacobs, well done and congrats on winning that double ticket to Kilani tomorrow for that GR Cup round 6. Enjoy the day with whomever you choose to enjoy the day with. Now, of course, in a chat room tonight, we speak to Adrian Bortma from Paramount High School about its anti-bullying awareness campaign. We talk about the introduction of the anti-bullying reporting box. Very interesting. We look at why this campaign was introduced. What is the school hoping to achieve? And of course, how we can encourage learners to speak up. And of course, also stand up for one another and support one another. And of course, then also how we can make and cultivate safer environments, particularly in a society that's grappling with gender-based violence and the broader concerns around violence and respect. So without further ado, let's chat to Adrian. Adrian, a very good evening to you.
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0: Adrian, now, how has your week been?
1: Wow, my week was very tiring, I'm not going to lie. It was mock season, so my mocks are finally in, so I can finally relax.
0: Oh. Yeah, we all know that teachers and school, you know, anybody involved in school, their job is like, it's never done. It's never done. You think that when the kids go home or they go on holiday, ons weet die juffrouens en die juffroue, hulle werk nog.
1: Exactly, precisely.
0: So, yeah, we take our hats off to you. And now, if we're looking at your anti-bullying awareness campaign. Now, you know, every year, especially when my daughter was in primary school, every year there would be those orals or those assignments would involve anti-bullying. And I understand that it is something that has to be repeated. It's in life orientation. And I mean, you're coming out with an awareness campaign now, something that starts, and I hope and I trust it's going to be effective throughout the year and a continuous awareness around it. And I mean, what amount of impact actually does a campaign or does doing this year in and year out have on those learners?
1: You know what? It's so important, actually, because to some of the kids that live in the environment around the school, some of the behavior they deem as normal. So some of them actually don't know what bullying is, what is maybe just making a joke, but what's going a little bit too far. So it's really important we teach them that every year. And so obviously we wanted to make this thing very practical. And so that's why we started this campaign.
0: And now, I mean, you know, without looking at your kids' books, if you didn't do that, you would actually learn that bullying is not just about fighting. There's cyberbullying, emotional bullying, and I mean, just a whole lot of it that just fits into the category of are you a bully? Because sometimes, exactly what you said, you don't know when you're making a joke is actually having that effect on somebody else.
1: Yes.
0: Yeah, I'm listening.
1: So obviously, like, you know how sometimes you call, that there's always that saying that sticks and stones may hurt and but that's not true. So when you start small, eventually that behavior is going to escalate and escalate and escalate. And when behavior such as that, we don't deal with it there when we have the chance, then eventually they become the type of people that you could have dealt with in the beginning. And so now when you don't deal with that type of behavior, it escalates to something more problematic.
0: Of course. And I mean, you know what, Adrian, I'd love for you to enlighten, because like I say, not every parent looks into their books, is invested or participates in a homework activities or in assignments. What is bullying regarded as?
1: So obviously bullying takes various forms. Like you already mentioned, it's emotional abuse, it's physical abuse, all these type of abuses that we teach them in life orientation. But sometimes there's the abuses that is very silent. The ones where the young kids call it gaslighting and all those type of things, where you where you kind of condescend the young people as well, and then you make them feel less than what they already are. And so all of these things play a part in bullying. Let's say, for example, your kid comes to you and asks you for something, and you just brush off your child in a very nonchalant way. That can also be a form of bullying, emotional abuse, because now you're not validating what that child is coming to you for. And now they learn that, and they take it to school where they're like, oh, I can just speak like this to the teacher. I can just speak like this to my friend. And that's how the behavior escalates.
0: Right. It's like things just become a norm. And, you know, when somebody speaks out or corrects it, then they're like, but they know I speak like this, or they don't know any other language, and I have to be like this with them. You know, I find it like, why do some people just suddenly think that it's okay? And maybe they think, but it's not normal if you're not speaking politely to somebody.
1: Yes. And you see, I'm sorry to take it back to the homes, because obviously when we have the kids at school, it's not something we can deal with right then and there. You have to take it back to the homes. And so sometimes they experience trauma, they experience abuse, they experience whatever. There's a saying that people always say, hurt people, hurt people. So even for those people that are the bullies, they must have done something, or they must have experienced something that caused them to act that way. And so it's very important for us not only to focus on the ones that are the victims, but also the bullies, and get to that, okay, so why did you start doing this thing? How can we help you as well so that your behavior can change?
0: 100%. I've always shared that with my daughter as well, you know, in primary school, when she was in primary. And I said, you know what, just think about the person. Why are they being so nasty? Why are they making jokes and they want everybody to laugh because they're making fun of you? And, you know, always think about what's happening in that person's life, because they don't really mean it. But there's something that they are sitting with that has them act out in a way that they don't even know. They might think it's funny and laughing, but those underlining you know, things that whatever it may be, trauma, disrespect, lots of hidings, don't even give them attention. You know, it's unfortunate, because some parents are only passing down what they've been experiencing.
1: Yes.
0: And that's just the sad part about it. And now, of course, then they bring it to school and nobody knows, or they're just also reacting. It's like adding fuel to the fire.
1: Yes. And you see, that's the idea of the anti-bullying box that we created. Because some of the kids, they might not want to speak up in person. They don't have that, okay, I'm going to speak to an adult. Because they always tell you, go speak to an adult. You know, someone's there to listen to you. But some of them, they just can't. And so we created this box for those people that might not be brave enough. So you can write down, okay, you're feeling this. And it can be anonymous. And we'll help you deal with that situation. And so we're, yes.
0: So when did you start this box?
1: So it's actually a 3-point thing. So it was one of our initiatives of the RCL of the school. They were always planning to do this thing. And then we had a learner that actually reported being abused. And then we saw this Kayla Jenica thing about don't be a bully, be a buddy. And then it all just came into one amalgamation. They came to the school and we were like, good shot. This is the perfect time to launch this campaign. And then Kayla Jenica and her team came to the school, and we launched the anti-bullying box right there. So when we do something like that, it becomes very important for you to give them a practical example of how does someone that has gone through this, how did they come out on the other side? And so we use that practical experience to say, hey, someone else went through what you're going through. So you're not alone, man. And so we use that opportunity to say, okay, let's do this thing. And we really hope that in, say, a year from now, that we see practical changes. Like, for example, I don't know if I'm going ahead of myself, but I heard someone say yesterday, and we spoke to the boys, and you were like, go back to your social media. Go and see the things that you've typed, the things that you've done towards another woman or towards another girl. that might have been out of pocket. Go see if those are the behaviors that you have done. And go and change that thing.
0: Beautiful.
1: Let's start there. Start with your social media. Start with those things practically that you can say, okay, I see you've changed that. I see you've changed that. I see how you speak to a girl now. I see how you speak to your peers. It's no longer every second word is your master T and your master tongue. It's now, how are you doing? Oh, sorry. I don't agree with you. Let me take a break. Let me take a beat. And we hope to practically see them with their speech better, with their behavior
0: right.
1: better.
0: Oh, that's beautiful. Well, I'm happy to hear that you got responses from your reporting box. And when these people, when they write in there, you say that, you know, someone might not be open or willing or confident enough to go and write. So would they be doing this anonymously?
1: Yeah, they have the option to do it anonymously. So what they can do, so obviously, so we, how would you know which person then needs help?
0: Right.
1: So what we would do is we would say, okay, we would give this to, because every school has an appointed social worker or an appointed counselor. So we would then take it to the professionals, be like, okay, how do we deal with this situation? Can you come on board and advise us to how we can take the situation forward? So then the professionals come in and help us.
0: Nice. Okay, that's awesome. I love that it's the first time that I'm hearing about a school that's taking the life orientation program further. And especially when we look at your surroundings, as you mentioned also, you know, when we hear Tafelsig, I know it's got a stigma attached to it. And we think about the type of characters that is in there, but they are also good people.
1: Yes. So I have to give props to my teachers here. So my fellow colleagues, especially my principal, they are very, very, very about, look here, man, you are not the situation where you come from. You are not the circumstances where you come from. You can become more. You can become better. You can make a life for yourself. And when you are here at school, it starts here. So do what you can now. There's an Afrikaans saying my teacher always used to say, doen wat ze moet, so that they can doen wat ze wil. And so when they take care of themselves now, when they take responsibility of their behavior now, when they put stuff in place for the future now, they can then come back to the same community and they can put back, because the community wants to see you do well. And if they see you do well, and that's how people are. They want to see you do well so that they can also be, oh, now I have a role model.
0: Yes.
1: Oh, yeah, Zid from down the street, he was that type of boy, but look at him now. Look at Tharwa now. Now I can be like Tharwa. So we need more positive role models, and that's what our school aims to teach our kids.
0: Absolutely. So let's just look at beyond this anti-bullying reporting box. You know, what is the change? And I think it sounds like it's in its beginning stages, and you moving through and you're seeing how things are developing. You've heard some positive stories. You've heard some people that's actually coming forward and speaking about the challenges that they have. Where do you see this going, and maybe possibly expanding, and other schools also adopting this?
1: So firstly, we are very learner-centered. So we from those learners that have now gone through this, we hope that they will be the people that will become the ambassadors for this thing, so that the teachers don't have the voice alone, because we speak in the classroom, and sometimes it's almost like they feel they must listen to us. But when the learners start to get the mic and they get the podium and they start sharing their own stories, we are hoping that they will impact their fellow learners, because obviously they're going to see us, their own colleagues or their own fellow students that have gone through a certain thing. And now it makes them braver. Now it makes them more confident, because they see their friend can do it. And we also encourage all other schools to go through this. Look, no school is perfect. No school is perfect. All of us go through some of these things. But start something. Start the campaign. Start somewhere. Because if you can just help one learner will turn into two, and two will turn into four, and we know how the math works, then you will eventually, over the space of 10 years, you've impacted 1,000 kids. So it's going to be a positive thing eventually. But start somewhere.
0: Absolutely. Now, I love that you mentioned that your teachers, you know, you've got a great team working with you, your colleagues, the principal. What is the changes that all of you have seen since the beginning of this campaign?
1: So the campaign only started, say, about 2, 3 weeks ago.
0: Okay.
1: 3 weeks ago. So we can't really give you a accurate difference
0: I know.
1: because it was also exams. So now you know when it's exams, the kids are normally generally quiet. So I'll probably give you a fair estimation in about 2 months' time. Then we
0: Okay.
1: can say, okay, did this program now do something positive? Because, like I said, something new, you're not going to always see the changes immediately. But what we do know, the changes we can see, the things we can calculate, is that there's responses in the box, which means
0: Yes.
1: there are people that want their voice to be heard.
0: Absolutely. I love that. And that's actually what I was hoping to hear, because that is a change in itself. It might seem insignificant, but the fact that there is a response, and the teachers must be feeling, of course, excited about this and happy about it, because we're in a school where you might probably think there might not be learners, or who's going to come forward, or who's going to be brave. You know, we celebrate that, and I love what you also said earlier on, and I appreciate it, because you don't you, your place of where you are raised does not define who you are. And I love celebrating people and students who come from less privileged areas, in a sense that it's so ridiculed with violence and gangsterism, and you're afraid to walk around in the streets, and people don't even want to come into your area. But here you showcase and you celebrate those who went on to having their bachelor's or their doctorates, or and now they're giving back to the community. Or they're showing their community that you can become something, you can fulfill your dreams.
1: Exactly that. Exactly that. Look, if your dreams aren't big enough to scare you, then it's not a dream. You have to keep dreaming, and that's what we want to keep implanting and motivating the learners with. Even the teachers, our principal is very on upskill yourself, educate yourself, because you don't know if you're going to stay here the next 5 years, but make sure that you keep on dreaming, keep on becoming more, because you've been made to be more, man.
0: Absolutely, absolutely. We love that. So, where to from here? So now we've got our reporting box. What are the other things that you raise around the conversations? You know, respect and empathy, boundaries at the school. How does this fit into your campaign as well?
1: So, it's so sad what's happening in our country right now. So today we actually had another program with regards to the gender-based violence thing. So we addressed the kids that were there. So not all of them were there today, but our principal addressed the kids, and we are very adamant on, like, look what's happening in the society right now. We speak to the boys, we speak to the girl child, and we tell them this is not on. And this morning, one of our male educators even opened up and he apologizes that he's not doing enough. And so it starts there. As men, we need to own up. We need to really, really, really do better, because our women are not safe in this country. They can't go jog alone. They can't do any of that stuff. And so from our behalf as Paramount, especially the males, we really, really, we aim to do better. And that's the message we're trying to teach our young boy child. And we have to show them that. We can't just speak the thing. We have to show them how to do the thing. So as teachers, to our female teachers, we have to show, okay, how do we treat them so that they can see how to treat a woman and all these things. So yeah, it's nice to say, but now the action must come.
0: Of course. Of course, yeah. And standing, and that just forms part of standing up for one another, being there, standing in the gap, supporting your fellow friend. Treat them as though they are your family, that you're going to take care of them. You're going to make sure that if people are being or present in a safe environment.
1: And that's one of our core values. Ubuntu is really part of our core values. And like I said, our principal, Mr. Keenan Herbert, he really instills that in us every day. Every morning we have the motivation. So it's all about togetherness. What can we do to help each other? What can we do to make each other strive together?
0: I love that, yes. And so if you've just tuned in, assalamu alaikum wa rahmatullahi wa barakatuh. This is Evening Insights on Radio 786 100.4 FM. We're talking about the anti-bullying campaign. It's an awareness campaign. And we're chatting to Adrian from Paramount High School. And we want to know, you know, we should be sharing more about creating awareness, but also getting everybody involved with a mindset behind what we do. Some of us may not be aware of what the different types of bullying is. And there are four primary types of bullying. You've got physical, verbal, social, and cyberbullying. But one that is most important is emotional bullying. And when it comes to gender-based violence, I don't think that we are quite aware of what that is also about. Because bullying is bullying. Gender-based violence forms part of that bullying, and how we treat and how we speak to people, how we talk down to people. We need to change, and we need to flip the script on how we address people, how we show more kindness, and of course how we protect our youth, how we protect our young kids growing up. What are they learning from primary school? When they come into high school, what are they learning in high school, or at least what principles and what values and what ethics do they come from their home environment and bring into the schools? So, Adrian, let's turn our focus to the role of parents, you know, teachers, parents, and caregivers. How important is it that the message learners are hearing at school about respect and safety are reinforced at home? Because, you know, you're going to get a situation where the children come home and they're so excited to share what they've learned about. And you might get that parent that say, "Ek het dit tyd nou nie vir jou nie," you know?
1: Yes.
0: And "Ek ken al die goed," you know, "you don't have to tell me. I know all of that already." So this is kind of somewhat of a discouragement when your kids come home and they're so excited to share. How do we change that narrative?
1: Well, this one is for the parents. I simply ask you, please just listen. All our kids want is for you to listen. Find the time to listen to your child, please. Because when you listen, you will finally get into the heart of what they want you to be for them. Sometimes this bullying is just they want attention. Mm. Sometimes they want you to just listen to what they have to say. So if there's one thing I want you to take away, just listen to your child. Because that is the thing that we're going to have to get right. We are very quick, like you said, to just say, "I don't have time for this." Make time. That time that you have that you want to go and do your thing, just make time. Start with 5 minutes, and then eventually it will increase. But give them your ear, and then you tell them, "I hear you,"
0: right,
1: and actually hear them.
0: Absolutely. And I mean, especially, you know, this is where we start with those engaging conversations with our kids, where we actually show that we are involved, we are interested. It's not just you come home and everybody's sitting on their phones because things are just more entertaining on there, or whatever it may be. But we ask our kids, "How was school today?" And they'll just say it was fine. And beyond that, it's like, "Now, what did you do today?" You know, it's, what new things? I think we need to start just developing not be repetitive with the same questions every day. But it's like, you know, you get those boxes with those affirmations in it, or those thoughts for the day, or prayers for the day. And, you know, how about questions we can ask our kids today? And just take a question out of the box. If I'm sure things like that are out there already. But we're starting meaningful conversations that instill a little bit of thought, some wisdom, who was I kind to today? Did you show kindness today? Mm. You know, all that human behavior, because you can tell me about the culture and the lifestyle and the surroundings, you know, of the neighborhood when we think about Tafelsig. And based on that, I mean, there must be reasons why we talk about anti-bullying awareness campaigns, gender-based violence. We do want things to change within our communities. And it only starts when, yes, there are programs in school, but it has to be coupled with the parents.
1: Yes, Precisely that. So think about it this way. In every community, there are religious institutions. And that religious institution, it's somewhat of a beacon of hope within that community, where they know when they go there, that's where they're going to be taught certain things and certain values, certain ethics, certain morals. And that's what we want Paramount to become. Within the environment and the culture that's within the environment, we come in to say, okay, this is the culture at the school. This is the culture we would like you to be a part of, which goes hand in hand with the values, the code of conduct, with our Bill of Rights, with whatever is in our country. This is the culture you should be. And that is how we want to be a beacon of hope within the community. Because our slogan says reaching greater heights. And that's what we want to attain, reach that
0: Beautiful.
1: greater height.
0: I love that there is that slogan, that motto that the school has as well. I mean, you need, and you know, it's like it shouldn't just be a school motto. People should, we should be taking this to heart. We should be saying this is what we stand for, you know, to take things, we want to take things to great heights. We don't want to conform, and we don't want to be named and associated with the violence and the crimes and all of those things. When people hear Tafelsig, or people hear you are from Tafelsig, they must feel like there's change happening, you know.
1: Exactly, yes. Precisely.
0: And so we take off our hats to you and your colleagues and your principal, the entire school, you know, just to say we are to make a difference. We are to bring about change. We are to not wait for something to happen. We are to start somewhere. You know, everybody has their day one. So, any last words that you'd like to share with us, Adrian, when it comes to, so we've spoken, we've shared about Paramount High School in Tafelsig, we've shared about the anti-bullying campaign, we've shared about the parents that need to get involved, the children that are being coming out and being feeling a little more confident and brave to come and stand up and share their stories or share what they're going through, and also in moving forward, you know, hoping and see, you know, it's just sincerely, everything is about an intention when we want to do right. You know, I believe that everything works together, and things will happen. It just takes somebody, and then of course the team to stand and support the organization or the awareness and this campaign.
1: Yes. So the one thing I just want to say is, I know sometimes some of us we feel like there's endless nights, there's times where we feel like all hope is gone and you feel hopeless. Just hold on. All of you that's hearing the sound of my voice, hold on, don't give up. Tomorrow is going to be a better day. And if it's not tomorrow, it will be the day after that. And if it's not that day, it will be the day after that. But there will come a better day.
0: Every day, Adrian, you know, we make a difference every day. Every day brings light, brings opportunity, brings intentional actions. And of course, that's going to take your school, you know, as the front runners when it comes to anti-bullying. Oh, I love it. It's definitely something that was going to be written down in the history books for sure.
1: Yes, thank you so much. And thank you for the opportunity for us as Paramount High School to share. And thank you for giving us the exposure. But at the end of the day, it's not about us. It's about the kids. And it's about how can we make this community a better place.
0: Perfect. Thank you so much for your time and sharing your awareness campaign with our listeners as well. So that it also just gives us an opportunity to stop and reflect and think, you know, what role do I play in society in terms of reminding others? So thank you so much, Aidan, for your time and your colleagues and everybody that pulls together to make a difference in the students' lives as well. You have a good
1: Thank you
0: evening.
1: so much.
0: Have a good
1: Same to
0: evening
1: you.
0: and a great weekend. Thanks, Adrian. Bye for now.
1: Thank you. Bye-bye.
0: Pleasure. Bye. And of course, Adrian Botma from Paramount High School, you know, an intentional conversation. And we appreciate the honesty that comes from an area that is ridden by gangsterism and crime and all those things. But yet at the same time, you see light at the end of the tunnel where teachers and students and principals and the area and the community coming together in an anti-bullying campaign there. So Tafel Sig might have a stigma attached to it, but it's also saying that we are here and we heard their stories, and it's not about the stigma, it's more about the courage that comes from that. And so we thank them for their time as well. And this concludes my time with you on Evening Insights for the weekend. Enjoy your weekend and the programming that happens, and of course Kira will follow, and our Isha Adhan is at 19:52. From myself, Lamiz Mayer, greeting you with lots of love, peace and blessings. Assalamu alaikum wa rahmatullahi wa barakatuh.

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1: Hij hard op en hard op bij Quartier. 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Slijten, hier slijten, wie kan het drie doen?
2: Assalamu alaikum wa rahmatullahi wa barakatuh, and a very warm welcome to another edition of the Friday Night Sports Desk. I'm your host, Coach MG, and this evening we're going to do it a little bit different. We are talking sport because we are celebrating Heritage Month, and on Sports Desk this evening we are celebrating where it is that we come from. Right next to me we have Dr. Umar Iso, and he's sporting a Cobra's hat today. Assalamu alaikum wa rahmatullahi wa barakatuh, Doc.
3: Wa alaikum salam wa rahmatullahi wa barakatuh. Indeed, a fantastic evening. We loaded and it's just Claremont all the way.
2: Awesome stuff. And a real legend of sport and who hails from Claremont, we've got none other than cricketing great Uncle Siraj Gabriel that is with us. Assalamu alaikum and shukran for joining us, Uncle Siraj.
4: Assalamu alaikum wa rahmatullahi wa barakatuh, and a pleasure to be here.
2: Absolutely awesome. And right opposite me, we've got Uncle Hassan Sadan. We've had him a couple of weeks ago in the studio where Primrose had a commemoration of himself being the sports manager that he is and what it is that he gives up in service to the development of rugby. Assalamu alaikum, Uncle Hassan. How are you doing?
4: Al-fine, alhamdulillah, shukran, assalamu alaikum wa rahmatullahi wa barakatuh.
2: Wa alaikum assalam wa rahmatullahi wa barakatuh. And to the left-hand side of Uncle Ihsan, right opposite me, we've got Aisha Adams, and she is the representative of Enchers. This week, we are preparing to host a walk of remembrance that will kick off from the NCG, and Aisha is going to tell us more about that. Assalamu alaikum wa rahmatullahi.
5: Assalamu alaikum wa rahmatullahi wa barakatuh. I'm happy to be here, and we're going to be chatting later about our walk that's starting from Newlands Stadium.
2: Awesome. Now, ammal kenfa antilecha. Antilechi. How are you doing, Auntie Lehi? Mustafa is with us. She's going to tell us more about Claremont as well as the walk and why it is that you must lace up and be there next week and Thursday. Assalamu alaikum, Auntie Saleha.
6: Wa alaikum salam. I'm here to remind you of our history and our memories of Claremont. And please come and support us at Newlands and come see all the stories we collected, and we will enlighten you with updates of authors with their books and lots of exciting things.
2: Mm-hmm. Shukran, salamu alaikum once again from myself. On Thursday, as I said, the 24th of September, our country celebrates Heritage Day. Members of the Claremont community will come out to the Newlands Cricket Stadium, and you know, they will brush shoulders again, they will shed a tear, have many laughs, but they will have an opportunity to take themselves back to yesteryear, where it is that many of the opportunities started for youngsters such as myself. Doc, from your side, is this something that we need to look forward to and that we also need to uphold, you know?
3: Yes, indeed. I think the Heritage Day is important because not only, I mean, every day is Heritage Day. I mean, I'm sitting here in the company of greats, and I'm thinking of two of our very own Claremont persons that passed on, and many more. So we make a beautiful dua for our beloved Yunus Galant and Ismail Galant. Then we also had Mustafa that passed on. So we may Allah grant him a beautiful abode in Jannah, inshallah. And then also to all those who passed on, if I look at Siraj here, Siraj is not young anymore. His father used to tell us to do this in Claremont. If you look at Ihsan, I mean, his dad was again, Claremont Masjid. And then if you look at the Mustafas, and they really guided us, you know, when we were young in Claremont. So if you look at all of the things that's happening, the Heritage Day is extremely important. There's also lots of families that are having heritage occasions, and we invited to be part of that. If I know, it is family van Amal, Mr. Sadan. So having said that, Heritage Day, very important, must be celebrated, you know. And what a beautiful place to celebrate it at the Newlands Cricket Grounds, you know. And then also something to mention while we're on the cricket field, we say congratulations to our own Shafiq Noordin, also from Claremont. He's the new vice president or the vice chair for cricket. Now, it might seem, it's just another thing. But, I mean, if you see the man's time that he spent as an umpire, then although he wasn't a top cricketer like Siraj, now it's even more difficult for someone who's not really their top player, sacrificing his or her time to be around. So we say congratulations to him, to Dr. Basson, and then of course Jamil Majid is also on the executive, I see.
7: Okay.
3: And Jamil is the son of Rushdi Majid, may Allah grant him Shifa.
7: Amen.
3: And he also said yes, he would like to be there on the 24th of September, and we say everybody should come, whether you are a power walker or a powerless walker, please make your way to Newlands, Muhammad.
2: So the walk begins at Newlands Cricket Stadium. Now it's famously called the NCG. It happens at 9 o'clock. This is where everybody is going to meet. It takes participants through parts of Claremont, and we're going to speak about Claremont this evening as well as Newlands, and it gives us generations and generations of memories. And like Doc said, we are going to welcome many families, and it's not simply just a walk. It's a journey through places where people lived, where people prayed, where people played sport and went to school. This is where people socialized, where they built the community that we so fondly speak about. And, you know, then came the Group Areas Act that impacted all of our lives so greatly. But Claremont will be forever Claremont, Uncle Siraj.
3: Yeah.
2: With regards to sport, we'll speak about some greats that you can remember. But where did it all start for you, Uncle Siraj, back in Claremont?
8: I was born in Wesley Street. And then I think at about 4 or 5 years old, we moved down to Durham Street. And I told in the interview that there was a stormwater drain in the middle of the road, and that was our wicket. Mm-hmm. We didn't have stumps, real stumps, and we played fantastic international games on the road. That if you go back and look at our young days, one of the things that was a drawback for us in our formation years was this about the only place we could play, and the only thing you could do is play straight. If you hit to the side, the ball is gone. If you hit to that side, the ball is gone. And this auntie take the ball, and that auntie take the ball.
2: Ball carry the back with the ball.
8: Ball carry the back, yeah. But it's amazing how much we enjoyment we got out of that street cricket and so. And we talk about heritage now. There was so many Springboks that never surfaced because of lack of opportunities and lack of exposure and that. And I was one of the lucky persons that got the opportunity, but there was a lot of guys that never got the opportunity.
2: Just name a few guys that played with you, Uncle Siraj.
8: Yeah, my cousin stayed around the corner, Sally Green.
2: Mm-hmm.
8: Muhammad Khalan stayed there. There's no people that made it to the higher. Sheikh Ibrahim might have been a better player than me.
2: Seriously?
8: Seriously. he was a spinner and a batsman, stylish batsman.
2: Seriously?
8: And when he got the opportunity to go study, he just stopped.
2: Mm-hmm.
8: He was selected in Western Province under 19 team at Wendigo Tour in Durban, and after that he just stopped playing.
2: So the part of Claremont that you stayed in was Harvey Road.
8: Yeah.
2: Masjid.
8: Yeah.
2: So in proximity of the Masjid, how far did you stay? You know,
8: we were two roads away from the Masjid. Mm-hmm. Yeah. Funny you talk about that now that. When you walk to the masjid, you either get the hiding by this road or you get the hiding by the other road, but you must still have to go to masjid. Yeah.
2: Uh-huh.
8: Yeah.
2: Do you know, you spoke about Agus Ali Green, and he's still involved with sport. You will still find him on a Saturday managing Yorkshire Cricket yeah. Club, and if you go into Harvey Road Mosque on a yeah. Friday, you will see him on yeah. the right-hand side. Alhamdulillah. Uncle Ihsan, we speak about sports individuals, we speak about clubs and teams, the grounds, the rivalries and the friendships and so forth. Where did it all start for you, and what is your fondest memories of Claremont and sport?
4: Muhammad, there's so many fondest memories of Claremont. Wallahi, we can sit down out here because mm-hmm. I truly had a very very enjoyable and a very strong growing up in Claremont.
2: Mm-hmm.
4: I mean, we left Claremont in 1969. I just left high school. But Claremont is something I will never forget. There's so much things happened there that time. And it all started for me, used to say, in Claremont. Hawthorne Road, Claremont. That's exactly, if you're familiar with Claremont Main Road. What's a stadium on the main road? Something that's not on the corner, opposite Venus Road. No, it was Hawthorne Road. That's where I was born and grew up. And it was married several years, but we dated. What was her name? Drongsrachi.
2: Drongsrachi. Uncle Ismail Khalan Malak, you in the Jannah, used to speak about this.
4: Drongsrachi, yeah.
2: Sit at the fire and they used to tell us about the stories.
4: Drongsrachi, because, you know, there was a liquor store on the corner. We walked down Hawthorne Road. Hawthorne Road, Stegma Road, next to it, was the electricity department, the cleansing department, the people who clean the streets and everything. So whenever they knocked off, that time, it was very strict. You couldn't just stand and drink or anything. It was very... Police would take you immediately and lock you up. So they would buy the wine on the corner of Hawthorne Road, like, walk down Hawthorne Road, pass factory, and then 3-4 houses, and then another factory. That's where the printing works was. There was a panel beating side of the bottom. Right next to was a lane that led you through the parking area where the bus terminus is now. But they would walk through that side, over across the field, towards Claremont Station. But as they take a turn in Hawthorne Road, into that lane, immediately you stop there, and I'll rip the wine and start drinking. But once I was drinking, the other one starts looking out the corner, looking out for any police person.
7: Police or fathers?
4: Whoever.
7: Parents.
4: Whoever. But that was, you know, and then, because that is what they did. There was two people, unlike you would call it, they were vehicles, but they had a small van, Harold and Phila.
2: Ah.
4: They used to collect all those empties, because it was glass empties, Libertas empties, but they would collect that, you know, in that small van of them, and could sell whatever they did. But and they stayed there also in Hawthorne Road.
2: Uncle Ihsan, you know, I was very small, and the guys on Fridays after Jumu'ah, when we went to people's homes and so forth, everybody just feel at home at everybody's homes, and they're speaking about Claremont, you know, while they're having their biryani after Jumu'ah, and they speak about people of the likes of Imam Abdullah Harun, Imam Sip, and so on. These were also Salim sports Davis, people, yeah. Buta Salim Davids. Can you tell us a little bit about Imam Sip, perhaps playing cricket, Imam Harun, perhaps, het gesê, Imam het gespeel in the broek, wat oor sy knie is, en het a rugby game gevang, you know? Maybe you can tell us a little bit more.
4: Yeah, that is because the team that I played for, that I actually grew starting knowing, learning the cricket, was Violet's Cricket Club. Right next to the Claremont, box. That's where Panga al-Raham is a Sibi and Takasim Bolt, Akudula Kui, and all those. They used to stay there next to the box. But that was Violet's cricket practicing ground at the back of the house. The pitch was there.
2: Okay, so now, in proximity of the masjid, Vazdi now?
4: Directly over Karikurum Masjid.
2: Okay, okay, okay.
4: Like Langsi Park and Sheikh Marut.
2: Uh-huh.
4: And Ukar Masjid, Sheikh Marut, that Karikurum Masjid Kuvas, then Masjid.
2: Okay.
4: That is the sunnis that I'm talking about now.
2: Perfect.
4: Right next to the park was Violet's Cricket Club, practice field, practice pitch, where you call it. Yeah. Right? And then further up, you had to walk to the railway line, where there's a crossing, you had to cross the line with the booms, right? It was combined cricket club, the Rusdi Masjid, the Eid Masjid, the Bakwal Omu, that was their cricket pitch. So it was combined cricket there, further down the road was Violet's. And that's where I played as a youngster, and that's why I grew up. Like the names of the Mabi Galant played for Violets, Noor, Saad Galant, Tadula Kui, Takasim Kui, Takax, and Moonlight, Tawali. I mean, these were the greats. Shiraz can buy more that. These were the guys that were truly top cricketers and Violets. That's why actually. And less on to that people when I was just small.
2: Now, Aisha, we're going to come to the walk now, but Uncle Siraj, where sport is concerned, you know, Suzala Sal said, the old men say, look, no, the proteas, and they're watching the guys that's all got these opportunities playing for the green and gold, and more people are supporting the green and gold now. But you get the Buddha that will say, Diana, can I team gemaakt het? Die selectors ook kan toegewees het, en sal die team gemaakt. Is there a few guys like that you can bring to the table now if you were to be a selector?
8: You're talking about that time.
2: That time definitely.
8: Yeah. I had the privilege of playing with Dicky Conrad, Colin Joshua, Talib Adin, the two Conrad brothers. Dicky Conrad.
2: Shukri's daddy.
8: Yeah.
2: The current coach of the Proteas right now.
8: And his brother. Sakir. And there's quite a few. Sadly Martin. Moses
4: Saban.
8: Moses Saban.
2: Mm-hmm.
8: Yeah. If you look at all that players, with a little opportunity and a little bit of facilities, we would have made our mark
2: outright
8: without any doubt. There's one player that I always admired, Mace.
7: MZ Ali.
2: Okay.
8: I think he was one of the greatest batsmen, more technically correct batsmen, but. Because there wasn't much opportunities, there wasn't much commitment in that. But one of the better players,
2: Clement Guys.
8: And
7: Muhammad Ali's brother,
8: Muhammad Ali.
2: Okay,
4: Muhammad Ali, yeah.
2: The author.
4: Yeah, it was also cricket.
7: But also just to come in here with cricket combined, I just want to ask you a question. I went with Sheikh Ibrahim Gabriels, so he played for combined. And they played at William Herbert. Am I correct, Siraj?
8: Yeah.
4: Okay,
7: so then it was correct. He was a stylish batsman.
4: Very much.
7: And he was a bowler as well.
2: You actually saw him play?
7: Yeah, he took me. In fact, it made me say, elke dag, af hy my masjid toe moest daar, die gangetje. You know, we stayed in York Street 27. Ek kom even my soek. I can know like masjid toe. I mean, I went with you also a couple of times to some cricket games. Yeah. Was it for Savelli and had kicked in the man? But the thing is, so we went a lot, you know, I mean, it's like a community, man. So Siraj is like my brother, you know, older brother. Iksan is my other brother. It's not a matter of different families, you know. The people just combine together in the road. I mean, I can recall he talking about that drain. Yeah. So Sally Green and what's the other guy also? I said, eight. The ballers were eight. Next batsman, you know, and that time, that's somebody squelchy. Mm-hmm. And your guy stayed by the squelchy.
4: But Muhammad, just want you to be Uncle Ibrahim Asib David.
2: Yes.
4: Was a fantastic bowler. He had a different style of bowling. Mm. Not bring arm right over. He had to like, let's stop it. Yeah. He had a different style of bowling. But he bowled very well.
9: Mm-hmm.
4: And at that time, Muhammad, listen, shall I can say, there was no turf, mat.
9: Yes.
4: Sharad, yeah. But was a spiel of mat. Not turf, just what I did. The turf, because it was all available, but for the so-called right people.
6: Yes.
4: We as the community class, we had to play at, what's it, at Rondebosch. Different Korumboom.
9: Mm-hmm. Yeah.
4: But we had to go roll at the mat to make the cricket, the batsman, bowler. But the Sip David truly was one of my true dreams.
7: Just to say, awesome. I mean, I was thinking now, okay, San is a bit older than me, so he praat miskien nog van die Irma's, praat seker van dieselfde persone. Because when we attended Madresa at Stegman Road,
6: yes.
4: Okay.
7: Then we used to go on Sundays.
4: Yeah.
7: But then our Khalifas was Sip, Tasalim, Tayusi, Jani, you know, and you're looking at Mr. Baker, Anwar Baker.
4: Yeah.
7: So, Taima Smith, in his own way, I was a good Khalifa, I go up Nazim Leister. So what happened, we also then, in one Sunday, we said, no Madresa, they're going to play cricket against us. Now, when they talk about us, we're younger than them, but you're looking at Saad Moos, you know, you're looking at Saim Talib, you're looking at, you know, the people of that era, so yeah, they played against us. But Tahima, I mean, Sip, he's got the, I mean, he can bowl, he bowls from Amal, up a strip, and he's, and who over is he? He has Aussie, you know what I'm saying? So that just shows the man's versatility, you know, the late Taima Sip, of course.
9: Aisha, okay. With regards to the Claremont Newlands Walk of Remembrance, can you tell us exactly what it is all about, what inspired it, what is the initiative all about?
5: So, Nurtures is actually a joint venture between St. Saviour's Church in Claremont and Claremont Minor Mosque. And what started it out was when we had water restrictions, and the church and the mosque realized that the people who are now living there are telling the people who used to live there, who are no longer allowed to live there, that they can't get water. That is actually how it started. And the first walk was from St. Saviour's to the mosque to the spring itself in Newlands, because there was a time when the residents of Newlands were saying, but you don't belong here. And they were going, no, the people's fetching water, actually, they came from here first. They have their rights to their water. Yeah. And that's where the walk started, and it's to create that awareness. And that was the first year, and that was 2021. And then every year since then, we've been doing a different walk. The next year after that, we did the Claremont Gardens, and there was a lot of memories there. We started St. Saviour's, and then we ended up in Claremont Civic. And the year after that, we did Harfield. And as we go along, it's just to create that awareness. One of our first people that was on our committee said the right thing to us. She actually said, when you Google Newlands and Claremont, do yourself a favor, see what you see. And all you see is this nice suburb of white people. It talks about this nice little village. It says nothing about our people. So I think our purpose is to actually bring that back, that memories.
9: Mm-hmm.
5: We've been, every year we record or listen to people, we record their stories. And if you Google now Newlands Claremont, you'll see Nurtures, and there will be some, because of the newspaper articles, you see Blips Heritage Walk coming up. So we are just trying to record that history before it's really lost.
9: Aisha, why is it important physically to come through and walk through the area rather than simply coming together and just speaking about Claremont, because we can do that as well?
5: I think the year that we did, there was one, it's what people tell you. So the year that we did the Civic Center, we had a few people that came to us, because as we walked from St. Saviour's, we actually walked past, which is now a mattress shop. And the gentleman that lived there, he told the people, he stood still, and he actually said, this was my house. And how many people actually said, what you read in a book, and even for kids, I think it's very important for the youngsters, because they learn about force removals in a textbook. It's very different when somebody stands there and explains to you, this is my house. People were in the Claremont Gardens explaining where they used to play and all of that. And it's important. I think it makes it more real. At Harfield, we also had that same reports, young people that actually said people getting excited, taking photos of where they used to live. It actually brought it home to them. It's not a piece of paper anymore. That's a human being standing there telling you and getting excited, telling their kids to stand next to them, taking photos in front of where they used to live. Yeah. I think it makes it, it takes it to a different level, the reality. It's no longer a textbook.
9: If you are close to Aisha, you will know that she is inundated with work around preparing for the walk. Yes, it happens over one day, but there's a lot of back work that needs to go in order for this to materialize or to be realized. Aisha, from your side, what do you hope people experience when they come out on Thursday and they participate in the actual walk?
5: My hope is that when you come out, that you actually understand. You see, the thing is, when you look at forced removals, we don't understand. I think I'm not from that generation. My grandparents grew up, they were in Harfield, they claim on people, they Mustafa's from York Road. But you know, your grandparents, the way they talk about people and the way, I mean, I know, like Umar's mother, Auntie Musi, you know, the way they spoke about their neighbors. So what you get is to actually understand the love that the people and what they actually lost. They didn't lose their house. I think it's easy to lose your house. You can get over losing your house. These people lost a community. They lost an extended family. My aunts, if you look at them, it took me a while when I was a kid. I didn't understand who's Auntie Nazia, who's Auntie Musi, because if the people were always just there. And then you actually realize that for years and years after they moved, they still kept in contact with their neighbors. They still kept in contact with, and whoever was whatever age group, you see, it's all of them, the Kimps, they kept in contact. And that's the thing, they lost something bigger than that. And I think in the world that we're in now and how all the issues that you've got, it's actually important to understand what we could be doing. We could go back to that.
9: Auntie Saleha, salamu alaikum. Auntie Saleha, I'm still you know what I mean? And there's maybe a tear that is rolling down the cheek or two. You have a very strong connection to Claremont, and it oozes out of you as what you speak about. You want to keep the people of Claremont connected and so forth, you know, as well as to the Walk of Remembrance. But tonight, I perhaps want to help you to take us back, you know. If you close your eyes and you think about Claremont before the Group Areas Act, what is the picture that you see? What is the culture that you see? Who is there? Take us back a little bit.
6: First of all, when I started with this heritage, it is actually your own personal history of your life. And I happen to have found out that I've got five generations in Claremont, which it was so fascinating that you don't know all the people. And as we started collecting stories, that I found out that if my grandfather, he was from Harfield Village, and his father was from Draper Street, and his grandfather was from Kierum Street, which also came to live in Draper Street. Now I look at the list of families and I see, but the prices and like all the different surnames. So that means all of Claremont is my family. And it, you know, I got so exciting with my friends, and I said, do you know that we're related? And they said, but how can you know that? So I said, now I've seen on this family tree that it's the tentacles has gone so far, and it goes back to the 1700s, because my own grandfather, he was born in 1888, and then his grandfather was in the 1700s. So it is so exciting that I actually long to get to know more of my history. And that is my heritage, and that is our Claremont. And I'm sure it runs up to Newlands also. And, you know, we've got such a beautiful culture that I think they tried to wipe our memories out, because when we did the history of Westerford, and then my sister happened to have worked there by the Conrads to go and learn sewing. And then I said, but now I remember from my childhood days that this was, what was this road's name? In any case, the road has actually been deleted and is now Arbor Road.
4: It was Popular Road.
6: It was Popular Road, yes. And I've always known Auntie Sally them lived in Popular Road. But how come it's changed? And I remember the big square that the Conrads lived in, and there was this huge big building. So it's like they want to erase your memory also from what you remember. I mean, look at Cavendish Square now. If you look at all those friends you had in all those roads, it's boggles your mind that you still remember that history.
9: Now, when we speak to people of Claremont or people that grew up in Claremont Dock, you know, you hear they talk about specific places and a street, a house, you know, a shop on the corner, the mosque, a school, a sports club. Why is it important, Uncle Siraj, for us to keep these conversations so that we preserve it? Why is it important for us?
8: Yeah, what's in a, if you hear Auntie Saleha you get a little bit emotional.
9: 100%.
8: And maybe let us think about things that we took for granted and forgot and that. But one of the things that we need to tell the stories of the Claremont was how a community can, in difficulties and in good times, live together, progress together, enjoy life together, and help each other. I can remember that we used to go to beach and leave the house open, the front door open. And when something happened, the first thing you do is you tell your neighbor, even if it's a Christian guy, neighbors, and they for each other. It was just a beautiful place to stay, a place where you people would assist each other, guide each other, and care for each other. And that was
9: Doc,
7: look, if you look at our road, York Street,
6: yes,
7: for instance, I mean, opposite us, there was Mr. R.O. Dudley.
6: Yes.
7: Everybody knows Mr. Dudley and the role he played with the New Unity Movement and so forth and so forth. And we also know that Abu Bakr Fakir was also related to the New Unity Movement.
6: Yeah. Yes.
7: And he was the counselor or the person who would give some input to the way Imam Abdullah Harun would give his khutbah.
6: Yes.
7: So these are all interrelated. You know, the Claremont was quite a reformist and a transformative and a quite progressive, the people of Claremont. If you look in our road alone, there was the late Buddha Yusuf da Costa.
6: Yes.
7: Professor Yusuf da Costa.
6: Yes.
7: Next to him was Mr. Reed, no? Mr.
6: Yes, the scientist.
7: You had the Hayats, of course, Azadim.
6: Yes.
7: And next to them, of course, you had the Newmans, Mr. Newman. Them, you know, not Paul Newman, but I mean...
6: Yes.
7: The Newmans from, they went to Australia. Mm-hmm. But more than that, it's all teachers of Livingston High School. You know, you had the Dala them there on the other side. So York Road alone was a famous road. Then if you go into their road,
3: Durham Street again, you're looking at Amin Siraj is famous himself, but let alone all those people who stayed in Durham Street.
6: Yes.
3: Then if you go further, whether it's Bedford Street, you would get Maki Isaacs them and all that. Yeah, but more than that, you know, as jy praat gewiggie, en jy praat van allemaal die mense. But if you look at our house was sold for R1,000, we had to leave. You go to that place, there were two houses, you know, ene for R1,000 and ene for another R1,000. Now, I mean, if you look, the houses are all $4-5 million now in Claremont. So we were forced to sell it for R1,000. So if you think of the Palestinian cause and you look at how our people were robbed of our houses, and people come and they still smile to us and say, nah, alles is all right, man, you know, and... Mm. Now you must go buy your same house in your area for $5-6 million. Hasn't the government thought of you know, what have they done, you know? And it's like just everything is over, but you're supposed to live as normal. Mm-hmm. So this is just a small example. What's still about the people from District 6, et cetera, et cetera? So apartheid was actually a very dirty thing, you know, and... When they say apartheid is over, you know, they come on a loop with your Springbok flag off on the path. But a lot of people still see how they were dehumanized, but how people lost the human being or the humanness, but they lost finances. I mean, financially, Muhammad, you know, almost no trillion is going to visit the land. So having looked at all the money we lost and the time we wasted, and now you must commute all over again, build new communities wherever we go to again, which is nothing wrong. But I mean, it's really, you know, if you look at what apartheid did to us. But having said that, despite that, you know, we are going to have the Heritage Day on the 24th. And we're going to come together and we're going to, you know, it must no neergeval, must gaat opstaan. And we're going to still say we want to rebuild South Africa. Mm-hmm. And we are still proudly, you know, green, you know. Ons wil nou weer maar deel wees van Suid-Afrika. But we should never forget. Therefore, when you talk about heritage, yes, you mustn't live in the past. Mm-hmm. You can discuss, debate, deliberate about the past. But you must also move forward. And I think that is why we're here today. And also, most mense wat hulle noem van versoening. We are people that we forgive. We don't forget. But I think it's important for big business, especially Mr. Ackerman that stayed around the corner by us. So what I'm saying, these people need to realize that they owe something to the families and the people of South Africa. Trillions gaat uit, then they go out and they take it to Lloyd's overseas, you know, where they take the money, whatever. They need to know they owe South Africa. And we're not saying they must pay with their lives, but we say, kijk, as jy a trillion, jy ding a trillion is a fun, is like a joke, a trillion, I word. But people have trillions, Siraj. Yeah. So all we're asking them is, give back $1-2 billion or something for the communities so that at least we can have safer homes so that our ladies can walk down the road, you know, and not be murdered when they see them, or when our children walk down the road, they cannot be kidnapped, or when we cross the road, there's a robot, you know, things like that. Yes. So we're asking for basic facilities and nice spaces where the kids can play in safe havens instead of as jy by die parks gaan, ek mean jy trap in a glas, en et cetera, et cetera. So having said all that, Muhammad, may Allah make this gathering here really we got icons. May this gathering be a great success. Amen. And there we have Mubin also. Right down, he must give us an update. You see, we cannot just stay in the past.
9: Yeah.
3: But he's got all the knowledge and the update of what is happening on the cricket field now.
9: Yes,
3: what is happening in the rugby field now. And that is a great thing that he has. You know, Siraj, you know cricket. But the man wat weet wat aangaan nou. We need these people also, you know, so that is it. Together we stronger, inshallah. Shukran.
9: Guys, we speak about the playing field, you know, and when we speak about the playing field, we speak about those sporting clubs. We talk about much more than just players. We talk about the coaches, Uncle Siraj, you can think about who it is that were your coaches. I mean, the administrators, the parents that came out to support, the supporters, the referees, the volunteers. I mean, sport played a massive role in Claremont, you know. But what did sport do in Claremont in helping to build the community that we remember?
8: If we talk about coaching and that in our time, it was nil. Ihsan can vouch. Basically, there was you.
9: That's interesting.
8: You played with your natural ability. I want to give you an example.
9: Yes.
8: I'm talking about a provincial practice.
9: Uh-huh.
8: You come to a provincial practice, and I'm talking about Western Province. We did well.
9: Mm-hmm.
8: You come to the practice, you ask the manager, where's the balls? He said, no, you must bring your own balls to a provincial practice. And then, I don't want to mention the team's names, but I mean, it doesn't matter. It was just teams.
9: Go for it.
8: Then, like the Montrose players, don't bowl to you because you played for United. You get too used to each other, and vice versa. But they want you to bowl to them, and that's all. And even on the playing field, I mean, I'm going to make a bold statement now. There's some of the players played against you, your own players, and then that is how our sport was run at that time. But
9: so it was very unstructured. Very talent based.
8: It's basically you come to a practice and you do what you want. You do what you want. You want to bat.
9: Some clubs are the hardest to operate.
8: And
9: hulle gooi dit as Claremont style.
8: Yeah. I amaze myself now if you look at all the tactics and all planning that goes into the game. We were just given the ball and said, there you go.
9: Now you have one team with five coaches and
8: coaches,
9: 10 doctors.
8: Just to add also, from the admin side, we were given, we playing provincial game. We were given 1.5 drinks. That's for our lunch. That's our drinks for the whole team. And then they said, yeah, okay. Then there was I won't mention the president's name. We played provincial game, and then he said, okay, look here. We bet, and then he comes into the dressing room. Okay, you guys, you must declare now so that we can bowl this team out quickly so that we save lunch for Monday. That was how we played provincial cricket. That's amazing. But besides that, we played good cricket, and we enjoyed ourselves. Besides that,
9: absolutely awesome. But then again, you know, so much emphasis in the last couple of weeks, and maybe it became more apparent with the passing of two great Claremont people. Where die spreekwoord was character. You know, people spoke about character a lot in the last 2 weeks. You know, Janaza and so forth. I mean. What was the character traits of people from Claremont, you know, that you can remember? Was it taught on the sports field, in the masjid, in the madrasas? You know, what are the character traits that you bring into your family from your grandfather and your individuals that you played sport with and so forth? Uncle San, anything from your side?
10: Yeah, okay. But coming back to Imam Tula Harun al-Rahman, I mean, it was truly my role model, inspiring. And he put a lot of emphasis on our young people growing up in Claremont in apartheid era.
9: Mm-hmm.
10: It wasn't easy, it was difficult. Very difficult. But like Siraj said, we would do what we had, we'd play the best cricket. The character was there because we could just do anything. Was it in straat gespeel, cricket? Was it in pad gespeel, rugby? We played in the parks. The facilities that was given to, we would just make the best of it. But still, if you had to pause on any other postman or cricket or rugby player, then we would be there you know, on the same level as that they are. We did not step back. And like I said, Imadulan was very punishing. He was very dangerous on the youth growing up in this apartheid era.
9: Mm-hmm.
10: And he was always very on our case. You know, we must not give up. Every day, take a step every day and just improve and improve and improve. And take heed what our madrasas, our education, our schools, everything taught us that time in that period, that we must just pursue whatever our needs and desires were.
9: Mm-hmm.
10: And we did a lot of great things in Claremont. A lot of things.
9: We are heading into the last couple of minutes of our show. One show is not enough for us to chat about Claremont and all of the people, the greats that came out of Claremont and so forth. Maybe we can think about what it is that was lost when communities were removed out of Claremont. And from yourselves, a final word, inshallah, as we susos now, afhanslet, antisalecha from your side. What did we lose, you know, when people from Claremont was pushed out of the area that they love so much?
6: What we lost was our sharing and caring and friendship. We were scattered all over the Cape. And, you know, I always thought to myself, now, why didn't they just take our road and put us in that area? Then at least we had that closeness, because, you know, those years, your child was my child. The Christian neighbor would say, Kom, gaat in. Die adhan gaat nou af, is Maghribse tijd. And the caring that we had as the humanity, the closeness, it's our lives are so different now. Although we try to keep at least our children, our family, like on E-Day, we have everybody congregate at one house to get that closeness that we had. And even like when we played in the road, my mom was standing on the stoop and she was like the umpire, and she was involved with us. And that was the closeness we got. And, you know, we did an interview at one of our family also that was a distant cousin. And he said, I must tell you about your dad. You know, my mom just said, Kom, ek gaan nou vir jou job kry. And I looked at her and she pulled me. She said, nee, ons gaan nou na Buta Muhammad Rashad toe. Hy moet vir jou job kry.
9: Yes.
6: And then he says, then my mom came with me to your dad and says, kry vir die kind kan hulle job. He say, come Monday. So Monday I go and we come to the office. He says, now there's a white man. He said, kry net vir my nephew so a job. And then I got the job. And you know, I can tell you now, I built all the ceilings and all the malls due to your father having gotten me that education.
9: Alhamdulillah. You know, so people were there for one another in the then Claremont. On Thursday the 24th, we take a walk of remembrance. We will be physically walking through Claremont and Newland. Then there will be, at various points, Uncle Siraj, people that will speak about what had happened there and so forth. We're looking for people to arrive at 9 o'clock, and then the walk will start taking place from 9:30. We are meeting up at the NCG at Newlands Cricket Ground. Parking is available. Come and brush shoulders with those who you have not seen in a very long time. And inshallah, with that having been said, I want to thank you so much, Uncle Siraj, for coming out to share with us those lovely lachball stories about the sport, and Uncle Ihsan for taking us back to Imam Harun and Imam Sip and Aisha for giving us a little bit of a background as to where it is that the walk started. And Saleha, we want to thank you for your courage, you know, Auntie.
8: Dedication.
9: Yeah, dedication. I'm I'm only sports characteristics, you know what I mean? Thank you so much. I'm pretty sure the walk will be a success from my side. Mubin, thank you for being with us this evening as well. And for Doc, that's no longer with us in the studio. He's just run away a little bit early from my side. Coach MG, I'm looking forward to seeing you on Thursday at the NCG, that is Newlands Cricket Club, where we are going to participate in the walk for remembrance. Assalamu alaikum from the sports desk show.

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0: Assalamu alaikum, Cape Town, PE. Eitanah, good evening. Goeienaand, dames en heren. I'm Nazim Davids, and it's time for the Unicap Culture Hour, show on Radio 786 100.4 FM. Can you believe it? A week has gone past. And hier is ons alweer. And, tjoe, we lost an absolute legend last weekend. And we are, tonight is his night. We are going to play his liches in memory of probably the biggest legend Malay choirs has ever had, Haji Ismail Galant Amarghum. And I'm fortunate tonight to share in that he's another legend in studio tonight. We've got Pta Ali Bey with us, Pta Ali Ismail. Okay, Pta Ali Ismail. Ek het by die hospitaal gekom, toe vry ek vir Ali Bey, toe sê hulle, is hy so'n manier nie. So, we've got Pta Ali Bey with us. Welcome tonight, Pta Ali.
1: Assalamu alaikum, and Ali listeners.
0: Okay, folks, we are going to kick off tonight with Rosa by the one and only. And before I play Rosa, Pta Ali, I should mention, what a beautiful janaza.
1: Wow. Phenomenal. It just shows you what kind of person he was.
0: Absolutely. You know? Wow, it was beautiful. And inshallah, we hope that the family as well, and farma mensa, also alhamdulillah. So here it is, Ismail Galant Amarghum with Rosa.

0: Yeah, that one was especially for Batali by Brenda Kamlaista. Batali was there no violets gewees of Primroses?
1: Primroses.
0: So originally, it was my early lied gesang with Rosa.
1: I see.
0: Okay, gepraat van Rosa, some messages here. Aslam Tanazim, hope you guys in studio and all the listeners are well with the Qudra of Allah. But Tanazim, it's been a really sad week for the Malay Choir fraternity with the passing of the late great Al-Marhum Ismail Maili Galant. Last week, we ask Allah Almighty to grant him and all deceased Jannat of Firdaus and to place sabr in the hearts of the family. Ameen. And it is for this very reason we once again like to say a very big shukran to you and to your wife, Imushvika, for your sterling efforts to preserve our beloved culture and heritage, but also raising awareness to all the latest happenings pertaining the culture. We'd like to say big shukran also to all the listeners of the show, not just for tuning in, but for engaging and contributing. Shukran Ismail Samuels, I know a month, Siklani. With that being said, I sincerely ask and would appreciate if you could kanala raise awareness to the District 6 Heritage Apparel, caps on blue and red. As Nadim, are you going to cover that as well?
2: Yeah.
0: Tops are available in different colors. But Nazim, many worry ni. Say in your mochi sa kepis as he yellow. You know, let's see what the roy of blow. So, gepraat van District 6, we've got Nadim Hendricks who's just joined us. So, before we get to him, there's a couple more messages here. Mushfika Sabota says, as I know, Isra and friends, spring has entered the chat. We bring you 2 days of shopping, good vibes, local brands, delicious treats, and all things spring. Isra and friends, Spring Market, Rylands Primary School, 26th and 27th of September 2026, this coming weekend. Next weekend, this weekend, next weekend, inshallah. Saturday 10 a.m. to 9 p.m., Sunday 10 a.m. to 7 p.m. Entry is free. Round up your friends, bring the family, and come spend the weekend supporting some amazing local businesses. Save the date, tag your market crew. We will see you there. That one's from Mishvika Bota. Isra and friends, their market next weekend at Rylands Primary. Kwasi Aniyana now. Ishaq Adams, Salam Nazim, I just want to wish my son Fakhri Adams and granddaughter a happy belated birthday. May Allah grant both of you, Allah, the very best, dunya and akhirah, and accept all du'as made by you and for you, inshallah. Stay the sweet son and grandchild you both are, and comes from Mama and Dada, and to Malika Lewis and Yusra Lewis, also on their birthday. Ridwan Lawrence, Salamat and Azim, hope you are well. Auntie Shahida Dolly from Bukab, say by a shukran to all the people for the wonderful wishes and du'as. Alhamdulillah, she is at home now resting. And he also says, yes, Fuad Richards, definitely a legend. Wonderful memories. Not Isa Korat, that was Tafelberg, Mana Korat, myself and Faisal. Late dad, Saeed Lawrence, was with him on stage. Well, it says morning glories on the Esa Korat LP of 1982. Ridwan Lawrence, can check your history. Auntie Rabia Latif, Salamat and Azim. To my beloved Fonko Frawa, Maraldia Ahmedin, Kamila Brenton, Mishka and Aisha Rabia Hanif, and to our President Kashi Brenton, Vice Putan Azim David. Love you all for the sake of Allah, Putan Azim, safe home, and bring you, may you always be under Allah's protection. Ameen. Such a nice dua. I was not in the Chikhavis. Okay, Brother Yusuf Rusira, Brother Nazim, indeed a sad time for the fraternity, losing so many legends in the game with the latest passing of Peter Ismail Galan. May Allah be pleased with him and all marhums, forgive them shortcomings and transgressions and grant them Jannat Ufir, those without reckoning. Amin Ya Rabbul Alameen. I can understand Peter Ali's emotions as he has come a long way with Peter Ismail and all the late legends. On a lighter note, Buta Ali is still going strong. Alhamdulillah. You see, Rusir says, Salaam Buta Ali. Okay. So, Nadim Hendricks, I will get to you now. I just need to play this one, Nichi. So, today is also my cousin, Zainu Nisa Sal Rusir's birthday. MashaAllah, Zainu, may Allah grant you the best of dunya and akhirah. Amin. And especially for you, we're going to play a lichi by another legend, Prem Sal and Angalira and Devatalu. Happy birthday, Zainu.

0: So that one was for Zainu. Sal Rusir, of course. Yusi Rusir just added to his earlier message. He says, also a shout out to my father-in-law, Butabali Ismail, on his 81st birthday. Mashallah, may Allah grant him many more happy and healthy years, inshallah. Amin. And oh yes, my sister-in-law as well, Zainu Sal, of course. Tizlat, you see. Adla Malik, thumbs up for Ibrahim Salici. But I do kindly say, Salamu Ta'ali.
1: Alaikum Salam.
0: Enjoying the Owal Idra from Adil and Ibrahim Kabli. Ismail says, but I see WhatsApp network takes arrangements to mark when they pick up vanilla caps, inshallah. Shukran, Ismail. MZJ says, Salamu Tanazim, play us the Funnachal Litchi of the Year student, Tariq Abrams. Aye. Die man wil net wat Tariq Abrams wil. Nou, Ta'ali nog Tariq Abrams zijn naam gemenschen. Ibrahim. Ambassador Rasool says, tomorrow morning I'm looking forward to be in the conversation with Professor Sayed Muhammad Marandi and Nick going at the Global Town Hall 2026 for a session with a rather timely title, Reality Check, How to Live in the Age of Mass Manipulation and Deception. So, World for All Foundation from Ambassador Ibrahim Rasool. Registration is free. globaltownhall.id. If you're awake tomorrow morning at 6:20 till 7:35 South African time, you can register. Registration is free and you can watch the live stream. You have to register via link globaltownhall.id. And that is from Ambassador Ibrahim Rasool. Salaam alaikum, Ambassador. Mos hoop dat gaan goed, inshallah. Right, Nadim Hinnig, laatste message maar, Nadim.
2: No problem.
0: Ek sou daar een mager, by hem vanaan, is Ismail Galant aan. En we're going to play his version. Nadim Hendricks, assalamu alaikum, welcome to the studio.
3: Alaikum salam wa rahmatullahi wa barakatuh, shukr for having me.
0: So folks, Nadim Hendricks is also activist, hy is also community person, hy is also amal wat neergedruk word sy champion, hy is the biggest supporter with my wife, of course, Mashwika, of Palestine. Nadim is here for a specific reason. There's lots of things happening on Thursday, Heritage Day. He is here to tell us about his thing. Tafadol?
3: Sukran for having me, Radio 76 and Nazim. It's a big pleasure to be on such a famous show. So popular, it's unbelievable, you know. But alhamdulillah, hard work on your side and your love for the culture and your love for our people. It's a science through every Friday night. And I hope somebody, I always wanted this moment to tell you that.
0: Shukran.
3: And I got it tonight. Yeah, you know, and when I sit here and I want to talk about the 24th of September, which is National Heritage Day, you know, I've been involved in District 6 since I was at Trafalgar High School in Standard 8. That was no grade 10. Now you can imagine
0: I was 80 years old.
3: So you can imagine, you know, doctor, and when I talk about District 69, I have tears in my eyes because my dear old friend, comrade, brother, you name it, Anwar, Dr. Anwar Nagia comes to mind. And you know, we speak about Ismail Galant as a legend. And we can never take that legendary status away from that phenomenal, a cultural singer, I call it whatever you want to call it. You know, he's a legend. You'll surpass all of us in our lifetime. His Ladies Foundation. Now the same with Dr. Anwar Nagia on another level.
0: In a different direction.
3: Different direction, humanitarian of note. He was so passionate about establishing a Palestinian identity in Cape Town. You know that.
0: Yes.
3: He spent his energy and time to bring over all the particular activists from Palestine. But deep down in his heart, you know, Dr. Nagia was passionate about fighting for the people of District 6 that was robbed out of their land. Now, if you look at that, Nazim, and you have a real understanding, what happened in District 6 is a genocide. People was removed to the townships. What happened in the townships? Gangsterism, drugs, rapes, murders, femicide, because of the nature of the townships. So the Afrikaners of that particular time, they should be charged for a genocide that they committed to the people of South Africa.
0: The Group Areas Act, yeah, in itself was a genocide.
3: The city is only a small example of what happened in the rest of the country.
0: A lot of people's not aware of
3: it. But when you look at District 6, and everybody has their love and their story for District 6. Everybody has their roots in Cape Town in District 6. You know, there's two routes that we had in Cape Town. I always call it the District 6 route, and then I call it the Tamalichi route. The Tamalichi route is most the Claremont people. Oh. You know,
0: as they were, Dali.
3: No? I don't see most of the book up as the good sisters in the Tamalichi, so the
0: Claremont. Okay.
3: So I taught that at Livingston. I picked that up. I was a teacher at Livingston. That's my second avenue in Claremont. I'm all primroses. That's primroses, heartland.
0: Primroses, violets.
3: Yeah, it was their heartland. So therefore, when Dr. Nagia died in COVID, it was quite a challenge for the trust to find its feet. You know, because there's a lot of things happening. I'm not going to do politics today.
0: Okay, and now tell us now van wat gaan gebeur.
3: So what happened is, I was elected as chairperson and I needed to reinvent the particular trust to fight for the people that must come back to District 6. So I did two things. The first thing is I celebrated June the 16th at the castle in a very big way with all the ministers there and things like that. And Alhamdulillah, that's very well. But the most important event is on the 24th of September. And Ali will admit that if there's anything to celebrate, and it's to do with the heritage of District 6, take away all the narratives. Take away what District 6 really was, the pulse of District 6. What was the pulse of District 6? You and I, our pulse was Silvertree. Our pulse was Silvertree.
0: It was just a Kalisman.
3: It was just a Kalisman, but okay, because after the Silvertree, look after the Silvertree. But in any event, you knew we grew up there in that dry docks. Oh. And that is where everything happened. Zet slam school gebank, ek het sy silver tree toe, wat sy slam sy silver tree toe gehad, om kerm te gaan speel, of rugby gaan practice. But nevertheless, so what is important is that I then decided, what do you do as chairperson of a trust to bring back the real celebration of what happened in District 6? So I'm trying. I'm not going to say I'm succeeding 100%. So therefore, I've done a lot of things in the last 2 weeks. Decided let's have it with the committee. And then now we're having the following happening on the 24th of September. I'm going to run through what we're having.
0: Okay, Nadim, they've now been long gepraat.
3: No, they've been long.
0: Natalia was now a groot draai geweest. But okay, you had to do the groundwork there. Yeah. So before we tell us what's going to happen, we're going to play a litchi.
3: Lekker.
0: This one. Classic Ismail Galant. Here we go.

0: I had the privilege, folks, of having been there when this rendition of Iwag Lustig was put up at the stage on the Dali Kudop Center, 1992. I can remember this crowd.
1: Hulle was 'n goeie drukka team gewees.
0: Violets now.
2: Was daai die sound wat in die Kudop Center?
0: In die Kudop Center.
2: Phenomenal.
3: Ja,
2: Dali.
0: Kijk, het was die altijd zo, nee.
2: Maar die sound wat ik nog gehoord heb, ja, oh, was amazing.
0: It was pretty good. A few messages here. Ridwan Lawrence say, Mahabud and Azim, I was wrong. That Liedgraaf Maria was indeed sung at the SA Koraat. We moved the next year to Tafelberg. Okay. Salam to Nazim. Get well message to Kamila Brenton, my last grand shifa. Kamila. And it comes from Suraya, Ruzda, and Mariam. We enjoy the lichi shukran. Half one, Auntie Mariam. Brother Noah say, Salam Nazim. It's good to hear Brother Nadim on your show. Noor Nasiruddin. Salam alaikum, Noor. And Hamidullah says, Saturday social, healthy living. That is tomorrow morning, of course. Love is the strongest medicine. Guest Nasreen Sali Idris, Saturday, 19 September at 08:40. That is 20 to 9 tomorrow morning. You can join the Saturday social team on Radio 786, 100.4 FM. Somebody else, Sally Abram says, Wis Iwag Lustig, Violet's strong point was the bass singers, all Marhums, Yunus and Muhsin Galant. Salam to Buta Ali from the power eaters. Sorry, walkers. So, collega lach Buta Ali nou.
2: Ik ook, ik weet wat ze wel.
0: Hulle het Buta Ali hospitaal toe geloop. Nou, Buta Ali sê, hulle loop 1 kilometer. Hy eet hulle.
2: 2 kilometers.
0: 2 Gatsby's. Hy eet hulle jakie en 2 Gatsby's, hy loop hulle weer nog 1 kilometer. So I must remember this one, the power eaters. Sally Abram, shukran sa. Rashida Muhammad Flores says, Assalamu alaikum Nazim and Buta Ali, trust that you are well. Birthday messages to my granddaughter, Nadra Hutan, 5 today, mashallah, as well as Faika Kuris, he's my nakhi, Abdurrahman Boomgaard, Razan Pregnalato Suka, and Huda Majid, Farid Sali, as well as Amir Williams. May Allah grant them all many more years. Amen. To all those who are not in the best of health, Auntie Zuleika Badin included, may you be granted Shifa. Amen, amen, amen. And Auntie Zuleika not doing well, but was marked dua. Allah ease the pain and grant her recovery. Amen. Nadim Hendricks, okay. Now can they foresee what they can do?
2: On the 24th, brother, is a very big day. You just gave me a brilliant idea, I'll tell you at the end of it. We're having the Heritage Day at Pontac Street, at the park there in District 6. You know, there's a park there. We
0: Pontac Street, bestaan het nog?
2: Ja, het bestaan nog, bro. Ze inkomen op Pontac Street. Als je Radkestraat opreed, rijden ze langs van Pontac, rechts van Pontac
0: Street. Ik wil nou net zeggen, je kan niet langs gedraaid.
2: Rechts gedraaid. So in any event, there's a park there. We're having a big function there in terms of packing our chairs and having tents in there and things like that, and we're inviting, we've got so many artists, I didn't have time to write down all the artists to perform in the morning, starting at 10 o'clock, and our MC is, you know, most the famous Bola, right, he's the MC, he was an institution in the District 6, he can't just start on Bola.
0: So Bafkins is the MC, okay.
2: So in any event, but we've got a lot of entertainment there. That is from now 10 o'clock until, we've got stalls. I'm not going to talk about the stalls and the food trucks and all that. That is all there.
0: All there.
2: So I'm not going to talk about that. I'm going to talk about the fact that we're really hoping to celebrate our culture and our history. And that is important. We want to make it a very, very happy occasion. And then obviously from half past 11 until Dhuhr, we're having some formal speeches. We've got one or two national ministers from the government of national unity there to address the people with regard to restitution and the culture and things like that. And we have one of the most important organizations over there that, in terms of culture, and that is the people who's fighting with the national government to declare the heritage route a national prerogative. And that is obviously the route of the Coons.
0: Yeah, but that was...
2: No, but he hasn't gazetted it yet. Okay. So he's promised to gazette it, and inshallah he will announce that. In person, you know, Muzu's that the famous Keitan McKenzie, and he will be announcing that at that particular event, inshallah. We'll see what happens. You know, these ministers are very unpredictable, and that's why we...
0: that's not very diplomatic.
2: Yeah. So, so either he comes or he sends his director general, but that is the idea.
0: Or maybe the deputy, Peace Mabi. She's a wonderful lady.
2: Stunning lady, stunning, yeah. And then obviously we're marching, right? In the morning, so morning is about entertainment and speeches and food. We have two marching bands, you know, we have the Champions Primary Schools in Mitchell's Plain of Mr. Irish School, and then we have the Mr. Reiter's the children marching bands there too.
0: Just to sort of province start marching
2: bands. Western province marching bands to enter, just to start the event.
0: I must just mention that my squint sister is the chairperson for Western province marching.
2: I know that.
0: Miss Fatima Felsman.
2: I know that. She got that. But in any event, they will be there and things like that. It's just about fun in the morning.
0: So as marching, as artists, Malay choirs.
2: There's three Malay choirs. Yeah, that is confirmed already. Ik had nog net die namen mensen. Ik weet dat de boord al is bij die kanalen. It's not politics. But obviously we have commitments from the young men. We have commitments from rangers. We have commitments of one of two that will let us know, right? This weekend they're having their meetings, but they're very excited to come. But you just gave me a brilliant idea, you know? If you look at this Magalan, isn't this an appropriate moment to celebrate his memory? So you can say, gaat achter die meeting praat, dan gaat onze perm wel zien. Hulle moet gewoon die laatste eer ko celebrate. Say particular, or Violets, you need to guide me.
0: Okay, and unfortunately Violets no longer compete.
2: But the point here is the in.

0: Dis wil hê mens moet Primrose se president praat.
1: Ek het praat met hom.
0: Dis hier hom hier is as sy.
1: Wie is dit?
2: Sy weet mos.
0: Jou geliefde wat saam op die brug staan.
1: Kijk, ek het een vriend in die wereld, en hy is moes fika.
0: Hy is die unofficial president.
1: Ja, okay. But anyway, so therefore, after the dental program, will take us until door. Right, after door.
0: So wanneer gaat die Malaykoeis daar wees?
1: Die Malaykoeis all coming... At the war time, they're coming to Silvertree Rugby Club.
0: Okay.
1: Because that is where Silvertree is fighting for the reclaiming of the club.
0: Well, I thought it's been granted.
1: It's been granted, but they're not handing over the key. So maybe that type of tactical pressure is necessary. Okay. You know, Mimos.
0: Okay. So, Tolgora.
1: Okay.
0: We will come back to you on Heritage Day. Mense moet nou nie weggaat, jy gaat maak gore tea while die liedjie speel. There's a lot more coming.
1: Nee, luister na die liedjie.
0: So Fakhri Adams sent me a message and he says, but Nazim, you didn't wish me for my birthday. And I had to apologize, but Dinsdag was hospital dag. So as I know, na die day hospital gaat, and your appointment is 10 o'clock. Dan moet sy vir jou recht kry, sy kom uit 5 o'clock.
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0: 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Toe weet ek right. As a nachtstory.
1: Oh, nee.
0: But alhamdulillah, we're grateful for your small mercies.
1: Small mercies.
0: And you know what? Hats off to all these people who work at these day hospitals.
1: Nazim, you must admire me.
0: That's a tough job.
1: Right? To work in a day hospital in our communities is not easy.
0: So in any case, a shout out to all the workers in the day hospital. So Fakhri Adams, I promised him, I gave him a belated happy birthday, so ek sê vanaan weer, by Islam at Fakhri Adams. Fakhri gaat sing LG Boys this year. So, en gepraat te Aliou, die mens het kom register Sondag. Shoo! Die team 113, 120, 130, 90. So, huge choir, alhamdulillah. The nice thing is, it's all youngsters. That's the amazing thing. But anyway, so Fakhri Adams, for home speel oors geskiedenis, Fakhri Adams and Chomis 2023.

0: You can hear from that, Fakhri Adams and Chomies, 2023 geskiedenis. Nadeem Hendricks is with us, Ta'ali Bey is with us, and we've got Ibrahim. He's just got his honors, mashallah, by Islamat.
1: And, the whole world knows, no?
0: Inshallah. Inshallah. Nadeem, ons het gestop, die Malay choirs, Young Men, Rangers, Proteas.
1: Ja, en ze het nog een naam gemeense en dat Chomies.
0: Chomies. 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
1: Ja, hulle was Keep the Dream. 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Keep the Dream. 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
1: niks politiek. Dat is het, sê met die
0: kaka. Sê vir my, as daar nou een stage, as die mense nou kom perform.
1: Ja, daar is een stage.
0: So hulle gaan
1: the government gave a stage, they gave a tents and a chairs and all that. That's the government function. So we, alhamdulillah, inshallah, we organized in terms of that, toilets and all that. Everything is there. So the morning I told you what's happening.
0: Starts
1: and then
0: 10.
1: After Dhuhr, it starts at 10 o'clock. There at Pontac Street, and everything will be there, inshallah. And then obviously Dhuhr, and then we having the mass from Still the Rugby Club. The Heritage Walk, they call it.
0: Okay, so, right? So, maar die mense nou kom Pontakstraat toe of moet hulle kom
1: sal hulle moet Pontakstraat toe kom.
0: Ok,
1: die team kom na hulle toe.
0: Ok,
1: right, van Solvetrie.
0: Oh, okay, so
1: yeah,
0: you want the audience in Pontakstraat.
1: Pontakstraat, that's right.
0: Maar die dreise mense, Young Mense en Hy Mense gaan allemaal afloop van Solvetrie.
1: Ja, en de choirs.
0: Waar Solvetrie, rugby se mense?
1: Hulle gaat lead die proces.
0: Oh, okay.
1: Solvetrie gaat lead die proces. Okay. En Adenandel en allemaal, dat is hulle history.
0: Okay.
1: Die maar staat het. So in any way, they'll walk down in Nova Street, the new Nova Street, and up the old Nova Street, and up they call it Pilot Project 3, they had the Technicon,
0: yes, yes.
1: And then down again into Russell Street, you know, famous Russell Street, into the circle at Chapel Street. And after Chapel Street, they walk to Kanamea Moss.
0: As die power walkers geinwijd, die power eaters.
1: Die power eaters, maar kennen met tensie, hulle moet net kom. 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
0: Ja, maar nou, Arab Najale, hy is claim met me. Nee, Najale is District 6.
1: District 6, man. Ek het dan by sy pa geleerd daar by die matrasse.
0: District 6, man, ja, maaf Arab.
1: Maaf Arab. No, a weekend bring them, it would be amazing. And a weekend come and say something, what an amazing thing. Because they history, they District 6.
0: So die power walkers kan allemaal ook naar Silvertree rugby ground kom.
1: Daar kan hulle die walk lead.
0: Daar kan
1: hulle lead. Ek sal lauw vol om te lead doen.
0: Maar hulle loopt er vannig.
1: Nee?
0: Hulle loopt vannig, ja.
1: Nee, maar hulle nie vannig roep hier nie. Ons wil daar maar hier en daar afwalk hier. But anyway, through Chapel Street en Mos Reform Street up right. And then Pontac Street to the left again.
0: Okay.
1: Right, and then this was open field now. Correct. That they cleaned up there and things like that, and then there we will give them foods and stuff like that, you know, inshallah.
0: So
1: a lot of people
0: are there food for everyone or
1: ek sal maar die maandag aansip die saanse program kan hulle. But inshallah, that is the intention.
0: Okay.
1: That is the intention. So then, obviously, then the teams, as they will do their performances.
0: Okay,
1: we got them worked out and things like that. It's going to be an afternoon, a morning of fun, a morning of speeches, and afternoon of just entertainment, what you're doing here now.
0: Okay, so Adi Muhammad is normally listening. So Adi, if you're listening, Brother Nadeem is now requested that the Broadways join them.
1: Oh, the Broad, that's a first prize. First prize. You're going to give me the number now, Adi. I'm going to phone you.
0: Okay, you know what we do.
1: Mm.
0: Just to give Ibrahim, Nadeem was in my house when the Broadway's performed.
1: Whoa, so. What a day.
0: What a night.
1: Yes.
0: So, okay, you know what we
1: they
0: do.
1: They blew us away.
0: I tell you what, Saeed, give us number 21. This is especially for Nadeem. And also, Uzair Isaacs, who's one of the youngsters with the Broadways.
1: Yeah.
0: He was 21 years old, mashallah.
1: No,
0: so
1: yo.
0: This one is for Uzair Isaacs. Happy birthday, my clone. Here it is, Broadways.

0: that's the Broadways, of course. Mense, hier is nou 'n strip. Missie, just be with me. So I'm done a zin play, word of this word of weight. Can I, yeah, that's not going to happen tonight, unfortunately. MZJ, I've made a note next week, inshallah. Salam, I just want to wish my dad, better known as Buta Kenny Bones, happy birthday. Allah grant him everything good, dunya and akhirah. Salamat. Salamat Buta Kenny, that of course comes from Rashad Morris. Salamat and Azim. Faik Diamond, safe on the road. You must enjoy the litches. Okay, that's Auntie Mariam and Nadia. Auntie Nadia Libby, Salam to Nazim. A true legend, may Allah grant Bataiz Mayakal and a high place in Jannah, inshallah. Amin, and place sabr in the hearts of the family. Shukran to Nadia Libby, and Nihad says, Salam Uncle Davi, happy belated birthday to my daughter Iman for her birthday. And that was Tuesday. Love, Nihad, Munib, and Nuha. So they is no my niece.
1: My niece, yeah.
0: Nihad, Sima, Daniels. Okay, sit my man's van op by. Faiz Daniel say, salam, hope you're well. No, ek sal nou dig uitgelees het, but here it is. So this is an invitation to all from the Rangers Rugby Club or Sporting Club Khatam Committee. Rangers requests and invites you to join them for the Khatam al-Quran on Sunday, the 20th of September at 2026, starting at 7:30 a.m. for 8 o'clock at Khalilul Rahman Masjid. Of course, Alice Meester at Constitution Street, District 6. Lunch will be served after Dhuhr Salah. Provision has been made for ladies. So everybody, you are invited to the Rangers Khatam al-Quran, mashallah, and Fadil Sali phoned me a couple of times just to remind me. And if anybody wants to contribute, FNB account number 631-805-7726. And contact numbers, I will give you a number now. I will give you Fadil Sali's number now. But Rangers Khatam al-Quran on Sunday morning, 7:30 for 8 at Khalilul Rahman, of course, Alice Meester Masjid, Interstate 6, Iman Simon's Masjid, Latik Slums School gegaan.
1: Ja.
0: So is it, this is a rugby team.
1: The rugby
0: team.
1: The champions rugby team.
0: By Van Isangmana.
1: They were the champions, yeah.
0: Bedan Azim, a huge shout out to my mom, Yasmin, Auntie Mina Samuels, listening to the show. My mom says, I must have you a William Street top printed. I know your mom will eat what she needs. I come at the William Street. So, Assalamu alaikum, Nazim. Is there going to be clarity on when we are going to get our land back and Allah? Shukran. So that is Brother Yusuf. That is, of course, named at Nadim. Nadim can answer that now. There's a few more messages here. Adnan says, Salam. Yes, I'm listening. However, we have a gig on that day in Zico Play, unfortunately. So we are contacted. We were contacted for the event, but unfortunately, we have to honor our the first booking. So, Assalam to Nadim and Mta Ali, and that comes from Ali Muhammad. Art is very Broadways. Rashida says, Yo, I Broadways Daram. A lot of the mensa put his chick. Absolutely.
1: Absolutely.
0: Dr. Victor Davis greeting Nazim. Thank you, Dr. Vic. Always tuning in. Yeah, Sali Abdurrahman, this is the last message now. And overly Macy Veki. So, okay, we don't take video calls. Sorry, but that's Sali. Nadim Hendrik, so, Malay choirs, Klopse,
1: marching bands, rugby clubs, all sporting clubs, cultural clubs.
0: Then you're going to walk.
1: The Christian choir. Hulle almal kom ook.
0: So, choir, you weet, ek kan nou nou, ek
1: kan. Die hele boot kom. Wow. In die hele boot van A Keep a Dreams, so mis hulle almal.
0: Okay, well done, well done.
1: I'll read out the name sometime.
0: Maar nou, hoe gaat julle nou al die goed invat?
1: Ons moet net dat doen as a celebration, ze kennen ons.
0: So, tot u laat is a proceeding.
1: Essentially, we're starting at 10, like you said, we must meet at Pontac Street, and then from there door, then we go up to Silver Tree for the march, which has been led by the ministers and the heritage committee and the choir, especially the marching bands, the children, and, okay. and the choirs, and then the rugby clubs, and the coons. Yeah. And I want to say, any coons who wants to join?
0: The minstrels.
1: The minstrels, ek sê maar klopse, the minstrels, they are so welcome to contact me to come and join and just have fun. You know, we got permission, so why can't we just have fun? It's heritage. And then they will march down to, like I indicated you, to Pontac Street through St. Noble Street and things like that. And there will be a hell of a celebration of fun and things like that. Right? And the whole idea, Nazim, is also listen to that question that you asked me. Wanneer gaat ons die land kree? Now, did you know that in 2016 the government opened up the process? Because of means that apply, but for what not apply it?
0: So they reopened the process.
1: Yeah, in 2014, and then they were taken to court and they closed it for 2016. But you know how many people applied, and we're fighting for that people. 3,000. 3,000. The government calls them new era claimants. So they ask us to fight
0: nou,
1: for
0: nou,
1: it.
0: Nou, maar nou, voor julle kom by die new era claimants, wat van die old claimants is hulle allemaal uitgesort?
1: Well, apparently, they must have verified claimants. Hulle gaan toe eerst vir hulle bou, and then they, in the same process, they're now going to pass legislation for the new claimants, that 3,000, and we had meetings with them, so we're fighting for them, and we're making sure the land is not stolen. Thailand, hulle kyk na Thailand.
0: Okay.
1: I can tell you. So inshallah for him to support the idea, the new 3,000 claimants come there and demand your rights to come back to District 6 by enjoying yourself.
0: Okay. Maar hy het, Ta'ali Kablisi, ons het gehoor, but Ta'ali gaat die Power Walkers team steeds wat.
1: Ta'ali kan ons sing dat, Ta'ali. 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
1: Hulle kan steeds go vat by ons. 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
0: Okay, voet is nou maar Nadim, you were saying?
1: For who do I contact thee to come and just be present on the march?
0: The Power Walkers.
1: Ik weet as Nadja. Can I still contact him?
0: Of course you can. Of course you can.
1: I'll do that.
0: By District 6 man never had them.
1: Exactly.
0: Klom van hulle.
1: Praise van die Power Walkers.
0: Power,
1: wat is jou nieuwe woord vir
0: hulle? Power Eaters. Nee, ek het die, hy is nie my woorde nie.
1: Ta'ali sê
0: nie. Sali Abrams het die ingestuur.
2: Hy
0: soek een Power Eater. Okay, ons in next lead see somebody asked for this one, Shafiq Davids, die val van Holland, Asi Karels en Ottomans.

0: That one, of course, Die Val van Holland in, with Ashi Carrolls and Ottomans from the Heritage Capital City Hall in 2023, I think it was. And that one was for Shafiq Davids. So ek het hier by my twee legends, Ali Bey en Nadim Hendricks. En Nadim is sy bodyguard, Ibrahim Hendricks, samen tot vanaan. Big things happening, folks. Thursday the 24th, District 6. Pontakstraat, for the old mense ken
1: Pontakstraat.
0: So that is where the stage is going to be. Malay choirs, klopse, marching bands,
1: Bola Mofi,
0: MC as Bola Bafkins, and
1: is a kid out of Bafkins.
0: No, I was ken for Bafkins. Salam Haji Nazim, may Allah Almighty grant Haji Ismail Khalant and all marhums.
1: Inshallah.
0: The highest abode of Jannah, Amin.
1: Amin.
0: I'll be hosting a special tribute during the Kosista show on Sunday at 10 a.m. Inshallah. You can log in online, www.ifmlive.co.za. Safe home. All in the studio. Ibrahim Astri in PE. So, but Ibrahim, they stay elke week. So, if you got nothing to do on Sunday morning, online, radio IFM in PE, you can tune in. But Ibrahim Astri is going to do Ismail Khalan tribute, similar to what we're doing tonight. 0786101112, as ons. So this litsi, I'm going to play for Nadim, 1978. Ach, sorry.

0: Rij jy net gestop? I actually didn't recognize this voicing of the Ali's right. It sounded like Rustin Dramat. Old one, 1978, Ali. Good, good thing. 1978, anybody else? Different. Let us know who you think. Or maybe you know exactly who it was. But that was Allied's 1978. Ach, sorry, a liedje wat baie seldom gesing word. Mm. Ek dink die laaste team wat gesing het was Boarding Boys, Samir Kemp. Good couple of years ago, yeah. Before 2010, I think. So die manne sing nie meer die ou liedjes.
1: Ja, die ou liedjes.
0: Hulle sing, nieuwe liedjes. Dat is sommer daar los. So before we speak to Nadim again, en met Ali, as Ismail Galant aan. So
1: yeah,
0: here's one of the biggest ones.

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1: Popeye, en Jerome. En, ek weet nie, ek het nie sêker,
0: Maar, ga kijk, promise jou, ons gaan,
1: Popeye,
0: we gaan check, and then I will come back to you on that one.
1: Sure.
0: Ek gaan vir Ramat bel en vraag, Roosdien het sy die liedje gesing. Salam Buta Nazim, Buta Ali, hoping you both are in the best of health, inshallah. I'm almost certain that was Buta Rusti Dramat singing that liedje before this one playing now. Shukran for reading my message, Magadine from Lotus River. Zaki Francis says, Salam Bruce, absolute class and legendary, lovely memories. Ek kan full hoe enjoy Buta Ali for him. Geef voor my drukkie kanal. En ek trek die tabbertjie stijf. A scout bait. Shukran Zaki. Right, Nadim, what would you like to add?
2: I just like to add that people must come there on the 24th.
0: Daar is niks te betaal, is free.
2: Free, totally free, totally free, and working very hard on getting the food to them. That's very, you know.
0: No, nie promises maak.
2: Ek het promises maak, en mag het
0: hulle van jou skip. As die kleid af by die bin.
2: But in any event, we have a lot of local community people selling foods over there in the park, and we're having some food trucks over there, and inshallah, we must get food for the children that's marching.
0: Okay.
2: You know, it's normal.
0: Okay.
2: So far, I've got two pots. As iemand drie potte kan dan net, dan gaan ons vir allemaal voer.
0: Well, if there's anybody out there who would love to donate, Nadim, gee my jou nummer. If there's anybody wants to know anything,
2: they must contact me at 083, Nadim Hendricks, at 083-534-9999. And I also want to add, Nazim, any team that feel they want to be part of that heritage, you know, or they, because they originated in District 6, can Nala contact 083-534-9999. We must fit you in.
0: Tali, wat een team wat allemaal gekomen uit District 6, wat vandaag nog zijn, Rangers.
2: Kan Nala, Tali.
0: Angelieren.
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2: Ik nou, oké, dan deal.
0: Maar nee.
2: Ik ga jou oorsprong.
0: Angeliere sing in the group of death, section 2. Angeliere practice by heart.
2: Hulle kan koop hulle, maar hulle moet kom sel.
0: Nee, ons kan hier die sekeres weg in nie.
2: Nee. So sing angel- die ou liedjes. Sing die ou liedjes.
0: Well, I'm sure my brother Faisal is listening, so they can maar praat met Faisal.
2: Ek het 'n Faisal phone, nou sê ek iets daarvan.
0: So, it's all free.
2: It's all definitely free. It's definitely fun entertainment right up to 5:30. Right? We've got a lot of artists and we've got a lot of teams that's singing. We've got a lot of minstrel teams that wants to sing. So we've got a big challenge to make the program work. And look at the big eaters must come sing that song.
0: Power eaters
2: come sing that. Oh, they're so great if they can come. Because it's going to be a really community event, you know. And I just want people to come. I don't want to reveal a lot because it will just be like a real Guma enjoy yourself day. You know, it's to make sure that people have good memories of District 6 Buta Ali, because it means it buy a bad memories from District 6 because they want to come back. And they're not coming
0: sad
2: back.
0: Sad.
2: And they're dying and things like that. Who means to leave them noch? Sad. So therefore, it's a day to celebrate, and we're going to make sure it's going to stay a day of celebration. Next political speech.
0: Nadim zegt over mij dat the roadworks in Chapelstraat is daar nog klaar.
2: No, that's far from finished. So they told me that must be beyond that circle.
0: Yes, correct.
2: So we must walking down the circle, but we're sticking to the left.
0: That's what I wanted to ask now. So, okay, so you're still going to walk into Chapel Street?
2: Into Chapel Street to the left.
0: That's my school, gewiss.
2: Yeah, of course, but you can't walk. Otherwise, you would have walked through Chapel Street. But those Kanirai roadworks, nobody can get into that road.
0: Wow.
2: That road is, they are really struggling to complete it for whatever reason.
0: Okay, so you're going to into Chapel Street, but stick to the left.
2: Yeah, from into down Russell Street, stick to the left and go into and turn into Chapel Street,
0: and then
2: go right down to Reform Street. That's just opposite the mosque.
0: Yes, sir.
2: And then into Pontex Street to the left again. Right.
0: Nee, ek sal maar draai moet maar op daar.
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2: Danny Nietling.
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2: Neesbak.
0: Ja. So ek was in Altwil Nietlingse klas.
1: Ja. Abrams.
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1: principal?
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1: Nee,
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2: 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Wie was onze krank?
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2: Wat Rachmani had gedomme net van jaar.
1: Oh, yes.
2: Yes. Was het meneer Adams, ne?
1: Mr. Adams,
2: ja. Yes. Okay.
1: Sanchez Adams.
0: Nou, Riemann, dit was nog gevaarlijk. Zo mensen, Nadim is red, je must come on Thursday.
2: Must come on Thursday.
0: Vooral voor die mensen wat daar geliever het al die jaren, mijn meis wil ook een weekje. There we go.
2: Wat is wat u zei, there's going to be a lot of aluda, there's going to be a lot of drinks. Die gaat ik zeggen, because that's what niet.
0: And be lots of old friends.
2: And old friends. So come and have it. Ik zoek naar iemand om door sister te donate voor ogen.
0: Anybody would like to donate co-sisters for Thursday, Nadim 083-534-9999. Also, next liedje is... This one especially for Auntie Nadia Liebe. 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
0: Zij is niet van District 6. Tridoxie, zij is van District 6. Proudly District 6.
2: Je bent niet draaien.
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1: Vijf
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2: Nee, je gezet in ik had gaan kijken in movies daarna, dat zit ze op je één kant. Dat was hier een movie, dat zit die tagarok op je andere kant. Dat ding met mij al, dat tagarok.
0: Antinadia kom uit District 6. Rueda says, assalamu alaikum, shukran for the beautiful lyrics. Afwan. Tahir Radcliffe say, Voices United, Heritage Ignited, Culture Preserved, Legacy Continued. Wow, Villages Syncor, don't miss out. 16th of October 2026, Section 1. Tickets only 180 rand. I was getting to that, folks, so there is still a few tickets left for section 1 and for section 3.
2: Okay.
0: And it is definitely going to
2: sell. Is that a tough section?
0: All the sections is tough. So section 1 is first locals, then caballeros, then boarding boys, then algae boys, then Villages, and then Rangers.
2: That's a tough one.
0: Section 2 is gentlemen, Westminsters, primroses, angeliere, young men, Ottomans. Section 3 is Orem, Rio Ranges, jonge studenten, Marines, Parkdales, Manhattans.
2: That's tough.
0: You know, I've got a bit of insight. The choirs registered last Sunday. We've got so many choirs, more than 100 men on stage.
2: Oh, that's historic.
0: Groot team.
2: It's and, nice, man. It's
0: the smallest choir is 65 men.
2: But you know, see, what is nice about that? The youngsters are finding an alternative.
0: Totally.
2: And that is what
0: they
2: love
0: the
2: celebrate.
0: Sport. They love the sport. Absolutely love it.
2: And they love it. You look at the teams.
0: Ali, what American was for France, to have at least us, we know.
2: The culture is secure. The future is there.
0: The future is there. We must just hand over the baton and they can take this thing forward.
2: What a pleasure.
0: But we've got some very, very good young administrators also in action.
2: Look at the young men too. When I saw the pictures of them.
0: Youngsters,
2: man.
0: Brilliant. So if anybody's looking for tickets for Friday night, you can get them from Villages. You can get it from LG Boys, Ahmed Menzoni. You can get it from Boarding Boys, Shamir Kemp. Rangers, I know for a fact, sold out their tickets. Caballeros, I believe, have sold out their tickets. So

0: And of course, Younger Manhattans, they've also got tickets for Section 1 and 3. And then Aurum has still got a few tickets. So just contact your choirs there. Aurum, Rio Ranges, Younger Studenten, their tickets is definitely sold. And then Marines, their tickets.
1: You won't
0: are sold.
1: Get tickets at the Young Men's, I promise.
0: Look, you can't buy tickets
1: anyway
0: at the venue.
1: Okay. No, that's important, yeah.
0: That's important. So get them. I'm telling you, people, is 1 in 3 is going to sell out very, very shortly. So Section 1, you can get tickets from LG Boys, Villages, Boring Boys, and locals. And locals, Jade and the Donors. And not many left, but you can still get a few. Only 180 Rand. The Artscape, 16th, 17th, and 18th of October. Top class entertainment.
1: It's a good price.
0: No? It's a very, very price. Good. 180 Rand. Look, I was part of the negotiation, Tali. En die aardskype kan nie verstaan dat ons 180 gaan praat. En sê, are you mad?
1: You're crazy.
0: You've got 6 top class choirs. 6 choirs, not 1 or 2. 6 choirs.
1: At a time.
0: Die aardskype's recommendation is 300 rand a ticket.
1: I can't believe it.
0: Nou sê ons vir die mense, ja, but ons mense kan nie afford 300 rand nie.
1: Dit is 'n fakte.
0: Nou sê die aardskype, ja, julle sê elke keer so, maar julle mense kom met die grootste BMW's.
1: in die intervals is sold out.
0: So, but again, we know that, and our argument with the Artscape is always, our people don't come to one concert. They come to all three.
1: Absolutely.
0: So it's not just 180 rand that he spends.
1: And it's 3 nights in succession.
0: So it's 3 nights in succession, they betaal for him and for sy pro.
1: Jo.
0: So it's 360 times 3, it's over 1,000 rand.
1: Yeah.
0: Dan moet hy kos eet, hy moet petrol eet vir elke aand. So it's not actually, we think.
1: No, but truthfully, it is cheap.
0: That's very cheap.
1: Whether you like it or
0: very,
1: not.
0: Very, but 180 rand, 6 choirs.
1: But so besides it, the quality.
0: No, so we break it down, 180 rand for 6 choirs, 30 rand per choir. 4 items from each choir, so you're paying 7.50 for an item. What a bargain.
1: But look at the quality.
0: Absolutely.
1: Look at the quality you get.
0: Okay, before we get, where are we now? We're going to do another Ismail Galant, part of our tribute tonight. Number 13, My Kinderdae, to ons kinders was.

Yes, folks, that amazing voice lives on. The giant has fallen, but that voice will live on forever. As long as we want to keep it going, it will keep going. Before we chat to our guest, Tait Rakman, I just wanted to play this one, Nietzsche. Here it is. Daalik wil net weet wie is die. Wy moes na dit sê bevaren.

0: Okay, ek het nou twee opinies hier. 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I would love to know. I don't know myself. So Ta'ali het my nou op een pad gesit met Zaidanti, but it can actually be Junaine Jacobs. It can be. As ons kyk na die stem, it can be either of the two. So ga ek laat maar vir my weet wat het. 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And in December there is no sections for section 2. No tickets maar, completely sold out.
1: Die section 2?
0: Nothing.
1: Ek kan nie mense, man. Die team wat daar is schriftig, man.
0: Ons twee is daar vir Heritage Day, ons wil kom kyk, 5 jaar, Antie Nadia Lewis gaat uitstieke, Nadine. Brother Ismail Samuel het baie gauw sy Waniga land gedeleet, hy was sy Waniga land, die Ismail. ga ek die type nog? Right now. Ons het baie min tyd, Nadine, is there anything you would like to add?
1: No, all I want to say is come, people must come. 10 o'clock to 5 o'clock, lot of food, lot of entertainment, lot of history, lot of culture. Just come and enjoy yourself. You know, make it worth its while. Meet your friends, meet your families, you know. It's Heritage Day, people come from all over. I know there's a hell of an interest, alhamdulillah, from people that contact me, that want to participate. Even if there are people that still want to participate, teams and things like that, don't hesitate, 083-534-9999. En soos jy sê, Nazim, as mense wil kos doen, het ons baie happy as hulle dit kan doen.
0: They appreciate it. Just a quick one. Moet mense hulle eie stoele bring?
1: No, we're getting, the government is giving chairs. We have about close to 600-700 chairs already packed out because we can't go into the street. But if people want to bring in the temporary chairs in case, you never know.
0: The beach chairs and the
1: But I'm the just recliners. I'm expecting the procession to be about 2,000 people from the walk, and I'm expecting the people sitting there about 500 to 1,000 people. Quite seriously. Ek ons is maar altijd optimistic, Nazim. But in Sukran to you for having me.
0: The weather forecast is good.
1: It's good, check? Yeah.
0: Wat sê die weer? Donderdag, 26 degrees.
1: Yeah.
0: Wow.
1: That's why we got spider tents. Ne?
0: Okay.
1: We got spider tents over
0: so
1: the...
0: So 26 degrees, donderdag gaan een baie lekker dag.
1: Baie lekker dag, inshallah.
0: Niks win nie in die district, hee?
1: No, nothing.
0: Doesn't look like it. Sure.
1: It looks like a stunning day.
0: Inshallah.
1: And most important is come and enjoy yourself and meet your friends and family and things like
0: and
1: that.
0: Over and over.
1: And the 3,000 new claimants come there and so unity, so support, and let's enjoy and plan for the future. And enjoy for the future. Shukran to you. Shukran Azim, really, for having us. And inshallah, may the soul go from success to success.
0: Amen.
1: But os vital Nazim is the soul so popular, unbelievable.
0: Okay. Ek wil net vir julle iets gelees het hier. Topic Hunter, salam. When can I fetch my 2 tickets for section 2 Kandala? Topic Hunter. Rashad Samuels. A nice idea. Is there an alternative venue in terms of Table Mountain win? Rashad, it doesn't look like there's going to be any win on Thursday, which is brilliant. 26 degrees, het gaat ons een klasdag wees, inshallah.
1: And you know the way the houses are built is very protected, we can even win.
0: Okay. So there it is, folks, free of charge, the best heritage celebration in Cape Town on Thursday coming up in District 6. You've got Malay choirs, you've got Kaapse Klopse, you've got marching bands.
1: Singers.
0: Individual artists, yeah. And... Miskien kan ek vir Adi convince om die Broadway soek te
1: bring. Kanala, man, vir Adi. Kanala, Adi. Ek hoor sy
0: woord van my. Hy luister.
1: Ek weet, hy luister, ja. Hulle kan met die marag season goed doen. Die contract eind 2 o'clock, ek kan my mis 4 o'clock kom.
0: Wow. if they can, the Broadway's okay.
1: Inshallah, I know.
0: I must check what time the gig is. It's a problem here. When, yeah, I'm supposed to actually cover this for the Daily Voice. The Heritage Day celebration.
1: No, you must be there.
0: No, I know. That is my problem that I have. But anyway, okay. While we're praat nog, let's play another Ismail Galant. Let's see, of course. Mijn zielenvriend. Ismail Galant.

0: Hey, you know what? You can hear that. You can hear that applause from the audience there. Alhamdulillah. We had the privilege of living in the time of this legend. And in the future, Salallah praat van the legend, but they did not actually know the legend. And I had the privilege of having Ismail in the studio every Friday night when the show started. Ek kan nog clearly onthou hoe die lag by Ismail en Haji Isa Muhammad Omar Khum. Maar ek hoor nou al die stories aan van die twee. Such good memories. Okay.
1: Say, why don't people celebrate their legends when they're alive? That's nog van ons legends oor.
0: Ja, I know.
1: We must create shows about celebrating their life.
0: Ne? I know. I agree with you. And as Musfika nou drie die woord gaan, Musfika baie skeel. Because she's always telling me, kan hulle interview these people, yeah, record their stories, and we're losing them on
1: we're
0: a daily basis. So Ta'ali, ons het al die oor gepraat, ons gaan het doen next week, inshallah.
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0: Dat is niks van ons, hier.
2: Dat is niks van ons, nie, man. Dat is my verlang.
1: Ta'ali, why not?
2: Richtig waar. Dat is richtig my verlang.
1: Ta'ali, dit is my lei. Kwaaie.
2: Ja.
1: As a institution in itself. A cultural institution. Actually a university of college, miss.
2: Dat is my verlang, richtig
0: 87 years old.
1: But Nazim, there should actually be a college or university or something which children can come learn.
0: Nadim, you know the right ministers. Well, praat met die mense.
1: Ek sê, kan hy wees, ek ken hulle allemaal.
2: Ja,
1: ek weet, ek
2: kan
1: hy groen geld krijg, om hulle te staat, a college van kinders. As ek kijk, al die jongspa wat nou nie in die singteam is, imagine you give them proper recognize it.
0: Kry net 'n paar millions.
1: Yes.
0: Mense, ons tyd is op.
1: Ons tyd is op.
0: Can you believe it? Nadim Hendricks, a last word?
1: Yeah, last word, Nazim Sukran again to you. But I'm looking forward to see so many people there. And I'm hoping forward that they see so many friends over there from 10 o'clock
0: onwards. Old friends and old school
1: friends. Old friends and old school friends. But ek am to say, bring my mansie kos ook saam.
0: So there you have it, Pope Ta'ali. Baie shukran for joining us tonight.
2: Shukran for you, Nazim. And I hope this Voice of the Cape must go to 786. Maaf. Let's go from strength to strength, inshallah. Maaf.
1: Ta'ali ken al die ou name, is ou name, wat die kinderen...
0: Lekker lach ek nou.
1: Hulle gaan nou na zien penalty.
0: Maar voor een mistake. Ta'ali has net een station wat liet sie spelen op een vrijdag aan.
1: Ja.
0: 100.4 FM Radio 786. So folks, that is it for tonight. Baie shukran to our guests for coming in tonight. Shukran to Said Suma. Die arme man moet nog
1: bisschen blijven. Die engineer is amazing.
0: Hij moet nog bisschen blijven toch aan. Ik kan niet zo noemen, I promise you. But anyway, we're going to play out with another Ismail Galand. Let's see what brengt mij dat liefde. From 1999, from myself, Nazim Davids, Nadim Hendricks, Buta Ali, Bay and Said Suma
1: and
0: Ibrahim Hendricks. Say, assalamu alaikum wa rahmatullahi
1: wa barakatuh.

0: Nee, man. My bakkie just made a noise like a lion clearing its throat. This thing is dire.
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Allah. There is no God but Him, the ever-loving, the ever-watchful. Neither slumber nor sleep overtakes Him. All that is in the heavens and in the earth belongs to Him. Who could intercede in His presence without His permission? He knows what appears in front of and behind His creatures, but they do not comprehend any of His knowledge except what He wills. His throne extends over the heavens and the earth, and He feels no fatigue in guarding and preserving them both. He is the Most High and the Most Exalted.

0: In the name of Allah, who with His name nothing on earth or in the heavens can cause any harm, and He is the all-hearing, the all-knowing. O Allah, I seek refuge in You from insanity, leprosy, and all major illnesses. Allah is the best guardian, and He is the most merciful of the merciful.
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0: academic studies at Qatar University, got her master's in theological studies at Harvard University, and is now getting her PhD at the University of Texas for Islamic law. Sadareem, thank you so much for joining the Ansari podcast. It's a pleasure to have you.
1: Thank you so much for having me. Excited for our conversation, inshallah.
2: So how do you view the hijab? Is it something that is spiritual, or is it something that is law for you?
1: I think it's both. I mean, just like, for example, again, I gave the example of fasting and praying. Those things are both spiritual and legal. And the thing with the Sharia, with Islamic law, there's not really a kind of big barrier between the two. Many things, or maybe almost everything that is legally required in Islam, has some sort of spiritual benefit to it. Sometimes some of them we see and some of them we don't. So for personally, for me, the hijab, and I would say, you know, as a Muslim woman, the hijab is what I struggle with the most. I find the hijab extremely difficult to wear. It is a daily test for me because it influences the way I'm perceived in public. It influences the way I go shopping for clothes. It influences having to just get ready every single day. It influences all these different things. It influences the fact that I have to cover a part of myself every time I leave the house. And especially as a Muslim American, where I know I'm going to be perceived differently because I'm immediately looked at as because of my faith in public, the hijab is a very heavy thing to do. And I think the ayah from the Quran that gives me a lot of consolation when it comes to the hijab is when Allah subhanahu wa ta'ala says, "Asa an takrahu shay'an wa huwa khayran lakum," that it is possible for you to hate something and it is good for you. And that kind of gives me spiritual validation in knowing that Allah validates the fact that I can very severely dislike wearing the hijab, but that doesn't mean that it is not good for me. And Allah subhanahu wa ta'ala is telling me in the Quran that even though this is something I struggle to do, it is good for me. And then the second thing that gives me consolation is the fact that Allah subhanahu wa ta'ala is the only situation where your efforts are measured and rewarded equally, if not more than the results. And the fact that Allah knows how hard something is for me makes it rewarded even more. So for someone, hijab may not be a struggle, but for example, abstaining from alcohol may be their struggle. So they're getting rewarded a lot more for not drinking alcohol than I am, who doesn't really care for it, right? But for me, because the hijab is very difficult for me, Allah subhanahu wa ta'ala measures my efforts and knows how hard it is for me. And that means it'll weigh a lot more on my scale on the Day of Judgment. And that is what keeps me going and wearing the hijab every single day.
2: I mean, subhanAllah, I'm surprised and interested in hearing you say this. You're a memorizer of the Quran. You have a bachelor's in Islamic studies. You lived in Qatar most of your life. You have a master's in theological studies from Harvard. You're getting your PhD in fiqh. And you're saying you still struggle to wear the hijab?
1: Yeah, I mean, I don't think any of those are an indicator as to why I would not struggle. In the end, I am still a human and I'm a woman and I like to, you know, dress a certain way, and I can't dress that way because Allah subhanahu wa ta'ala has placed certain restrictions on, you know, the way I dress and the way I have to cover my hair and the way I have to cover everything. So I don't think how hard something is to do is the measure of piety. I think whether someone does it or not is what measures someone's piety and someone's commitment. And I think it's important for me to be very honest in how hard it is to wear the hijab, because it validates so many Muslim women who are struggling to wear it. For example, when someone is struggling to pray, right? They can't pray five times a day. A lot of people will go tell them, start praying one prayer, start praying two prayers, and then slowly, gradually increase until you can reach all five prayers. Of course, it is, you know, they are doing something haram by not praying all their five prayers, but you want them to reach the right path that they're doing. But you don't see anyone giving advice to Muslim women that, hey, why don't you try wearing the hijab? Start off by wearing it just on Fridays when you go to Jama'ah. Start off by just wearing it in Ramadan. When you start doing something in small increments, slowly and slowly and slowly, just like we see some of the things that were, you know, prescribed to the Sahaba also gradually, when you start to give advice to people, understanding the struggle that they come from, understanding that Allah subhanahu wa ta'ala is Al-Ghafoor Ar-Rahim, and He is also, you know, the most kind, He's also the most merciful, He's also the one who sees what's going on in someone's heart. When you instill this love of Allah subhanahu wa ta'ala in someone's heart, where they feel this comfort to be able to go through their struggle and come slowly to the goal that we want them to reach, and you give people that room to make mistakes and to come back and repent to Allah, then people are able to do things more authentically and with the right purpose and the right intention.
2: Well, what's the hardest part about the hijab for you, do you think?
1: I think it's

0: just everything together, you know, the fact that
1: all of it.
0: It's all of it. I mean, like nobody really understands, except for those who wear the hijab, how hard it is for us to just go shopping. You know, that's why so many of us love going shopping in Turkey or in Egypt, because all of the clothes there are tailored towards being modest and towards women who wear the hijab, versus in America, if you enter any store over here, most of the clothes are revealing and are not covering. So it's just harder to go shopping. Everything is more expensive because it's, you know, there's a higher demand for modest clothes, so things are more expensive. And then just having to feel comfortable in the way you look. Like it's a constant struggle every day to leave the house, knowing that you can look a certain way and that you have to cover up part of the way you look to adhere to the rules of Allah subhanahu wa ta'ala. So it's difficult. And then obviously living in America currently, in the kind of environment where we're living, you know, Islamophobia is very rampant right now, and just having this kind of anxiety, even if it's not a very conscious anxiety, it's in kind of in the back of your head that someone could say something or do something to me at any moment because of the way I look. Recently, I was in a parking lot and someone rolled down their window and yelled towel head at me, which, you know, was fine. I wasn't really harmed. But in that moment, I'm just like, oh, someone yelled something very rude to me just because of the hijab that I'm wearing. So, you know, those kind of little things where, you know, other people have faced much more extreme Islamophobic incidents because of their hijab. So the fact that you're struggling with and balancing all these things at the same time, the anxiety, the discomfort with how you look, the difficulty of, you know, going shopping, all these things together, they may seem small things by themselves, but when you add them together and realize that Muslim women who wear the hijab are doing this every single day, it is very heavy. And I do think Allah subhanahu wa ta'ala will reward us very immensely for the struggle that we do face.
1: You know, I know this girl that converted to Islam, and she is a brilliant girl, very inquisitive, has incredible questions, and I could see why she became Muslim, why Allah chose her. She put on the hijab, and then a year or two later, she took it off. And now, this is not just convert specific, but this happens to many born and raised Muslim women as well, where they take off the hijab. What would you say to them? What's happening there? Why do they end up taking it off after putting it on?
0: I think I would primarily place a lot of this responsibility on the way the community treats the hijab and how our Muslim communities perceive and discuss and talk about the hijab, and how many of us have made hijab indicators of whether a person is pious and a good person or not. When all this pressure comes on to Muslim women that, you know, they're being perceived a certain way, and people are, every time they, like, I mean, you see so many examples where Muslim women who wear the hijab are given so little lenience to making mistakes than women who do not wear the hijab. Why is that? Why is that the more pious or the more, not the more pious, why is that the more kind of outwardly practicing, the more hijab a woman wears, why is it that there's more pressure on her to be perfect and to not make any mistakes and to immediately be held to cancel culture, where if she makes any mistakes because she's a hijabi, she's automatically, you know, disgraced from society anytime she makes a mistake, whereas a woman who does not wear the hijab has so much more room to make mistakes and who has so much more encouragement that, yes, you can do better, you can repent, you can wear the hijab. I think when we show Muslim women who do wear the hijab that lenience to make mistakes, to work on their hijab, to maybe occasionally, what if they're wearing the hijab with their hair showing? That is when you, for example, you find a woman who wears hijab with her hair showing. The majority of the people in her comments online on social media would be like, just take it off. You're not wearing hijab. That's not real hijab anyways. I can see all your hair. All this negative reinforcement, all this criticism faced on this woman who nobody knows how much she's already struggling to wear it. What motivation does she have to continue wearing it, right? And that's why I keep on stressing the pure connection with Allah subhanahu wa ta'ala. When she faces all this criticism from outside, it just makes it even harder to wear. Imagine the comment says something like, you know, you're doing amazing, I can see how hard it is for you to wear, and may Allah make it easier for you to wear it properly. When we see someone struggling to pray, again, I keep coming back to the prayer example, because prayer is even more important than the hijab, and people are, you know, people show more leniency to prayer than they do with the hijab, which I don't understand. When you see someone struggling to pray, you know, we're not going to tell them, oh, if you're only praying Fajr and Dhuhr, don't pray at all. Because you missed three prayers, you might as well pray zero. Do we ever tell anyone that at all? If you see someone fasting half of Ramadan, or if you see someone missing 3-4 fasts in Ramadan, are we going to tell them to not fast at all? Or are we going to make dua for them that they're able to fast the whole Ramadan? So when it comes to a woman wearing hijab, and even if she's not wearing it properly, our response to this woman should be, I can see your struggle. I can see that it's hard for you to wear it. And may Allah make it easier for you to wear it properly. Because those 3-4 strands of hair that women do take out from their hijab, it actually makes a huge difference in the kind of pressure that they wear. It makes a difference in how we perceive ourselves. It makes us not be asked, hey, are you bald under that hijab? Because people can see those few strands coming out of our hijab. So when women do wear the hijab improperly, it makes an act of obligation easier to be able to do it properly. Just like if someone is praying without khushu', they're not going to stop praying. They're going to pray and eventually reach a place where they're able to pray their prayer with khushu'. So I think if we give women who wear the hijab and are struggling to wear the hijab more lenience, then we will find a lot less women succumbing to the societal pressure to take it off.
1: I 100% agree. And for the people, and this is a lot of them, that comment under a woman's TikToks and Instagrams that have a little bit of their hair out, or a lot of their hair out even, that you should just take it off. Just know that you're doing the work of the devil. That's exactly how the devil speaks to you. Hey, you're already a bad person. You should just completely be bad. You should just you should despair in the mercy of Allah. That's exactly how the devil talks. So you have taken on the role of the devil when you say stuff like that to anyone online. That since you're doing something that's not perfect, then you might as well be completely imperfect. What would you say to a Muslim girl who, when she goes to college or when she goes to high school, I knew a Muslim girl that did this. As soon as she entered the middle school and she wasn't in front of her parents anymore, she would take off the hijab. What would you say to her?
0: No, first, I think I would first say something to the parents, which is when you raise a girl to wear the hijab because as parents, you command her and you order her to wear the hijab and you associate the hijab with the discipline that if you don't wear the hijab, you're going to be in trouble. Or if you don't wear hijab, you're going to bring shame onto us. That in these cases, as parents, all you're doing is adding more and more pressure to something that already has so much difficulty and pressure to it. I think when you instill values and love of Allah subhanahu wa ta'ala in the hearts of these girls, that's what brings them to the hijab themselves. When you don't put pressure and you allow them to come to the hijab themselves, as long as they're dressing modestly, but you're allowing girls to come to the hijab themselves, find it in their own hearts that I want to wear the hijab and I will wear the hijab, then you will find your daughters to be wearing the hijab more easily. To this girl, I would tell her to reevaluate her relationship with Allah before looking at the hijab, before looking at everything else. Narrow your focus down and look at how do you perceive Allah? Do you perceive Allah as kind of a transactional God where if you do good, you will be rewarded with Jannah, and if you do bad, you will go to hell? If that's what you're thinking of Allah, then to reevaluate and renew that relationship in that Allah subhanahu wa ta'ala is the one who created me. He created me with purpose. He put me in this world to worship him. And when I do worship him, he will be pleased with me. And because he's pleased with me, he will reward me. When you learn about Allah subhanahu wa ta'ala's names and attributes, and you learn how merciful Allah is and how much Allah subhanahu wa ta'ala wants good for us and wants to forgive us and wants us to worship him, then you find it in your heart to be more willing to do these things that are harder for you. So I would tell this girl to learn who Allah is, learn about Allah subhanahu wa ta'ala and how he treats the believers and how he rewards the believers, and find it in your heart to build that relationship with Allah where you increase your khushu' and concentration in prayers, where you make dua to Allah to make things easier for you, and eventually find your way back to the hijab.
1: You see, we all know Muslim women that wear the hijab and are in no way religious and in no way modest. And then Muslim women who don't wear the hijab and are very modest and very religious. What if a girl loves Islam, is very practicing, loves Allah, but is not hijabi? How does she reconcile the two in her heart?
0: Again, I think the love of Allah subhanahu wa ta'ala is not something to be reconciled with something else. You love Allah or you don't. And when you love Allah subhanahu wa ta'ala, you constantly try to be better and better for Allah because you love Allah. And you know, when you love Allah, then Allah loves you as well. So the thing that Muslim women, I think, in these situations do is just constantly try to be better. You know, and if they're struggling with the hijab, but they're perfecting their prayers, and they're the ones that were waking up for tahajjud, and they're the ones that are praying all their sunnahs, and they're fasting every single Monday of every single week, and they're, you know, doing all these other things to maintain their connection and their closeness to Allah subhanahu wa ta'ala, then they can use that relationship to make dua to Allah to make hijab easier for them. When you build that connection with Allah subhanahu wa ta'ala with all these other obligatory acts that are more primary and foundational, these lead to the hijab. These lead to eventually being able to wear the hijab. I know many Muslim women like this that are like, yes, I plan on wearing the hijab. I'm just, you know, I'm getting there. I'm working on it. I'm getting there. And I think just like so many people are afforded the lenience of coming back to Allah and working on themselves, just like so many people pray their prayers without khushu'a, without concentration, but they're working on it. They're trying to be better. They're trying to come closer to Allah. They're trying to make their salah perfect. Similarly, Muslim women are trying to do the same thing with the hijab. I think when each of us, when we remember the ayah that Allah subhanahu wa ta'ala says, وَلَا تَزِرُ وَازِرَةٌ وَزِرَ أُخْرَى, that no person will be held accountable for the deeds of another person, that we focus on how are we perfecting ourselves and stop focusing on what other people are doing to come closer to Allah, then that can fix a lot of these issues of, you know, being judgmental and looking down at other people's piety. Because in the end, we are not responsible for any other person's act of worship or any other person's piety or any other person's hijab. We are responsible for what we do. And it could be that because we look down at someone for not wearing the hijab, that we are, that Allah, basically, we are lower in Allah's eyes because we are judging another person's piety instead of looking at our own selves.
1: When do you think a girl should start wearing the hijab?
0: I mean, the answer to that is very clear cut Islamically. Whenever a girl reaches puberty, then that's when she's obliged to wear hijab. So that's the obligation. Whether a girl wants to start practicing beforehand, that's up to her. You know, me and my sister had very different approaches to the hijab. As a child, I used to like copying my mom. So I started wearing hijab quite young here and there. And my sister started when she had to start wearing it because she grew up in a different type of society. So I think it just, you know, I can't really answer this question except with the answer of the Sharia, which is they have to start wearing it when they are obliged to start wearing it. Now, when we're talking about situations where, you know, if a certain person feels like if they start wearing it at that age or immediately, then they're eventually just going to take it off because they're giving into certain pressures, then, you know, in those cases, maybe we give some lenience to people who are trying, because in the end, they are the only ones who are going to have to answer for their actions in front of Allah. We are not going to be asked about why another girl delayed wearing hijab, but Allah, she is going to have to justify it to Allah herself.
1: I mean, I can just imagine how embarrassing it could be, how embarrassing it could be for, you know, a Muslim girl that goes to public school and she hasn't hit puberty yet. So all her friends know her without hijab on. And then she hits puberty and suddenly the next school year, sixth grade, seventh grade, eighth grade, now she has to start wearing it one day, just popping up in a hijab on. Everyone's like, whoa, what happened? What happened there, Fatima, right? And I think that's what a lot of Muslim girls in the West go through, is this, like, you know, coming out of the closet and wearing a hijab in the first place in their schooling. So what if you're just too embarrassed to?
0: You know, I want to be genuine in answering this question. I just have to say I did not have that experience personally because I was homeschooled until seventh grade and then I moved to Qatar and that's when I started going to school. So I've actually never experienced public school in America. So it's a little bit unfair for me to speak on terms of women's experiences. But what I will say is this comes back to the parents. And when you raise your children, again, I don't have kids, so I'm not going to, you know, presume to teach parents how to parent their kids. But when you do have a household where you instill this very comfortable love of Islam in your identity, for my friends who did go to public school, what they would tell me is that they always felt so comfortable with their identity as Muslims, very unembarrassingly, very unapologetically. Yeah, I am Muslim and I know everything about my faith because I was taught about my faith in a very healthy manner growing up. So if you have questions about my hijab, I can answer it. In the end, hijab is not obligatory before someone reaches puberty, and it is obligatory after. And if it looks, you know, awkward or embarrassing to the public, in the end, the person knows what they're doing is the right thing. And they weren't doing anything wrong by not wearing it before, and they're doing the right thing by wearing it after they reach puberty. So when you instill love of Allah, I keep coming back to this because I genuinely think this is the root to having a healthy relationship with your deen, is a good connection to Allah subhanahu wa ta'ala. When you have that, when you have a proper understanding and education of your deen and of the values that your deen teaches you, of why women wear the hijab, of why modesty is important, of why we do things in this life that are hard for us, even though we don't want to, and they don't seem, you know, they don't seem rationally normal to do. When we understand the Sharia and when we understand our faith properly, and you can instill this in people as young as, you know, 7, 8, 9, 10, when you do that, when you raise them in that sort of household, then yes, sure, someone comes and asks Fatima, why are you wearing the hijab? I still know what your hair looks like. She can be like, because my religion tells me to do it, and then explain it to them as much as they want to hear it. So it's about creating unapologetic identities of being Muslim in young Muslim people.
1: Yeah, I mean, I remember my sister told me the thing that helped her was the fact that we coincidentally moved to a different school when she had to start wearing the hijab, so that she didn't really have to come out. I can't find another term other than this come out of the closet term. So I don't know, come out of the masjid, whatever. But she, you know, she didn't have to do that. So maybe change schools. I don't know.
0: I have to correct that. I'm sorry. Number one, don't oblige her to wear the hijab. Encourage her to wear the hijab and instill the love of the hijab in her from a young age. And number two, do not move schools. Teach her how to be, again, comfortable with identity as a Muslim, and preferably grow up or have your kids grow up in societies where they have other Muslim peers. For example, right now, my sister is a sophomore in college, and some of the girls that started off in college with her did not wear the hijab. And then the second year, they started wearing the hijab. And it is actually very beautiful how these girls celebrate each other wearing the hijab. They all bring her flowers and chocolates and congratulate each other on wearing the hijab. They have hijab anniversaries. Oh, it's been like 7 years since I put the hijab on, 5 years since I put the hijab on. And now we have, you know, brands that people feel more comfortable wearing the hijab because it's more fashionable amongst hijabi girls. I think there's many things when you have groups of Muslim women that encourage you to wear the hijab. And these are some of the examples that I've seen that actually have encouraged other girls to wear the hijab, the fact that they see their friends doing it and they appreciate the beauty of hijab itself.
1: I think you just got to the solution of everything we've just been talking about for the past hour, that everything gets easier in Islam with community, with family, with support, with friends. When you are surrounded by people that are like you, everything becomes easier. I think that's literally the only solution.
0: 100%. And I'm a very big supporter of creating these Muslim hubs and communities for us. You know, right now you have places like in Texas, you know, in Dallas and Houston, and, you know, there's other places like Michigan or Chicago or the DMV or wherever, where you have lots of Muslim communities. And the more we can build that, the more we can keep our, again, I'm going off on tangents over here, but the more we can, you know, build these places for Muslim women to be able to settle down with good Muslim careers, with good Muslim schools, with good masajid, where you have these support circles, I think that makes everything that we do so much easier, for sure. I can talk a lot about the importance of community in Islam, but just to, like, I guess the main point is that Islam is 100% not an individualistic religion or a religion that accommodates towards individuals. Islam requires people to come together in congregation every single Friday. You're rewarded more for praying your obligatory prayers in Jama'ah. On Eid prayer, even Muslim women should be going to the masjid and coming in congregation. There's so much barakah and so much encouragement for people to do things in community and not to stay in their individual kind of lives.
1: Yeah, the wolf attacks the lone sheep, and the devil comes for the person that's alone. That's for sure. So how did Muslim women historically understand the hijab versus how do they understand it today? Is there a difference?
0: We don't have actually, you know, when it comes to Muslim women in the past wearing hijab, we don't have much data on it like we have other things. So when we look at how do Muslim women historically look at marriage and divorce, we have so many records from the courts, from different sort of documents about how Muslim women perceive that. But the hijab was something much more normal and part of society. And even if you look at how women, non-Muslim women, dressed in America just 100 years ago, it was very modest and very differently than how Muslim women, or how non-Muslim women dress now. So I think from what we can gauge from what we do have is that hijab was just normal. It was people fit in because everybody dressed modestly. And one of the reasons why there's so much pressure on hijab now is because it's so tied down to our identity, especially as, you know, Muslim women in America. We talked about this. But every single time we go out of the house, we're representing our faith. Now, this could be make something harder and easier. For me personally, this almost makes the hijab easier for me to wear because I like the idea that when people see me, the first thing they see about me or recognize about me is that I'm a Muslim. And that keeps me always holding myself to a higher standard in the way I treat other people and my kindness and the way I help other people. Because when people remember anything good that comes from me, they'll remember and associate with Islam. And I found hijab harder to wear in Muslim countries where other Muslims, some women did not wear the hijab because in the end, I was just blending in with everybody else. Whether I wore hijab or not, half the women around me were wearing hijab because of cultural and reputational reasons and not because they were sincerely convinced by the idea of hijab or its obligations or whatever it was. So yeah, I think the hijab has a lot of societal expectations and kind of baggage surrounding it now, which makes it very different from wearing it now than it was worn in the past.
1: Have you seen that video of hijab in Britain? Like what Britain looked like just 100 years ago, what Europe looked like 100 years ago?
0: No, I have not.
1: These guys were wearing hijab left and right. If you look at Europe just 100 years ago, in 1905, 1900, every woman in the street was wearing a hijab. I remember once a non-Muslim girl came up to me and I guess she found me someone that she could ask this question to. She said, if I wear hijab, is that cultural appropriation? And I go, no, you're a Christian woman. You have as much rights to the hijab as a Muslim woman does because the hijab is obligatory on you too. It's in the Bible. Same thing with Jewish women. You look at practicing Orthodox Jewish women, they wear hijab. They actually have very modest standards that are very similar to the hijab. This is not a strictly a Muslim thing. Allah prescribed hijab on all of his religions. It's just they decided not to practice it anymore. The way that Western woman dress now is relatively recent. Even if you look at how the Iranians used to dress, the woman in the 40s, 50s, 60s was less modest than what American woman used to dress like. So it's very interesting. I love what you touched on at the end there. I mean, I'd love to hear your thoughts now. Why is there this clear observation that Muslim women in America wear the hijab per capita more than Muslim women in places like Egypt and Qatar and others?
0: I think the problem with hijab or the difficulty with hijab is that recently, or maybe not even recently, it's become very heavily like a political symbol, a symbol of a very societal symbol as well. So for example, if you go and look at how Muslim women used to wear hijab in Egypt and you look at I don't remember exactly what years, but there's a certain number of years where none of the Muslim women are covered. And then suddenly, because of changes in politics and governance, suddenly all the Muslim women are wearing, all these women are wearing hijab. And if you go to Egypt now, surprisingly, or maybe not surprisingly, hijab is actually an indicator of wealth. So you will find more elite Egyptian women who are more educated, who have higher paying careers. They don't wear hijab, while more of the working class women, women who are less in elite circles, they do wear the hijab. So again, this is we're talking about majority here, not all. But now hijab is an indicator of whether someone is more educated and wealthy in Egypt, which is why it's almost looked down upon when women wear hijab, as if they're less educated, and it's their backwards beliefs that are still tying them down to the hijab. And this is because of changes and influences in society. And the thing with, for example, in Qatar, with my experience there, many, many Muslim women wear it there because of an obligation and because they want to practice their faith. But there are also a lot of women there that wear it because of reputation, because women in Qatar are basically perceived by their culture. And when they don't wear the hijab, it's kind of a dishonor to their entire family. So they wear the hijab culturally, and then as soon as they leave Qatar to travel somewhere else, they'll take it off because they're wearing it culturally. Now, this doesn't mean they don't believe it's obligatory. It just means they are not practicing it as well. I think in America, the reason you find a lot of Muslim women wear it so properly and so with all this conviction is because, like I just said, we feel like we're carrying our faith with us everywhere, and we feel like we're representing Islam, and we feel like we are giving room for people to come and approach us and ask us about Islam when we wear the hijab in public over here. And I think that is, you know, it's kind of like the more they push back, the more we push back. So the more Islamophobic you find, or Islamophobia you find rampant, the more we're like, no, we represent our faith. We want to wear the hijab. It is our choice to wear it, and we'll continue to wear it.
1: Yeah, that's very accurate that in Muslim countries, Islam is tied to the political times of the country. So on to marriage. Many people wonder, is between divine decree, what we call qadr, and personal effort, working towards finding someone to marry, should someone wait for their nasib? Should a girl wait for her nasib? Or actively take steps towards it, especially because it's very hard for a girl to put herself out there. They usually don't want to approach a man and ask for their hand, obviously. So, you know, you feel for Muslim woman in this regard.
0: Yeah, I think the hadith that really kind of speaks to this question is when the Prophet Muhammad ﷺ tells us to احرص على ما ينفعك واستعين بالله ولا تعجز, that to hold on to what benefits you, trust in Allah subhanahu wa ta'ala, and don't be lazy. When you say don't be lazy, it means that don't wait for things to come to you. You have to actively take an effort to achieve what you want while also trusting in Allah. So trust in Allah subhanahu wa ta'ala doesn't come just by sitting back and waiting for things to come. Trust in Allah subhanahu wa ta'ala means that you trust that Allah will put success in whatever endeavors you take to achieve what you want to achieve. So for women specifically, I mean, when we come to the example of Khadija radiallahu anha, the wife of the Prophet Muhammad sallallahu alaihi wasallam, she was the one who initiated the proposal. She saw characteristics in someone and she liked the characteristics, and she liked the honesty and the integrity of the Prophet Muhammad sallallahu alaihi wasallam. And she's the one who had someone approach on her behalf for marriage. And that kind of everything that happens in the Prophet's life is supposed to teach us something, right? And what this is something that we learned from, that it's okay for a woman to, especially, you know, maybe at a younger age when she's not pursuing marriage actively, to not actively take steps. And when things are ready and when she wants to pursue marriage, then she does something. But when someone is at an age where they're actively seeking marriage and they know that there's someone that they're interested in, there is no harm, and in fact, we're encouraged to take active steps in those regards. And that could look like reaching out through a mutual friend, reaching out through a parent, through a family member, reaching out through even a community leader, through an imam or something like that. And the worst case scenario in these situations is a no, right? There's no harm for someone to shoot their shot, and either it works out and Allah subhanahu wa ta'ala, you know, gives them both barakah and blessings and they get married, and it doesn't work out, and, you know, you find someone where it does eventually work out. So I think in situations where women are seeking to get married, they should take active steps, as should men. Getting to know other people in their communities, being an active part of their masajid, community events, whatever it takes in those moments to find your nasib.
1: Yeah, I mean, one of the issues that I find is that we haven't adapted to Western life well enough in regards to marriage. I'm huge on you should find your spouse in college because your social life decreases dramatically once you get out of college. Your circle of friends, your community practices decrease usually after college. And so many people are like, oh, well, I'm not ready to get married yet. I'm still in college. And then they graduate college. They work a full-time job. They end up going for the 9 to 5 and then coming back home. And there's no touch points between them and the opposite gender. And I think parents do a disservice for their children, for their daughters especially, when they don't allow them to get married in college or find someone to at least be engaged to in college. What do you think about that?
0: I think both are true. I think there are situations where people do find their significant other in college. And in those cases, I think parents should reasonably accommodate those as possible. Obviously, you know, in most of those cases, the reason why it's not possible is because of lack of financial independence. And that's what makes things harder. But I think if parents are more accommodating towards doing maybe a nikah in like right towards the end of college or after college, and then once the man has a stable job and can take care of his wife, then they get married. That's a great solution. But I also don't agree with the fact that people's social circles decrease after college. I think that's in people's control. And if people choose to not be a part of their society and their community actively after college, then that's in their hands. I personally think I made a lot more friends. Yeah, maybe this is because I didn't grow up in, or I didn't do my college in the States, but I've made so many friends after college. And I think I meet so many people every year that I've lost count of how many new friends I've made in the past 3-4 years. And this is, you know, in my late 20s. So I think there are definitely opportunities for people to get to know other people. There's a lot of places where Muslim young professionals get together very often for things that are social, to get to know the community in Ramadan, whatever it is. There are many opportunities. And there's also just, you know, word of mouth. I think one of the best ways for our young Muslims to get married nowadays is through mutual friends, where friends have who know other people, friends know their spouse's friends who they can match with their own friends, things like that. And that's a very common way for people to find their significant other. So people know when their time is right. I think the flaw, maybe, or not a flaw, that one thing that people are doing less is getting married early, which comes with pros and cons. I think the longer people wait to get married, the harder it becomes, because naturally, statistically, the pool of people who are not married becomes smaller. But then also, the earlier a person gets married, it comes with more financial responsibility, and also comes with more responsibility that the fact that people change so much in their early to mid to late 20s, and whether young couples can survive those the changes of personality between each other. So there's not really a one all be all to kind of solve this problem of finding your significant other.
1: I mean, this is just my personal opinion, but I think when it comes to the financial burden, we should remove this whole, well, they need to have their own apartment or their own home. If they're in college, just live in one of your parents' homes until you're both graduated from college. Remove the mahr being $10,000, $15,000. And so we have ways to adapt this financial situation. Right now, marriage costs $50,000 to $70,000 just to do it. And if you're Desi, you can double that number because you got like 2-3 weddings to take care of there, buddy. But we don't have to do that. You don't have to have a big wedding. You don't have to have a big mahr or your own apartment. Just get married when it's easiest. And I do disagree with you that your social circles don't decrease after college. There's a study on it that your social circle decreases after the age of 18, 19, around the time that you graduate college. But I do understand what you're saying there. One of the things that I think Muslim women struggle with, and you can correct me if I'm wrong, is their parents are usually stricter around them. They can't really go to events that much. They can't really travel. They can't really go out that much. And so they're stuck in the home. They're socially isolated more than Muslim men. And then they're also expected to find someone to marry.
0: Can I address the financial question first?
1: Sure.
0: Yeah. So when it comes to financial aspects of marriage, I think I agree with you in terms that there's so much financial pressure around marriage that makes it harder for people to get married young. And it's also kind of like you choose either you get married young and not have the kind of dream wedding that you have, or you wait to get married when people are more financially independent and they can have the dream wedding that they have. But when it comes to mahar specifically, I don't think the answer is to decrease mahar. I think the answer is to change the structure of mahar. Because in the end, why is mahar such a integral part of the marriage contract. It's one of the basic foundational aspects of the marriage contract. And this is to ensure that women have some sort of something to lean on in the case of divorce, in the case of their spouse passing away. In the case of anything happening, women having some sort of financial independence. Now, this is, I know we're going to go into this later as well, but I think that if the structure of mahar is changed to where instead of an outright payment of a few, however much it is, people do it in installments, or when you can even put in a marriage contract, for example, when the husband makes X amount of money, this is the X amount of percentage or the X amount of money that the wife is going to get, or the wife gets paid the mahar in installments or whatever it is. There are ways to ensure that the purpose of mahar is still being achieved while also not placing immense financial burden on the husband. So,
1: yeah, but the Prophet ﷺ accepted from Ali, I think, like a shield and some other frivolous item for the marriage of Fatima. I'm not sure if that's the purpose of mahar. I mean, you're the expert on, divorce laws and stuff like that. But I mean, if you give a girl $15,000 when you get married, and then in 10, 15 years, you get divorced, I'm pretty sure she doesn't even have those $15,000 anymore.
0: Yeah, I think when it comes, obviously, there's many examples within the Prophet's time of varying amounts of mahar, and that's to show that there's not really a set amount of mahar to be done. But you have to look at things more holistically and take a step back and look at the way society is framed right now. In the past, at the time of the Prophet, one could not conceive of a woman being living alone or being thrown out into the street or having no one to take care of her. There was always institutions in place that would always ensure that a woman is taken care of, whether it was her father, her brother, her son, whether it was her qabila, her tribe itself, whether it was even like the entire society. Women would never have any sort of kind of danger of not being financially supported. This is not the reality of the case now. Nowadays, the family structures and tribal structure, the tribal structures don't exist anymore. There's not really a Beit Med or some sort of state that's funneling money towards women who are widowed or divorced as it was in the past. And then also, women are actually at risk of not being supported, especially in cases where, let's say, they have children, and child support's a whole other topic. But there has to be some sort of instances where women have some sort of money to lean back on. And it may start off as something like $15,000. But again, if we kind of instill mechanisms in place for women to invest this money, where this money is not just sitting there being spent, it's growing for them to go back to in cases when they do need it, it will decrease the reliance of women on men to the point where women are not staying in abusive or unhealthy marriages as they often do now. We're going off track a little bit over here. I know you had your question about parents and strictness on daughters. And to address that, I think that's changing, with time. That's changing, I think, with parents that have grown up in the States and who've had their own social experiences, they'll allow that for their kids. The way that my mom raised me was very different from the way she raised my 19-year-old sister. Like, things are changing with time. People are becoming more relaxed and comfortable. And I mean, I don't really have a solution for that other than just educating parents on the importance of both their children being out and part of the community, and not just for marriage, for other reasons other than marriage, to be a beneficial use to their community as well.
1: Yeah, and divorce wasn't taboo back then either. A woman would get divorced in however many the time period where you have to stay single. After that, right away, they were able to get married again. Nowadays, if a woman gets divorced, she's deemed untouchable, and sometimes even the men. So that's a huge difference as well, is once someone is divorced, they're going to be single for a while, probably, in today's times.
0: Unfortunately, like, we can't change something like that overnight. That's a kind of stigma that has changed through education, through time, through regular, teaching of Muslim societies, of that divorce for the right reasons is something that's very acceptable. If two people are in an unhealthy marriage, and if one or the other or both spouses are not right for the other, then it is perfectly normal and acceptable for them to get divorced and find someone who is more suited to them. Marriage is supposed to be something that is, difficult, and it's a commitment, and it is a lot of work. But at the same time, it should be something beneficial and something spouses should be, you know, libas for each other. They should be garments for each other where they can comfort each other, be mawadda. They should be rahma. There should be mercy between spouses. So when that doesn't exist, it should be normal and possible for people to get a divorce without the worry of ever finding someone else.
1: And subhanAllah, is your last name Sheikh, coincidentally?
0: Yeah, it is. I mean, make a joke. You can call me Sheikh Squared eventually when I am a Sheikh.
1: Inshallah, we'll be calling you Dr. Reem Sheikh Squared soon.
0: Inshallah. More years, keeping your dot.
1: I mean. Ustaz Reem, that's all the questions that I have for you. Do you have any final thoughts before we head off?
0: No, I just wanted to say thank you so much for having me and for this very insightful conversation. I enjoyed the topics that we discussed and looking forward to more of these, inshallah.
1: Inshallah, we'd love to have you back on. Ustaz Reem Sheikh, master's degree from Harvard University, a PhD candidate at University of Texas. Thank you so much for joining the Ansari podcast. It was a pleasure to have you.
0: Thank you. Jazakallah khair.
1: And thank you guys for listening to the Ansari podcast.
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8: Well, it is time for Medical Health File, and today we are looking at the topic of childhood obesity. My guest online is Dr. Chantal Witten, Director of the Health System Strengthening for Ilifa Blabantwa. Now, this is a very increasingly and serious conversation that we are having this evening. What exactly is childhood obesity? How do we know when a child's weight may be affecting their health? And just how serious has this become? We'll also look at something many parents struggle with, sugar. Why do children seem to crave sugary foods and drinks? How early are children being exposed to high sugar products? And how can our everyday environment influence what they want to eat? And then there's the digital world, from YouTube videos and influencers to food advertisements and constant exposure to products that look exciting and delicious. Children are consuming far more than just entertainment when they're online. So how does media influence children's food choices and their understanding of what is normal to eat? Joining us this evening, as I mentioned, is Dr. Chantal Witten, and we are going to be unpacking childhood obesity, children's relationship with food, sugar, screen time, and the wider environment in which our children are growing up. Good evening, Doctor, and welcome.
9: Good evening, Sitara, and good evening to the listeners. Thank you so much.
8: It's a pleasure. I hope that you're doing well and that your week started good and that you had a fantastic first day of spring.
9: It is warmly welcomed. I'm so glad it's winter's over. It's beautiful.
8: I know, but we haven't really had a winter per se. I mean, there were just those flash floods that we had, and then it became more sunny days. It's like I always say, Cape Town has seven seasons, not just four seasons, all rolled into one. Dr. Witten, the topic that we are discussing today is so, so important. So let's start with the basics. What exactly is childhood obesity, and when does a child's weight become a health concern?
9: So, Sitara, if I can draw the listeners back to the Children's Road to Health booklet. It's the booklet that we are issued with when babies are born. And in the booklet, we have something called the Road to Health charts. Now, those charts are your growth charts. They are underpinned by research from the World Health Organization. And we have four lines. We have a zero line. That is where 50% of all children are on the line for a particular age. So you follow the age, you follow the weight of the baby. If the baby's on that zero line, that's where the average is. Then we have a plus one, which is still healthy weight. A plus two, which is acceptable weight. Anything above a plus two, we have a red line that then puts the children at a plus three. So for children under five, we use the Road to Health booklet, and it's called your height for age line and your height for weight line. And if that line is above a plus three, then you are overweight. Then you are obese. If it's above that red line, then you're obese. If it's between the plus two and the plus three, then you are overweight. So that's how we follow our children 0 to 5 years old.
8: Doc, just asking, this is just a question that I'm thinking about now. What's the difference between childhood obesity, teenage obesity, adult obesity?
9: So for the children, the definition is used by the UNICEF. So UNICEF has a definition for children, and that's anybody under the age of 18 years. Then you're still a child. By that definition. Then in health, when we talk about young children, infants and young children, those are children up to age five. That's what the Road to Health booklet holds. And then by definition of adolescence, adolescence actually starts from age nine. So adolescence is a biological age group. So we used to talk about puberty, right? So adolescents and young people are children from 9 years old up to 24. So those are the different age categories. But generally, when we're in the child health space, we are talking about childhood, then we talk about children under five.
8: Okay. So how serious has childhood overweight and obesity become, particularly here in South Africa?
9: So in South Africa, we've had an explosion. We are facing literally a crisis because our obesity rates in 2016, we had a large national survey. This is when we measure across the nine provinces and we can see exactly what South African health profile looks like for children and for adults. And our children at that time, we were below 10%. We were kind of like the 8% mark, which according to WHO is acceptable for a country level that we are below 10%. And then we had a more recent study now, national study again, 2023, and that has now expanded up to or increased up to 22%. So that's one in eight children under the age of five is overweight or obese. And that is more than double than what WHO guideline is. And so therefore, it is now what we call a serious public health problem. So not only is it a problem to individual children, and parents of those children, but also at a national level as far as concerns with the health of children, what children can and cannot do, what children are exposed to because of their obesity. You must remember children who are obese have many health issues. Mm. So we can talk about that. Some of it is related to respiratory health conditions. Mm. Some is related to their arthritic pains in their bodies. They have lots of pains because of the high cortisol levels. And then also, they become very clumsy children. So you'll see that these children tend to be the children that break their arms, break their legs, and can't be very physically active. That's problematic. And then our children that are overweight become our adults that are overweight. And then we see the increase of obesity with diabetes, obesity with heart disease, obesity with hypertension. And that's problematic for, of course, premature death.
10: Wow, the stats that you've just given now is most certainly something to be alarmed about. I never realized how bad obesity in children, and they have a little bit of weight, and you always tell yourself, ach, don't worry, it's okay, it's only baby fat. But that does not necessarily mean it is baby fat. So what does a parent have to do when the kids are overweight, but and they've been feeding the children correctly, and they've got a good diet, they do exercise and etc., but they still carry that weight? What should parents do? Should they go and see

0: a doctor to find out whether the child is obese or what is it?
1: So, Sitora, the first thing is that generally, if you look at the parents first, and unfortunately, South Africa is very poor nutrition amongst adults. You asked me what is adult obesity. So adult obviously is anybody over the age of 18 plus one day, then you are an adult. And we see that obesity amongst women especially is very high in South Africa. So more than 60%, that's 6 out of 10 women in South Africa, is overweight or obese. And that problem then, it's not only is it hereditary, because we always think it's hereditary, because my mommy is overweight, I'm overweight.
0: Correct.
1: But generally, it's because how we eat in the household. So what we are eating as adults, we are exposing our children to, right? So the parents are the first indicator. If the parents are overweight, the diet is a problem. So I'm a dietitian, so I'm going to speak as a dietitian now. The diet is definitely the problem. Then we also know physical activity in our households, as families, as communities, is very low. So we have a very high sedentary lifestyle. Children don't walk to school anymore. We drive them to school. We don't walk to the shops anymore. We drive to the shops. We are oftenly in a sedentary lifestyle. So we're sitting on our computers. We're sitting at our phones. So we're not very active. So both the diet is poor and then the physical activity is poor. And then also, once we see a child, both at school, so there's health screening at school. Most of our schools have something called the Integrated School Health Program. They screen children for physical activity. They screen children for sight and hearing. And we also do BMI. So that's another measurement. Remember I talked about the growth curves for children up to five?
0: Correct.
1: Older than five, we have something called Body Mass Index. And we can calculate the Body Mass Index according to the child's age. And again, the World Health Organization gives us cutoff points. And we would want our children not to be above a BMI of 19. So if your BMI is above 19, then you have a problem. And usually a doctor will be seeing this child, a nurse would be seeing this child. And I recommend that every family should at least have one consultation with a dietitian, because dietary patterns are hard to break. We talk about our culture, we talk about our religious backgrounds, dictate what we eat or what we don't eat. And that also must be supported by good education and good practical support. And I think dietitians are a wonderful way to get to a good, healthy pattern. So when it comes to children, usually we have a referral from, like I said, a doctor, a nurse, health promotion, biokinetics will say, okay, there's definitely a problem here. I'm working on your physical attributes, but I can see you struggling with your diet. I can see you struggling with weight. So let's get you to a dietitian. And why is that important? It's because we need to understand how our food works in our body. We have to be able to read our labels. We have to understand that if you look at a product and the top three ingredients is either a fat, you can see it says vegetable fat, or it will say shortening. Now, shortening is also a fat. So you see that often in biscuits. You say it's shortening, it means it's fat. If it says, there's another word that we use, emulsifiers. An emulsifier is a fat. So all of these names, we must get to know them, because when we read it, then you can see that product, if it's in the top three, is a lot of fat, and fat gives you a lot of energy. If you're eating a lot of crunchy biscuits as a snack, you have to go and walk for half an hour to an hour. And if you're not doing the walking, then you're going to store that fat. So we think about it like a dam. If you open the tap and the water's just running into the dam, at some point the dam overflows. And that's the energy. When we consume too much energy, we store it as extra fat.
0: Okay. Doc, there's just a comment that came in, and it's a assalamu alaikum. My son has Prader-Willi syndrome and a whole lot of other medical issues. It is difficult controlling a person with Prader-Willi syndrome. Wait, you know, people that don't know his medical condition can be so judgmental, not knowing what it is that we are dealing with. Firstly, Doc, can you just tell me what is Prader-Willi syndrome?
1: Okay, so it is very, it's one of the metabolic syndromes, and because it's a clinical condition, so I don't want to give too much on this public platform because it's definitely a condition that must be seen by a clinical practitioner. Mm-hmm. Your doctor and your dietitian will work together.
0: Mm.
1: So it's a rare genetic condition, and it's influenced by chromosomes. So we also know about Down syndrome, so it fits into that same category of conditions.
0: Okay.
1: And there are many

0: population, so they definitely need a good diet with a good therapist, and your team is working together. So they could have a lot of digestive problems as well. Some of our children are a lot more sensitive to high fiber foods, so they can't eat a lot of high fiber foods because they get constipated. They might have a lot of flatulence, which is gas. So this is a very clinical condition, and I don't want to talk about it as if, this affects everybody. But what I do want to say for our listeners is that as soon as you see your child is picking up weight, we can all see weight, right? One of the ways we can do it, if your child is a 2-year-old, but you're buying clothes for size 4 to 5, this is a problem. This is not just a chubby baby. This is not just, he's big boned. No, it's overweight. You need to go and see a medical professional for this. So clothes, you can see clothes is a problem. Two, if your child amongst the other 3 to 4 year olds at the creche or the kindergarten is twice the size of the other children, it's problematic. So there are signs and there are ways that we can identify when our children are, I call them outliers. If they are looking too much bigger than the rest of the class, please go and see a medical doctor. If your child is eating and not feeling satisfied, and we do have peckish, we have peckish children, children that nibble all the time, we call them grazers. They can have different eating patterns, but if they are consuming loads of food, 2 to 3 plates of food, this is not normal and this is not healthy. Please go and see a medical professional. And so we try not to stigmatize children because of weight, because children do grow into their weight. We don't put children on calorie restricted diet or weight reducing diets. We manage the diet for good healthy patterns, and then we increase the physical activity and children grow into their weight. That's the better way of managing children. So when we see our chubby children, below age 5, we talk about a high level of brown fat, and that's where that word puppy fat comes from or baby fat comes from. So there is high amounts of brown fat. But then when you get older, that brown fat burns away and you're now stuck with your adipose tissue, which is basically the white fat. And this is your fat cells that are carrying too much. They increased in size and they're carrying a much more than your muscles. And then we call you overweight. And you are have a higher percentage of fat. So then you're overfat as well.
1: That is definitely a lot to take in. And I like the way that you've actually put it in words so that we as the layman can understand it better. I remember back in the days, Doc, we used to take our babies to be weighed at the clinics. I'm not too sure whether they still have that, but back then you know, when they weigh the baby, they will tell you as a mother, okay, the baby's not at the right weight. He or she's still underweight, or they are overweight. Thinking of a baby, once they tell you that your baby is overweight, as a mother, what is it that you can do to ensure that the child reaches the correct weight that is needed?
0: Thanks, Itara. So firstly, yes, we do have the Wow Baby Clinics. Every mommy should be taking, not only mommy, but every parent should be taking their children to the clinic. And the clinic does do growth monitoring. It's growth monitoring and promotion, which means that when they find out, okay, your baby is underweight, this is because the baby's not on target. Remember that 50% line, that zero line? If your baby's under the zero line, if your baby's a minus one, that is still okay. We can work with that baby. The baby is earmarked as, a baby at risk. And then if the baby is minus two, just like the plus three that I talked about, if your baby is at a minus three, that baby has to be hospitalized because that is too thin. So that is a baby that is not getting enough. So let's talk about the baby that's between a zero line and a minus two line. So this is what we would call an underweight baby. So the underweight baby, the nurse will definitely talk to you and say, "Mommy, are you breastfeeding? How are you breastfeeding? And let's figure out if you're not doing it correctly, how we can help you to do it correctly." So our national health

0: policy, our global policy, is to support, promote and protect breastfeeding. Mm. It's the number one feeding option for children up to age two. We should be continuing to breastfeed.
1: Mm.
0: Secondly, if we find, okay, we measure your baby and now your baby is underweight. Mm. So we will talk to you and counsel you around the breastfeeding because that's important. It provides all the nutrients and it provides adequate energy that the baby needs.
1: Mm.
0: The additional energy from age 6 months onwards comes from food. So we'll also look at, okay, how are you feeding the baby? Maybe you're not giving enough in terms of the portion size. Little babies between 6 months and 8 months eat teaspoon sizes, which is a little small amount. Then between 9 months and 12 months, they're eating tablespoons. That's a little bit more. And then older than a year, you're probably dishing out now with a dishing spoon. So that's enough. So sometimes moms don't know the right amount.
1: Mm.
0: And there are lots of feeding charts that will give you the amount of food you should be giving in teaspoons, tablespoons, and dishing spoons. So quantity is important. So I'm talking about the quantity. But maybe you're also not giving the right quality of food.
1: Mm.
0: And the quality of the food has to be a variety of fruits and vegetables. You can't give one vegetable and give grated carrot in the morning, mashed carrot in the afternoon, julienne carrot in the evening.
1: Mm.
0: That's not variety. So you can see that's a monotonous diet. And many of our children eat monotonous diets. One, because parents don't know about this diversity or variety. But more importantly in South Africa is that many of our mothers and the majority of the households in South Africa are actually living below the poverty line. And the child support grant is not enough to actually provide healthy, nutritious, adequate food.
1: Mm.
0: And that's one of the reasons we have very high stunting rates. So we know that our children in South Africa are too short because they're not getting enough. So we have two problems, too short and too fat. And I've always said that and it makes me feel like, you know, it's a terrible thing to say, but if parents understand this, then they can make better choices for their children.
1: Mm.
0: So at the clinic, this is what they would do. They would actually counsel you around the quality of the food and the quantity of food. Now, when it comes to overweight, as I said before, we don't put babies and children on weight-reducing diets.
1: Mm.
0: What we will do is we'll counsel you on quantity again, not to overfeed. Many moms will give their children a whole packet of chips to eat.
1: Mm.
0: Now, if you look at the calories in a whole packet of chips, it's far too much for a 9-month-old or an 18-month-old.
1: Mm.
0: You should be giving 2 to 3 chips. If you want to give something like a snack, it's probably a portion. So you're now giving a whole packet of chips. Children come with a whole packet of biscuits to school. I've seen school lunch boxes with 12 biscuits in it. Then the mommy says, but you could have just had 3 at the first break and 3 at the second break and 3 after school. But mommy, that's too much.
1: Mm.
0: It's already not a portion size. So there's a lot of things about the portion sizes that parents don't pay attention to.
1: Mm.
0: Like, you know, if you buy muffins, a portion is 1. A portion is not 6.
1: Yeah.
0: So parents are always giving more than what they should be giving.
1: Mm.
0: And it's almost like they don't understand that the more you give, it's like opening that tap to the dam and the dam is just overflowing.
1: Mm.
0: So that's the problem. Secondly, the quality of the food, again, read your labels. If the product has got too much fat in it, it's too much fat.
1: Mm.
0: If the yogurt starts with milk solids, sugar, flavorant, then you can already see the energy is quite high because sugar is in there.
1: Mm.
0: So this brings us to reading the labels and trying to keep your children's choices to foods that are low in sugars and fats.
1: Mm.
0: And what is the best choice to make? One, fresh fruits and vegetables in whatever form you want to give it, whether that is steamed, raw, cut up in julienne slices, cut up in circles, make it interesting for your children. But the more fresh fruits and vegetables we give, the better it's going to be.
1: Mm.
0: Secondly, if we keep our starches, which is like our breads, our pastas, our rice cakes, our rice, what do they call it? Rice baskets. We can make our own rice baskets at home. You make a little rice basket in your muffin pan, fill it with a savory filling, and that's for your child. You control how much fat is in there. You control what you give your children. And if you're making those little rice baskets, you can fill it with nice savory fillings with vegetables. Nice savory fillings with a little bit of egg as an egg mix. Mm. You know, like a little quiche, make their own little quiches. Mm. It doesn't always have to be deep fried samosas, deep fried pies, deep fried dulces. Mm. This is a problem. This is we giving children far too much calories, and they're not using it because our children are not that active.
1: Yeah.
0: Lots of children are sitting on their tablets for 2 to 3 hours. So there's not a lot of physical activity happening. Mm. And then the third thing is, all these energy drinks that parents think their children need, they are not running the comrades. Mm. They do not need energy drinks. Please, parents, just buy water. Mm. Give your child a water bottle. You don't even have to buy the water. The quality of water is quite good in the Western Cape. Mm. Fill up those bottles, glass bottles, send it to school with your children, send it to the ECD center. Mm. Teach children to drink water. At your ECD center, make sure they're not giving the children a certain orange drink every day. Mm. Those don't need to be served. Cordials, sugar drinks are what are also problematic, not only for the weight, but also for the teeth. Mm. The more sugar we give our children to drink, the higher the calorie, the higher the dental caries as well. Mm. So water is a good choice. Teas is a good choice. Like if you make a iced tea base, you make your tea, and you add your sparkling water to it, you can make an iced tea base. You can add a low-calorie lemonade to it, to your tea, and make an iced tea. And add fruit to it. Perfect. You don't need to buy fizzy drinks. Mm. So cutting down on the fizzy drinks, cutting down on anything that is oily. I tell my clients and patients also, anything you like, put it on a piece of newspaper and leave it on your windowsill or anywhere where the sun is shining. Mm. If it leaves an oil mark, it's too much oil.
1: Wow.
0: Your biscuits, your favorite snack, your chips, put it on brown paper or newspaper. Leave it in. It has an oil mark. Do not eat it. Mm. That's my guideline.
1: Wow.
0: So I really think we must pay attention to portion sizes and quality of food. And the quality of food really comes down to not highly processed foods. The more processed it is, if it comes out of a packet, it has to be processed. So therefore, it's probably going to have high fat for crispiness, or it's going to have sugar in it. And that's sometimes too high for what children are needing.
1: Actually, come to think of it, Doc, the guidelines that you have given now are guidelines that we as adults can also follow, because we basically, in that whole matter of, we want fizzy drinks, we want to eat slop chips, for example. We love our takeout foods and that. But if we actually follow what you have just recommended now, it's not just a healthy meal, but it's a filling meal as well. Because everything that's been or that you're doing is going to fill your stomach. So it wouldn't mean that I'm going to go to the shop to go buy slop chips because I feel like having that slop chips. Doc, what are some of the health consequences that can develop when a child lives with obesity, both during childhood and later in life?
0: Tata, you know, as you were talking, I was going to say one of the things we must impress on our parents is that you are your children's first example.
1: Definitely.
0: You're both the example of how to eat, what choices they make, and also how you make choices of food in your house. Mm. That's exactly how your children is going to make choices later on as adolescents and then in their own homes. Correct. So we want to change this. We all have to eat healthy. Mm. So consequences of obesity, just in terms of think about a little body that's carrying a lot of weight. The structure of that is heavy on the bones of the children. Mm. So these children tend to have a lot of pain. They'll moan about their knees paining. They'll moan about pains in their backs. And that's literally because they're carrying too much weight. Secondly, by nature, obesity is an inflammatory situation. So it releases a lot of cortisol. And so children under cortisol conditions are highly strung. They are stressed. They're not very happy. They can be moody. It's not only a psychological situation of, you know, people are bullying them or people are mocking them, but actually their hormonal changes in their body make them feel depressed, make them feel listless. And that's part of the obesity profile. Then secondly, like I said earlier, they fall often, they're very clumsy, they're accident prone, so they get a lot of injuries. They don't like to play sport, not only because they can't run, but because their bodies are just too heavy to move around. The most common for young children is around respiratory conditions. So we find that children who are overweight and obese, they either have lots of respiratory issues, they have shortness of breath, they have heavy breathing, they breathe often through their mouths, which is a shallow breathing, and that causes a lot of brain fogginess as well. So concentration is low. The attention is low. So it's a complex situation when you have obesity as an underlying cause of your health. And then not only long-term, because we're seeing more and more younger patients with diabetes. So type 2 diabetes is related to your lifestyle and your related to obesity. It's directly associated with obesity. So we're seeing now younger patients, 10 to 12-year-olds who are becoming diabetic because they're overweight. And once you are diabetic, you're putting a lot of pressure again on the internal organs. You put a lot of pressure on the cardiac system. So again, heavy breathing, shortness of breath, feeling very lethargic, puts a lot of pressure on the heart, and cardiac problems then come to the fore earlier. So 15 to 17-year-olds again become our cardiac patients because now they're hypertensives. Blood pressure goes up. So it's a very complex and interrelated. One organ affects the other organs. Correct. If the heart is pumping too hard, believe me that the kidneys are also working very hard. If the kidneys are working very hard, you're putting a lot of pressure. You are putting the cardiac system under pressure, so high blood pressure goes up. All of these things are interrelated, and the biggest change you can make is to reduce portion sizes, increase the quality of the food around fresh fruits and vegetables, fresh produced food cooked at home and not in a packet, not processed, you know. We were talking now about the slop chips. The slop chips is literally half a bottle of oil. So for every 5 potatoes that have been fried in oil, you're eating that oil. So you might as well just drink a half bottle of oil. And that's literally what we're eating. And so for parents who want to make these changes, simple changes, you don't have to change everything. But just think to yourself, we're not going to eat so much fried food this week. We keep it down to maybe twice a week. We're not going to eat all these crispy biscuits and chips and snack like this. What we're going to snack on is a fruit platter and a vegetable platter. Make the fruit platter, make the vegetable platter, do normal activities, but that becomes the nibbles. And in your home, I always tell my families, try to keep your oil consumption, what you're using, to a minimum. If you can get a family of four to only use one bottle of cooking oil of 750 molds, we have already made a significant change. Stop buying those 5 liters of oils and 2 liters of oils, because you're buying it, you're cooking with it, and you're packing it onto your body.
1: Well, a person never really understand the impact of what you eat can have on your body. Doc, I've seen, or I know of quite a few mothers that when their child are teething, so instead of giving a teething ring or something, they actually give them a piece of biltong to chew on. So it is, you know, it's got that firmness, etc. Is biltong a good thing to give to our kids if they do feel for something?
0: Yes, and it's 2 reasons why. One is because biltong is that textured feeling that the children have for the gums. You want stimulation of the gums.
1: Yeah.
0: Two, as the baby is chewing on that biltong, you are also providing the baby with a protein base. So that's not a sugar base. That's actually a protein base. I would like to just say, keep the biltong dry and clean. So, you know, the baby chews on it, he leaves it on the floor, then he crawls around, then you pick it up and you put it on the counter and the flies are sitting on it. So we don't want to have cross-contamination. So as soon as the biltong has been chewed, take it away from the baby, put it in a dry place, or you put it in the microwave to dry again because you want to harden it for the next time.
1: Correct.
0: And keep it in a dry place. And yeah, it's not a problem at all. We used to give in the olden days, I shouldn't say the olden days, but my daughter is not 21, but we used to give the babies the chicken bone. So you take off that very sharp bone.
1: Yeah.
0: Take off the cartilage at the end of the bone and give the children the bone to chew.
1: Oh,
0: so that's also quite practical, and that can also be used. That's not a problem. It's just about the safety and the hygiene.
1: Wow.
0: And then carrot sticks as well.
1: Mm. Mm.
0: You can also grate a carrot stick and then let your child, not the thin carrot stick, but the carrot itself.
1: Yeah.
0: And then they would also be able to chew on that.
1: Wow, that's quite interesting. You know, you're mentioning of a chicken bone, but I've also seen people doing that. But I find that the young mothers of the century, if you tell them, you know, if your child is teething, instead of giving him something that is not appropriate, just buy biltong and give him or her the biltong to chew on. And they kind of look at you as if to say, have you lost your mind? How can I go give the child a biltong? But it works. It really works. And I think there's a lot of us that can vouch for it, that it really does work. So not are they getting something to take away the itchiness of the gum, but they're also getting something that has got taste. And it tastes nice.
0: Absolutely. Yeah, Sitara, I think we should be talking a lot more about, I want to say traditional, but also conventional.
1: Yeah.
0: When we say conventional, culturally conventional.
1: Mm. Mm.
0: Because our young mothers are very influenced by what is in the media,
1: yes.
0: What's by the influences, what's coming from the West.
1: Correct.
0: We really need to go back to basics because, one, we don't need plastics in children's mouths.
1: Yeah.
0: And most of the teething rings are made from plastic.
1: Mm.
0: We don't need our children to be entertained constantly by toys and rattles.
1: Mm.
0: And we can actually go back to how we used to do it. Mothers used to sing to their babies.
1: Yeah.
0: Mothers used to tickle their babies, play with their babies, massage their babies. There's very little visibility of how to engage with your child without having an instrument or we call it instrumental play.
1: Yeah.
0: So if you want to play with your baby without having a rattle, a thing that makes a noise, a mobile that's turning, we used to play wheezy, wheezy, wheezy. We used to sing Twinkle, Twinkle, Little Star. We used to talk about the, you know, Ring a Ring a Rosie. And I think young mommies don't know this stuff. And
1: I agree.
0: And that's why they will think, have you lost your mind? Because they don't see it. They don't hear it. They don't hear it in media. They don't see it in visibility. Mm. And we need to bring it back.
1: Yeah.
0: And I think for our organization, Ilifa Labantwana actually translates to the legacy or the heritage of children.
1: Oh.
0: Now, that legacy and heritage actually comes back from parents and grandparents. And we need to bring our parents and grandparents into that same space so that we can learn from each other.
1: Mm.
0: Children are evolutionarily designed to engage with many because as they learn to engage with many, they are learning skills. They're learning to be alert. They learn how to deal with, you know, Auntie Fadi, and then they hear their mommy's voice and they hear Buddha. So it's really something that we must encourage young parents because young parents think their children must be lying in the cot in a quiet room and they mustn't talk too loud. You know,
1: so
0: mustn't true. They must no people mustn't come because children must be kept. You know, they have allergies and all of this.
1: Mm.
0: Actually, we need to really go back and understand that socialization of the young infant is a societal. It's a community. It's a family process.
1: Mm.
0: It was never designed to be an individual process because if you're just with your mommy, your immunity doesn't grow.
1: Yeah.
0: So the more exposure you have, the better for your growth. And we need to bring some of that conversation back.
1: Mm. You know, Doc, you're talking about Ring a Ring a Rosie and Peekaboo and whatever. I know that the parents of today, and when I mean today, I mean of the 21st century, when you talk to the child like that or start singing, the first thing they say is, no, you need to talk in clear sentences. You need to read a poem for them. You need to. And I'm thinking to myself, you know what? My child grew up with all this ring-a-ring-a-rosy and peekaboo and everything. And he turned out to be fine. There was nothing wrong with the way he turned. And for me, I cannot for the life of me understand why can we not allow babies to be babies?
0: There's two reasons why. There's like a clash of schools of thought. There's a clash of philosophy around child rearing. Mm. And this is exactly the part of work that I'm busy with now. Mm. Is that in the Road to House booklet, we have a section that is called Love, Play, Talk. Mm. And that love, play, talk is an element that needs to be revived and elevated in childcare, because we do need to stimulate children. And in the former years, stimulation came from our family circles. There were many people involved in many circles of care around a child. It was never just a solo mother and father. Mm-hmm. The notion of a nuclear family belonging just to a mother, father, and child is actually an abnormal notion in the context of South Africa and in the context of Africa. So I'm just going to speak from that perspective. So in that perspective, our singular engagement idea of engagement from a mother and talking whole sentences is because children are limited in exposure of hearing lots of voices, lots of words. Mm. When they are in a family circle, there is a lot more voices and a lot more words. So stimulation and learning is happening. Mm. But in the Western context, where you have only a mommy who's at home for 9 months, it's just her and a baby. Mm. It's only her voice and her talking.
1: True.
0: And so that stimulation of speaking in full sentences comes from literature from out of the West, from a context that is not our context. Mm. And so I think we must understand where that's coming from.
1: Yeah.
0: It does not mean that it's not beneficial to talk in full sentences. Mm. It is beneficial to speak in many languages.
1: Mm.
0: So I think children living in South Africa are exceptionally privileged when they can hear Arabic, when they can hear English and Afrikaans in one household. That's three languages already.
1: True.
0: Where there's multilingualism, we know that stimulates the brain, and it stimulates a part of the brain that is creativity. And that's what we need a lot more of. And reading is very important. But before you read to your baby, you sing to your baby. Before you read to your baby, you tell stories to your baby. Mm. Every time you dress your baby, you say, oh, this dressy Auntie Chantal brought.
1: Mm.
0: Then you've already given some information. You've already opened more words than you would have. If you do that constantly with your child, you will be stimulating and promoting this early learning language development, because that's where it comes from. And I want to assure moms and dads, please do not push your children to develop faster or expect them to do things that they are not ready for, because we have what we call age-specific developmental milestones.
1: Correct.
0: You will not talk full sentences until about age, between the ages of 18 months and 24 months.
1: Mm.
0: It's a very late development milestone where we know standing happens between 9 months and 12 months.
1: Mm.
0: So you will see often moms think because their children can stand, they must start talking.
1: Yeah, true. That is so,
0: so
1: very
0: we keep
1: true.
0: Pushing. Yes, we keep pushing children to develop beyond what they are capable of, and that's not fair. That's like taking a standard six and putting them in a matric class.
1: True. So very true.
0: Yeah.
1: Doc, just in rounding off with this conversation, as our time is slowly coming to an end, how much of this conversation should focus on the individual child, and how much should we look at the environment children are growing up in?
0: So when we talk about parents, parents are obviously singularly focused on their children, rightly so.
1: Mm.
0: When we talk about child rearing in the context of early childhood development, then you have a broader perspective, because now you're talking to a group of children with a group of mothers.
1: Mm.
0: And now it's no longer the individual, but it's also the context. So ecologically, what does it allow for? If we say to mom, you must take your children for a walk, but there's high levels of gangsterism or fighting or whatever's happening in the environment, moms can't apply that. So she stays at home and spends most of her time indoors.
1: Correct.
0: So We have to think about what does the environment allow us to do, and how much pressure are we putting on parents when things are not in their control. I, as a dietitian, is promoting all the time fresh fruits and fresh vegetables, but that doesn't mean it's always accessible. Doesn't mean it's out there for moms to be able to choose these fresh fruits and vegetables when, one, it may not be available if you're living in the Northern Cape. Two, it's not economically available because you don't have the money to buy these fresh fruits and vegetables that I'm talking about. So when we're sitting in our policy context, the policies and the program decision making, it's always about what the system and what the environment, we call it the ecosystem, can allow for. And that we must address, because like in the food choices, if you don't have access to good foods, fruits and vegetables, and you only have what is packaged and it's like coming out of a vending machine, that's the system that's driving poor health, and that system needs to change.
1: Indeed. Doc, just lastly, you know, we as grandparents, we can be very naughty in the sense that when our children come and they bring the baby along, yes, I give the baby to you, and you kind of look around to make sure the parents aren't allowed, and then give them a small bit of chocolate to eat or give them a little bit of ice cream to eat. I mean, is that okay? Because then when the parents actually see that, they it's almost like they go into this murderous stage where, I told you, don't give them sweet things, I told you. But I mean, come on, we are grandparents. We want to spoil them. Is it wrong for us to do that?
0: I feel like you're setting me up, Sitwara, but I'm going to answer this in two ways. One, grandparents are a huge contribution to childcare, child rearing, child exposure. And there's good evidence to show that the effect of grandparents on children is very calming, it's very safe, and children actually love their grandparents. Correct. Not because you are the grandparents, but you are also calmer than the mothers and the fathers. And so they like to be with you.
1: Yeah.
0: Two, do not betray the parents. If the parents have asked you not to do something, please don't do it, because you actually break the trust between you and your children's level, right?
1: Yeah.
0: And it flows over then to the child. So it makes for very difficult family dynamics. The other reason why I think parents also try, don't give sugar, don't give chocolate, don't give dulces, whatever the story is because you're not there when they go home and the child is cramping. The child is not usually eating ice cream and you've given them ice cream. 10 to 1, they're going to have a gastro reaction, either cramping or constipation or diarrhea or something's happening. And then you're not there in the middle of the night and they're cursing you. So don't do that. But two, grandparents can be the calming effect both for the parents as well. So sometimes parents are just over anxious, over stretched, over stressed.
1: Correct.
0: And then grandparents are the safe haven for both the baby but also for the parents. And I think grandparents must know that they play such an important role for just helping parents to feel like, you know, everything's okay.
1: Yeah.
0: If my mom is there, everything's okay, because you're still the mommy.
1: True.
0: Whether you're the grandparent, you're still the mommy for the stressed child. And that stressed child has now got a baby, which makes everybody a bit stressed. So again, I just want to say thank you to the grandparents. Thank you for not giving children ice cream in the middle of the night. But yeah, I think sensitivities around how parents want to rear their children is something we need to talk about, because there's a lot of pressure on parents.
1: Correct.
0: Parents feel very pressured and stressed if they're not knowing that they're doing the right thing, or the compete of child rearing. I am amazed at how many play groups have sprung up. I mean, we used to just play with our children at home. Now you must schedule play, you must know the right people to go and play with. I think it's a lot on parents. And so yeah, let's make it easier for everybody that's trying to rear children now, in the 21st century. I like that, in the 21st century.
1: I must admit, Doc, I most certainly wouldn't want to rear a child in this 21st century. There's just so
0: I agree.
1: You know, if I think back to the 90s when my child was born, there was no strictness about who should speak to the child, who can't speak to the child, when they go and sleep, when they don't go and sleep. because we did what the baby wanted, which is also wrong because the baby should be around your time and not theirs. But, you know, it's just that whole family thing. You know, when you go to your mother and the baby is there, everybody gets so overwhelmed with the baby being in the house. And then, you know, granny gets a little bit naughty and say, okay, here's a little bit of chocolate for you. And I mean, you kind of, you know, you kind of throw a blind eye to it because it doesn't happen all the time. But, you know, I mean, Doc, please give us grandparents a little bit of leeway. Please. I beg of you, please give us leeway.
0: I must say, I'm so lucky because I work for Ilipa La Bantuana, which only talks about the children and for the children.
1: Doc, don't worry. I will get you on another day. But Doc, it's really been a pleasure talking to you. A lot of interesting facts that you have spoken about, and I'm sure a lot that mothers and grandparents and fathers who play the role of mothers, the aunt who plays the role of mother, that they can actually put to good use going forward. And also just looking at the progress of the child, not just in education, but weight-wise as well. So, Doc, until we chat again, I bid you good evening and I leave you in the protection of God Almighty. Until we chat again, goodbye.
0: Thank you very much. Bye-bye.
1: Well, childhood obesity is about so much more than a number on a scale. It is about the environment our children grow up in, the food that surrounds them, the habits they develop, the marketing they are exposed to, and the opportunities they have to move, play, and grow. And perhaps one of the most important messages is that this conversation should be about health, not shame. Our children need guidance, healthy choices, and supportive environments, not labels. A big thank you to Dr. Chantal Witten, Director of Health Systems Strengthening at Ilafa La Bantuana, for helping us understand the bigger picture around childhood obesity, sugar, media, and the health of our children. Well, that's it from the Lifestyle team this evening. From Bo Shabir and myself, I bid thee all Khuda Hafiz.

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